0: financial supporters of NPR. Fat Bear Week is here. Smithsonian Magazine calls it the wildest reality show in Alaska.
1: Oh, they're big, they're bulky, and they're ready for the spotlight.
0: Alaska Public Media's Ava White says starting tomorrow, Alaska's Katmai National Park will host the online contest, much like March Madness, to crown the chunkiest brown bear of all.
2: The Katmai National Park bears are global celebrities, and Fat Bear Week is about celebrating how plump the animals get from feasting on massive sockeye salmon runs. On Tuesday, 16 rotund rivals will square off in a bracket-style competition for the title of fattest bear. Sarah Bruce is a park ranger at Katmai.
3: There is no such thing as too fat of a bear. The fatter a bear is, the healthier that bear is.
2: The 16 heavyset hopefuls will face off in the competition, which opens for online voting at fatbearweek.org Tuesday and runs through September 29th. For NPR News, I'm Ava White in Anchorage.
0: One of Wendy's largest franchisees has filed for bankruptcy after Wendy's tried to terminate its franchise agreement. Wendy's says Meritage Hospitality Group, which operates 314 restaurants in 15 states, owes it more than $140 million in royalty payments. This is NPR.
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6: This is Fresh Air. I'm Terry Gross. There are many ways you may know my guest, singer, banjo player, fiddler, and songwriter Rhiannon Giddens. Early in her career, she co-founded the Carolina Chocolate Drops, which played music from the black string band tradition dating back to slave times. She since recorded several solo albums. On one of them, she recorded and wrote several songs based on slave narratives, and one song based on an ad from a slaveholder looking to sell a young enslaved woman, offering the buyer the option of buying the woman's 9-month-old baby. Giddens studied opera singing in college and won a Pulitzer Prize for co-writing the opera Omar, about a Muslim scholar from Senegal who was sold into slavery in the U.S. She also was awarded a MacArthur Fellowship, popularly known as the Genius Grant. She's now the artistic director of the Silk Road Ensemble, which was founded by cellist Yo-Yo Ma and is dedicated to playing with musicians from around the world, drawing on their musical traditions. If all that isn't enough to spark your interest, it's time to bring in the name Beyoncé. It's Giddens playing banjo on Texas Hold'em, the hit track on Beyoncé's country music album Cowboy Carter. We'll talk about that a little later. Rhiannon Giddens has a new album called Hope is the Thing with Feathers. The title track is the title of an Emily Dickinson poem that Giddens has set to music. She's brought her banjo and fiddle and will play and sing a little later in the show. Let's start with a track from the new album. This is Step Away Blues, which she co-wrote.

0: Rhiannon Giddens, welcome back to Fresh Air.
1: Thanks. Thanks for having me.
0: Such a pleasure to have you back. Step Away Blues, which you co-wrote, you write in the liner notes that you think it definitely feels like a song for your crone years. And crone is an kind of archaic word for people who don't know the definition. It's basically a condescending and contemptful word for an old woman who typically is ugly if the word crone is used. So when you say your crone years, what do you mean and why is that a song for your crone years?
1: You know, there's words that have dictionary definitions. There's words that have connotations that were generations ago. And then there's words that are being reclaimed. And I feel like crone is one of those words because women who have gone through menopause tend to disappear in societies, including ours. And I think we are all looking for ways to reclaim that time because it actually is a time of great power, which is why, of course, it's been under attack for all of patriarchal history, you know? So for me, that's the way I use crone is actually in more of a reclamatory, is that a word? A reclamation sense of, you know, it just means I'm in this period of my life. And so that's kind of the spirit of me using that word is not in a denigration to myself, but more of a reclamation kind of spirit, if that makes sense.
0: So in what way is that song a defining song for your crone years?
1: Well, I'm entering in that time. I'm 49 years old, you know, and so I'm just kind of entering in this space of this chapter where I just don't care anymore. You know what I mean? Like, I just want to say what I have to say and, you know, it will be taken the way it's taken. I mean, obviously within reason, but I need to step into that a little bit because I've spent a lot of my career sort of, you know, being the peacemaker, being the mediator, sort of trying to represent things in a way that's not too offensive, but that, you know, really sits in an emotionally hard space. And that's a very difficult thing to carry, and I've been carrying it for a long time. And I definitely am feeling like I need to let some of that go. And, you know, if I come out with something a little stronger, if not now, then when, you know? So I'm feeling that coming on, and that song kind of represents that for me.
0: So in Step Away Blues, part of the lyric is, I'm tired of taking off my skin so you can see my heart.
1: Yeah.
0: Where were you in your life when you wrote that you thought about that line?
1: It's been challenging. The work that I do, you know, I'm really lucky to get to do what I do, and I feel really so blessed, right? So let's get that out of the way. Like, I have privilege, I have a great team, everything. However, the work that I do is very culturally difficult because what I'm doing is, in a large part, I'm talking about very difficult things in our history to mostly white audiences, you know? So every night I'm sort of just bearing everything, you know, so that people can have an emotional connection to some really, really difficult history. I shouldn't have to do that, you know? And so I'm happy to do it, but it wears on you. It wears on you. And the years pass and you continue to perform blackness for people in a way that is palatable, right? In a way that keeps everybody there and not walking out the door. And that is only something I can do for so long. You know, and so it kind of combines with this age thing where I'm kind of hitting this time where I'm like, do I want to keep doing this? I don't know. So part of the ability of engaging in art, making songs, making visual art, whatever you're doing, dancing, is a way to get out some of the emotions that you're feeling about things in a way that maybe other people can draw strength from.
0: Well, you're in an interesting spot because, like, you represent, just as a person, a lot of different traditions mixed into one human being. So it just seems to parallel, you know, the music that you play and the traditions that you draw on. But drawing on so many black traditions as part of your music, you've felt uncomfortable performing mostly for white audiences and frustrated that black audiences often don't seem interested in the music and assume that it's not really black. And you've said that the first times you felt really accepted by black audiences was when you performed at Sing Sing Prison in New York and when you were on Beyoncé's country album, Cowboy Carter. So can we talk about Sing Sing for a moment?
2: Yeah, and I, just to be really specific, that's just the blackest audience I'd ever had. You know, it was the audience, the fullest of black people, which of course is like so overwhelming. You know, all of the layers that that represents. You know, that I'm in a prison, and then you know, looking at the carceral system is so messed up and is so overrepresented by black and brown people. And all, I mean, that's a whole history, right? But then the cultural response that I got on that night, I had never really gotten before because I'd never had a majority black audience, you know? And so it's just so many layers. I've had black people at my shows always, and I always know all of them. I see them all. I kind of count them. You know what I mean? And like I've said many times, like, I love my audiences no matter what. Like, my thing has been, it's so complicated because it's like there's black people who know my work, right? So when you're talking about black mainstream media, like, okay, is that really, how much do I need to worry about that? So I've kind of like struggled with that, like, and that's why the doing the Beyoncé song, doing Sinners, like being a consultant on Sinners and having a song on that soundtrack, those are mainstream things, you know, that were then also connected to, you know, like in Sinners and the Beyoncé song, black culture in a way that I couldn't cross into just doing my folk circuit and doing what I do. So those things were really strategically, like, I was like, I just want anybody who's in the mainstream black community who may not, you know, come over to the banjo and the fiddle world because of the story that's told around it, because of the assumption that it is white music. I wanted it to be there so that it's another way in. I just want people within the black community to know this is also an option for you. And you can do it in a way that doesn't feel like you're asking permission. Like, I had to go through that. But there's so many people in the black community who are starting to realize this is something that is for them as well, and it's part of their history, and they're picking up, you know, gourd banjos and fretless banjos, and it's small, but it's growing. So that's really wonderful, and, like, that's why I do those things. They're very difficult to do. Like, existing, dealing with anything in the pop world is hard, you know, because I'm a folky to the bone.
0: Since I've brought up Beyoncé and Texas Hold'em, did she tell you what she wanted you to play? Did she have something in mind, or did she just say, like, do what you think is best that makes sense for the song? Because you open the recording. You're the first thing we hear.
2: I wrote that lick, and I wrote the viola that's also on there. So that is something that I came up with.
0: So let's hear a little bit of it. This is Texas Hold'em with Rhiannon Giddens on banjo and viola, if we get that far into the recording.

0: So that was Rhiannon Giddens on banjo on Beyoncé's Texas Hold'em from her country album, Cowboy Carter. I love that track. And I think it sounds great with you on it. So how did that change your life, if at all? Because you're not used to being part of like the mass media mainstream. I mean, when that album came out, everybody was talking about it. So did that like change your life in any way? Or change your perception of what it's like to be in the center of like the pop music world and the black pop music world?
1: It didn't change my life because I wasn't in the center of it. You know, my sound, that sound was, and
0: right.
1: That was wonderful for me. It's all I ever wanted. I didn't want any more than that. Still, it was there to be discovered. It's there to be discovered. I watched all the line dances to it on Instagram and TikTok. And I was just like, that was really exciting for me. And that's all I wanted from it. I continued to do the work that I've always done. I did a lot of free emotional labor during that time, advocating for anyone's right to this music from the black community because of the history of it. And I have receipts. So I wrote, you know, opinion articles for The Guardian, and I did interviews, and I was constantly asked about this. And to my ability, you know, given legalities, what I did is I used it as an opportunity to advocate for the true history, the true cross-cultural history of country. And that's what I always try to do. Anything that I do, it is for that purpose. It is for the mission of uplifting voices that have not been previously really uplifted, and to try to burst the mythology that has been set up around this music, which is, you know, white supremacist and nationalistic, you know. And it's very clear that these narratives are there to do damage. So I'm always trying to correct that. I'm not interested in it for my own, you know, my own gain. Not interested. I really am there to tell the story. And that's what I did over and over and over again when Cowboy Carter came out. So it gave me that opportunity to have that platform. Myself, I gained a few more followers or whatever, and also cachet. I got cachet in the black community for that. That to me was priceless. Like, if I talk to a black person and I'm like, and they're like, what do you do? And I'm like, you know, I play the banjo. And they're like, huh? And I'm like, you know, Texas Hold'em, you know, that was me. And then they go, oh, you know what I mean? And that's like, that's amazing. Okay. So as a black banjo player who has, you know, been trying to advocate within our own culture for this, that was a huge card for me to be able to play.
0: And it gave you a chance to tell more people that the banjo has African origins and that, you know, it's not a white mountain instrument. It comes from black tradition, and then white people picked it up too. But that's how music is. It travels through all these different cultures and circles, and things mix, and it just keeps growing.
1: That's exactly it. And the thing is, the banjo is all of those things also. It is and also, because other marginalized groups, you know, when you think about people who settled in the Appalachian Mountains, they were poor. You know what I mean? And they were under attack by by people who wanted the resources of the mountains. And they adopt this instrument so thoroughly that it becomes their own as well. So everybody played the banjo. It starts as an African diasporic instrument invented in the Caribbean under duress in a time of unimaginable, like slavery in the Caribbean. We think slavery is bad. Whatever we think is worse when it comes to the Caribbean, right? And it's a crucible where a lot of actually what we think of as American creolization happens in the Caribbean first, and it comes up with enslaved people who are brought from there. So the banjo is coming up as a part of that, and it becomes the fabric, part of the fabric of the new emergent American culture.
0: My guest is Rhiannon Giddens. Her new solo album is called Hope is the Thing with Feathers. We'll be right back. This is Fresh Air.
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0: This is Fresh Air. Let's get back to my interview with Rhiannon Giddens. Her new solo album is called Hope is the Thing with Feathers. Well, since we're talking about banjo, can I ask you to pick up yours and A song that you can do from the new album that translates to banjo, even though it's guitar on the album, is a song that's known as an Elizabeth Cotton song. It's said that she wrote it when she was 12, but there's also two male songwriters who, I suppose, added lyrics. But why don't you sing the song, and then we can talk about more about its origins.

0: That sounded great. Thanks for doing it. So Elizabeth Cotton, who wrote Freight Train, she became like popular during the folk revival period in the U.S., and she was still performing then, as I recall. So she's not exactly contemporary, but it's not like she's from the 1800s or turn of the century.
1: Well, she represents an older style of playing because, you know, she stopped playing for a long time. She was a domestic, and she ended up working for the Seeger family, which is the best family to work for.
0: Oh,
1: if you're
0: is that,
1: work
0: is that how she was rediscovered?
1: They discovered her. And so then they were like, here's a guitar, get out there and play. And then she was discovered by a lot of people in the folk revival movement because she was, but she was, there's this big scoop in the middle of her life. So she's playing an old style. You know, because she wasn't playing. So then when she picked it back up, you know, obviously in her left-handed upside down fashion, she was playing a style that hadn't really been heard that much. So that's why so many people are inspired by her.
0: My guest is banjo player, fiddler, singer, and songwriter Rhiannon Giddens. Her new solo album is called Hope is the Thing with Feathers. She's also the artistic director of the Silk Road Ensemble and started her career playing music from the black string band tradition dating back to slave times with the Carolina Chocolate Drops, which she co-founded. Also, if you like our show and listen to our podcast, please subscribe to Fresh Air on Apple or Spotify. It helps a lot. Thank you. We'll be right back after a short break. I'm Terry Gross, and this is Fresh Air.

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2: This is Fresh Air. I'm Terry Gross. Let's get back to my interview with singer, banjo player, fiddler, and songwriter Rhiannon Giddens. Her new solo album is called Hope is the Thing with Feathers. She's also the artistic director of the Silk Road Ensemble, which was founded by cellist Yo-Yo Ma, and started her career playing music from the black string band tradition dating back to slave times with a band she co-founded called the Carolina Chocolate Drops. She studied opera singing at Oberlin and won a Pulitzer Prize for co-writing the opera Omar, which was commissioned by the Spoleto Festival based on a memoir by a Muslim scholar from Senegal who was kidnapped and sold into slavery in the U.S. You may also know Giddens as the banjo player on Beyoncé's hit record Texas Hold'em from Beyoncé's country album Cowboy Carter. Let's talk about your music background and your background. You grew up in North Carolina. You spent a lot of your life in North Carolina, although you're still living in Ireland as far as I know.
3: Yes.
2: Yes. Your mother is black. Your father is white. They married like 3 years after the Supreme Court made illegal any laws that banned interracial marriage. But they split up, I think, when you were very young, and you spent most of the first 8 years of your life living in the country with your grandparents. What was country life like for you when you were very young?
3: Yeah. The older I get, the more grateful I am for that.
2: Because? Because
3: there was nothing to do. it was wild because It was a very slow pace, and it was an experience that I realized how much it has shaped me the older I get, And, you're kind of like, why am I into this music? Well, there's a reason, because it was actually both sides of my family were in the country. You know, my dad's side, the white side, was also in a town, not that far away, and it was all rural. It was all agrarian, and my uncle and my grandmother worked at a tobacco factory. And, it was just a very Southern childhood.
2: What kind of music were you exposed to by your parents, by your grandparents?
3: I mean, I would have heard, like blues and jazz records and early R&B stuff from my grandparents, but also hee-haw. my grandmother loved the banjo player on that. I can't remember his name now.
2: So were you exposed to jazz at all when you were young?
3: A little bit, like just what I would have heard in my grandmother's records. I didn't really get into it, though. I kind of have her vocal quality in my ear, like because she would sing along with stuff, It's a very oldie kind of 20s, 30s kind of style. So my 20s voice really comes from my grandmother's voice, like hearing her sing and thinking about, and having this. So it's part of my kind of oral DNA, if that makes sense.
2: So I want to play a song that is the closest you've come to jazz that I have heard of your recordings, and it's called Who Are You Dreaming Of? And it's really beautiful, and your voice is always beautiful, but it's a different form of beauty because it's a different kind of singing. And I just fell in love with it. So would you say something about writing the song and this style of singing for you and why you wanted to do it?
3: Yeah, I wrote this with my longtime songwriting partner, Dirk Powell, who I also produced my latest record with. And it was for a project, and they wanted something that was straddling the 20s to the 30s. So it's kind of got elements of both in there. And so it was such a joy to write that song and to be able to inhabit that voice, which maybe in another lifetime, or if I hadn't found banjo music, maybe that's a road that I would have gone down because, you know, I really can sing that stuff. But it was an opportunity to really kind of settle into it and just let it fly.
2: Okay, why don't we hear it?

0: That's Rhiannon Giddens from her album You're the One, which was recorded in 2023. She has a new album called Hope is the Thing with Feathers. That is so lovely, Rhiannon. I'm so glad you recorded it.
1: Me too. I love, love, love crawling into styles and just living in them. Like I was listening to it, remembering the feel of that song in my mouth. I just love it so much, you know? So yeah, it was cool.
0: My guest is Rhiannon Giddens. Her new solo album is called Hope is the Thing with Feathers. We'll be right back. This is Fresh Air.

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1: This is Fresh Air. Let's get back to my interview with Rhiannon Giddens. Her new solo album is called Hope is the Thing with Feathers. She's also the artistic director of the Silk Road Ensemble and started her career playing music from the black string band tradition dating back to slave times with the Carolina Chocolate Drops, which she co-founded. You decided to go to Oberlin College and study opera singing there, which you never really pursued because you found the black string band tradition.
2: Yeah, it's not a usual path from opera to the banjo.
1: There's nothing about you that is usual.
2: That's true.
1: As far as I can tell.
2: Yeah.
1: Okay, so you don't sing opera, but you do the black string band tradition. And since you have the fiddle with you, can you talk about what is the black string band tradition? You studied with somebody, or your mentor in that tradition was Joe Thompson, who played music from that tradition and lived not far from you and grew up in the same town as your maternal grandmother.
2: Yes.
1: So there was an immediate connection there when you met him, I think, at like a music conference.
2: At the Black Banjo Gathering, He was 86, and he was the last of his family to play this music, and they were the Thompson family band. So it was him and his brother first, and then him and his cousin, and then it was just him when we met him. And it had been, you know, passed down as this sort of family tradition, and it can be traced back to the time of slavery. And the black string band tradition used to be enormous. Everybody, there were black string bands everywhere. I kind of call them like the jukebox of the pre-recording era America, but the basic thing is that the black string band was a big thing, and it you cannot take it out of the history of American music. Everything collapses like a souffle. So the ability that we had to go study his music, to be his apprentices, because this is the old style of apprenticeship. You just go play with the other person, you know, like we would sit with him on Thursday nights and we would just play his tunes over and over again. So it is a part of everything that I do. Is that, and I know how privileged I am the older I get, that I had a living link, an elder, somebody that I'm related to in the family tree. It's so rare in this kind of music in the black community because we were erased so much and because people who were watching it and recording it weren't interested in what we were doing, you know? So to have that is a real, real gift. I do play fiddle. Like, I played banjo with Joe, but there's a old-time tune on the new record, but I can play. I'll play a Joe tune because I think that's more useful. This is called Black Annie.

0: Oh, it was great.
1: So that's Black Annie, and like I learned that from playing with Joe. And there's so many aspects of that that feels like his music, his family's music, you know. And but the fact is that he's playing tunes that also other people in the region play. You know, white musicians played. Like, music really was regional, and we tend to divide it into racial categories because of the commercial music industry. That's really when that starts. Because, like, back in the day, you just played the music that you played, and you heard what somebody down the street was playing, and then, you know what I mean?
0: So, yeah.
1: Again, that commercialism has really messed with us, you know, in so many ways.
0: You know that kind of, like, double-time bowing that you did? Mm-hmm. Is that something you learned from Joe?
1: Yeah, it's like, and you know, Justin Robinson is really the main proponent for his fiddle style, like, these days. But you know, this. You know, his bowing was very particular, and it was really beautiful. I can only do an approximation of it, but things like, you know, he did this pushing up thing, you know, Justin calls it the barking puppy. I feel like there's times when I feel like I'm falling into his vibe, you know? And it's like, that's the other important thing about this music, is that it is really ancestral. Like, and that's for everybody. Like, you know, this music has such a history, and that's why it's so important to keep alive. It's such a history. And there's times when I'm playing it, there's times when I'm playing the banjo, and I just, like, feel... like, I feel the ancestors. Like, I feel the spirits come through. And it's like, that's the only thing that's kept me going in this industry, is knowing that I'm connected in that way to the people who came before. And that, like, my nephew is 27, and he was 5 when he met Joe, and he plays banjo and he plays bones. And, like, when I hear him, I'm like, when I'm dead, you know what I mean? It's, again, that it can't stop with you. It's got to keep going.
0: So you've been living in Ireland for mm-hmm. how many years?
1: Maybe since my son was 2. So I guess 10, 11 years.
0: And what brought you there?
1: Well, my ex-husband is Irish. He's from Limerick. And we got together and got married and then had 2 kids. And I wanted them to also be able to speak Irish. They say Gaelic here, but in Ireland they say Irish. And I wanted them to be able to speak that. I said to my ex, Mike, who's my very dear friend now, you know, I don't know what my ancestors spoke, but you do. You know what I mean? He'd grown up, you know, learning it in school. And I said, what a opportunity to give them. And so they've been there, you know, most of their lives, and they speak Irish, which I'm so happy about. And so that was really the reason. So I'm just like, I'm here for my kids and I'm here for myself, because actually I'm now, you know, finally, after years and years of being mom and just, you know, doing the dishes and making biscuits when I was there, I'm finally able to, now that they're 13 and 17, to start making some baby steps into Irish music. And I've picked up the concertina, and I have a teacher there, and I love it so much, you know. And so I'm slowly but surely kind of now having my own life in Ireland, which is really beautiful.
0: Do you do Gaelic songs?
1: I do Scots Gaelic songs. So that's the language spoken in the Highlands and Islands of Scotland. It's very closely related to Irish Gaelic. But that was sort of what I knew some of those things before I went to Ireland. So it takes me a long time to do songs in a different language, because I want to make sure they're
0: as
1: perfect as I can get them, you know. But now I'm like, okay, it's time to start learning some Irish songs and get in there.
0: Could you sing a few bars of a song that you would not have known had you not moved to Ireland?
1: Oh, yeah, yeah. This is the one I sing with my daughter. I can sing a little bit of it, because I don't have much of it memorized. But we'll sing this together, which I love. When we were in Italy, and I was visiting a traditional Italian singer, and she was singing these beautiful songs, and my daughter was there, and I was like, we're going to sing you a little song in Irish, and this is what we did. Shentrayanak mishenak mishe shentrayanak mishe ben fachin. Shentrayanak mishenak mishe savaneta ekifekalche. That's the chorus. It's a really funny, it's a really funny story. But I love singing that with her because it's like one little connection that we have from being in Ireland together.
0: How does that translate?
1: It's a jealous woman song, basically. It's a great pity that I'm not Paul Jean's wife and the woman. It's a great pity that I'm not and the woman that he has to be dead. Oh, she was dead, basically. You know, may your legs be broken, Paul Jean's wife. May your legs be broken. Here, I'll sing the chorus and that verse. Shantri and Akmisha Nakmisha Shantri and Akmisha Ben Fatin Shantri and Akmisha Nakmisha Savanita Ekifakalta Gomristo the Hosta the Hosta Gomristo the Hosta Ben Fatin Gomristo the Hosta the Hosta Gomristo the Hosta the Knava Shantri and Akmisha Nakmisha Shantri and Akmisha Ben Fatin Shantri and Akmisha Nakmisha Savanita Ekifakalta. It has other verses, but
0: it sounds
1: it's such a cheerful song.
0: I know it sounds kind of cheerful, not like I wish her legs were broken.
1: But you know what?
0: What?
1: Direct line to Dolly Parton, right?
0: How so?
1: Dolly Parton has this song, like from one of her first records, and it's called "I Don't Want to Throw Rice," and it's one she wrote. She's like, "I don't want to throw rice. I want to throw rocks at her." I mean, it's just like totally like it's the same kind of feeling. I'm like, there you go. Like these folk songs, like anyway, it's that's a whole nother conversation, and also like where she was from, and you know, who knows. But the vibe is the same.
0: Well, let's hear a little bit of Dolly Parton singing that song.

0: That was Dolly Parton singing a song that she co-wrote with Buck Owens. Rhiannon Giddens, what did Dolly Parton mean to you? You recorded one of her songs.
1: Dolly was a singular person. She wasn't, I think, you know, I'm very uneasy with lionization, and I'm very uneasy with putting people on pedestals, you know, especially if they're great musicians and we're doing it because they're great musicians. I don't think we deserve anything more than anybody else. You know, you get good at something, you get to do that something, that's great. But, you know, people who are living life the way that she did do deserve to be held up for a second, because, like, you know, she took her power and she did a lot of really beautiful things with it. So there's a lot to be admired about her in her life, just the way that she walked through. So I think about what I want to do, what I want to leave behind, how I want to walk through the rest of my career if I'm blessed enough to live a fraction of how long as she lived, you know. And so it's good to have people that you admire, especially in a time where a lot of folks who have the kind of platform that she had aren't advocating for people who don't have a lot, you know. Some are and some aren't. And the people who do, you know, it's good to call that out. Like, she was an amazing singer and a great songwriter, but she was an even better human being.
0: My guest is Rhiannon Giddens. Her new solo album is called Hope is the Thing with Feathers. We'll be right back. This is Fresh Air.

0: back to slave times, with the Carolina Chocolate Drops, which she co-founded.
1: You were on the Henry Louis Gates show, Finding Your Roots. Did you learn more about parts of your ancestry that you had no idea about that were, that changed your idea of who you are and where you're from?
2: It didn't change it. It just like confirmed some things, you know? It kind of confirmed for me that I'm Southern to the bone. You know what I mean? It's like there was no going back across the ocean. It's just like my folks have been here for a long time and they've been poor for a really long time. The white people, the black people, everybody was poor, you know? And I think that's really important. I embrace that, not because I romanticize it, because their lives were very hard. But it's really important to understand how many people were living in poverty and are still living in poverty. Let's not forget, there's still people who are poor. There's still people who are enslaved all around the world. There's people who are being killed, right? This is not a special country, but it's important, especially the music that I play and the stories that I tell. It's like, this is my job because my ancestors didn't have nothing, you know? So I'm here with this immense privilege. So I need to tell their stories. Because the thing is about poor people is that what we have of them, and this is what I also remind people, no matter what color you are, when your relatives didn't have very much, it's hard to find out things about them. And most of the records are negative. Court cases, runaway ads, right? These are negative sources. So you have to figure out, how do you find the positive in that? So for me, I'm like, these people survived on next to nothing, so that I can sit here and have this amazing conversation with you with all this technology. You know, it's like somebody said to me, like, how do you have hope? And I'm like, how can I not have hope? It's an absolute privilege to sit here. What right do I have to not have hope when I don't have to worry about this being bombed on my head, right? I don't have to worry about starving. I don't have to yet, right? We're situated in this,
1: yeah.
2: We're situated in this place, but it makes us more responsible to carry the hope for people who can't right now because they're so busy trying to survive, you know? So what right do we have not to have hope? I'm not saying I'm a Pollyanna because I don't have a lot of faith in humanity, but I have a faith in humans, you know? It's different. So, yeah, sorry. I'm just really like, it's really hard to know how to live right now. Like the world, it feels like the world is burning down around us. Like how do we carry that, and how do we carry that to make change? And, you know, that's the question, right? And so art is supposed to do something, you know, so that people want to create change that can help people, you know? So that's all I'm trying to do.
1: Well, I think this is the moment to hear your song, Hope is the Thing with Feathers, which is the title track of your new album. It's an Emily Dickinson poem that you set to music. Can I assume that the reason why you set this to music is everything that you just said about the necessity of having hope in a time when it's difficult to have hope?
2: Yeah. I mean, it is obviously one of her most famous poems. You know, it's got a history. People have said it. I'm a classical singer by training, so I'm used to poems being set by different people. So, you know, Alice Randall wrote a song with the first line as the inspiration. You know, so I'm in good company. But I didn't want to write a song. I just wanted to set her words because they're perfect. You know.
1: Well, let's hear it. This is Rhiannon Giddens, the title track of her new album, Hope is the Thing with Feathers.

0: That's the title track of Rhiannon Giddens' new album, Hope is the Thing with Feathers. Rhiannon Giddens, it has been such a pleasure to have you back on our show and to hear you sing. I love your voice so much and your playing too.
1: Thank you.
0: But you are one of a kind.
1: Thanks for having me. It was really, really nice talking to you.
0: Rhiannon Giddens' new album,

Tomorrow on Fresh Air, cyber scams. Andy Greenberg from Wired Magazine will tell us about a cybercrime operation in Southeast Asia that traps computer engineers into participating in schemes that defraud victims around the world of billions of dollars. We'll also talk about cyber attacks on American infrastructure and a scam involving our show. I hope you'll join us. Fresh Air's executive producer is Sam Brigger. Our technical director and engineer is Audrey Bentham. Our interviews and reviews are produced and edited by Phyllis Myers, Anne-Marie Baldonado, Lauren Krenzel, Teresa Madden, Monique Nazareth, Thea Chaloner, Susan Yukundi, Anna Bauman, and Nico Gonzalez-Whistler. Our digital media producer is Molly C.V. Nesper. Roberta Shorrock directs the show. Our co-host is Tanya Mosley. I'm Terry Gross.

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2: Welcome to Down Home Girl, coming to you every Monday evening here on KSUT. I'm your host, JJ, bringing you bluegrass and acoustic music from the newest releases to the old foot stompers. Me, oh my, we have so many new releases to catch up on, especially with it being the fall and everybody's putting out their new music now. So we're going to dedicate the whole dang show to all new bluegrass. That's right, it's all new songs. Some you may know, some you may not, and artists you may know, and some you may never have heard of. But as usual, we're going to start the show off with some oldies but goodies. Starting here with an OG Hot Rise release. This is called This Here Bottle.

Emmylou Harris ends that set off of her Roses in the Snow release from 1980, maybe? That was called Jordan. Jeff White did the classic Rich Gal, J.D. Crow in the New South with Summer Wages, and Hot Rise started our set off of their self-titled debut release. That song was called This Here Bottle. Mandolin extraordinaire Michael Pruitt, who was just here for the Durango Bluegrass Meltdown this year, has released a new single. And if you can, I would go look up the cover art for this particular single because it has a bunch of bologna on it, along with mayonnaise and mustard and all the good things that make up a good bologna sandwich. Pretty sure he mentions bologna in this particular tune, but here's the latest from Michael Pruitt. It's called Words by a River.

Jim Lauderdale with a brand new tune called Innocent Heart. We heard from Mashville Brigade before him doing Going Across the Sea. Jaylee Roberts, fresh off of her nomination for Repeat Female Vocalist of the Year from IBMA. She did a brand new tune called White Liar. And a new tune from Michael Pruitt called Words by a River. We're playing a lot of new music tonight on Down Home Girl. Glad you're here with us on KSUT Four Corners Public Radio. Let's keep rolling with these new tunes. Here's an old name that came back. Doyle Lawson decided after he stopped touring that he missed music, so he went right back into the studio with Quicksilver to record some new music. So let's hear his latest single. Here's Doyle Lawson and Quicksilver with a tune called The Signs.

Junior Sisk, off of his latest release, did a tune called The Dreams I Dream. Jim Van Cleve did an older tune from 2006 called The Devil's Courthouse. Caroline Owens with a single that has rocketed her to the top of the bluegrass charts. She's joined by the Isaacs on that tune, and it's called Old Time Church. And Doyle Lawson and Quicksilver with their latest single, if you can believe it. It's called The Signs. This next group is basically a duo from Pittsburgh, Pennsylvania. They've been picking together since Merlefest of 99, where they found each other in a campground, making music ever since. They've released a brand new single, joined here by Greg Blake and Becky Buller. And if you listen for that fiddle, it is none other than Billy Contreras. That man can play a fiddle, let me tell you. This tune is called Let Me Ride in Your Big Cadillac by Oh Me, Oh My.

Through the dirty, broken windows, the sunlight streaming in made me dream about a southbound railroad track.

Thomas Castle ending that set, featuring his friend Michael Pruitt on a new tune that he just released called The Southbound. We heard from Water Tower before him with their take on Mountain Dew. Stay tuned for hour two of Down Home Girl. We've got more new tunes mixed with some old, perhaps, including new releases from Larry Keel, the Beeblehauser Brothers, and Downriver Collective. So don't go anywhere.

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1: Welcome to Hour 2 of Down Home Girl. My name is JJ. Thanks for tuning in tonight. We're playing a whole bunch of brand new bluegrass tunes. Tons of new singles have come out in the last couple months, and because it's the fall, lots of new people are releasing right before IBMA rolls into Chattanooga in mid to late October. So it's a fun time to be alive in the bluegrass world. So we're playing a whole bunch of new bluegrass for you. This hour, we're going to feature new cuts from artists such as Larry Keel, Downriver Collective, and Tony Trischka. But let's start here with this up-and-coming amazing mandolin player. He's just a young lad. I think he's still under 20 years old. His name's Wyatt Ellis, and his brand new tune that we're about to play here is called Rocky Top Bottom.

Buddy Melton with a brand new single under his own name. You recognize that voice. That's Buddy from Balsam Range. He's been singing and playing for a whole lot of decades now. But the name of that tune that was written by his good friend Mylon Miller was called Some Other Small Town. We heard a new one from the Grascals before Buddy with Bend in the River. Rebecca Spear back in there did Moses, and Wyatt Ellis started our set with Rocky Top Bottom. You know them, they love them. They got the best bus in bluegrass. It's the Poe Ramblin' Boys, and they've got a new single out. Here's one from their latest album, Welcome to the Club. It's called I'm Alone, But I'm Not Lonesome.

bursting out into the scene in the last 12 months, that was the Sullivan Sisters with Good Time to Say Goodbye. The Rock Hearts before them with Let Me Be the Best Bible. Darren Beachley and Kyle Winbeck did a brand new tune called East Tennessee. And the Poe Ramblin' Boys started that set with I'm Alone, But I'm Not Lonesome. If you went to the Durango Bluegrass Meltdown this past April, you got to see Aaron Biebelhauser playing along with Michael Pruitt and Crunchgrass Supreme. He has an amazing voice. And did you know he has a twin brother? And together they are known as the Biebelhauser Brothers. They've just released an amazing cover of an Elton John tune. So let's play it for you here. This is the Biebelhauser Brothers with Daniel.

One of my very favorite new bands on the scene, Downriver Collective, led on vocals by Allie Vance. Man, her voice just gives me the goosebumps, and that's not even one of her strongest vocal performances. You should really check out their album. They've got a new one out called Give It All Away, and there are some really soulful vocal performances on that album. And in that track in particular, she's backed up by Dan Tominski. So I would say she's made it. I would say that young band has probably made it if they've got Dan Tominski doing the harmonies on one of their tunes. Before Downriver Collective, we heard a latest from Larry Keel. It was called Hillbilly Wine, and the Biebelhauser brothers started that set with their cover of Elton John's Daniel. Frank Sullivan and Dirty Kitchen have just released a new single as well. Let's have a listen to theirs. This is called Looking Past You.

Blue Highway, live cut from them, doing I'd Rather Be a Lonesome Pine. That live release just came out in the last year. The Cody Norris Show, off their latest album, Spirit of America, did Davy Crockett. Steven and Yana Mojan, before them, did

0: like I used to do. From Asheville, North Carolina, Unspoken Tradition gave us Cathedral Pines. Tony Trischka, off of his Earl Jam 2 release, which is highly recommended, did Columbus Stockade Blues, and of course he's joined on that cut by Dell and Ronnie McCurry. And Frank Sullivan in Dirty Kitchen started that set long ago with Looking Past You. Thank you so much for joining me tonight and every Monday on Down Home Girl. I love celebrating bluegrass music with you, and I think we should do this again next week. Until then, my name's JJ. Don't forget to keep picking and keep grinning.
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4: 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You're listening to Gaino. If it's your first time tuning in today, Gaino is a Seneca word for music or song. I'm your host, Brett Mabee, and each week we take a listen to some amazing music from different indigenous artists all across Turtle Island. You're in for a treat today, so pull up a chair, grab a cup of coffee, and enjoy some amazing blues. My featured artist is C.W.A. On. He's part Southern Cheyenne, and while he hails from southern New Mexico, you would think he's straight from the heart of the Mississippi Delta. I first got turned on to his music from a listener on the mainstream down in Yuma, Arizona, and then from there, his team member Lisa reached out to me, and we've been in contact ever since. His 10th studio album, Bounce Boogie and Bump, was recorded at the church in Tulsa, Oklahoma, once famously owned by Leon Russell. We're going to have a great chat, so without further ado, it's the title track as we get into our hour on Gaino.

0: All right. It is so good to be back with a brand new edition of Gyno as we kick off the year. That's the title track of CWA Owns, Bounce, Boogie, and Bump, kicking off our time together on Gyno. Nyawe Skano, if you're just now joining us, I am so excited to be joined on the line with this up-and-coming talented New Mexico artist. So without further ado, Nyawe Skano, CW, how are you today?
1: I'm doing great, man. How about you?
0: I'm doing fantastic. There's a lot to look forward to this year, and I'm grateful that you were able to join me on the line and talk about your amazing music. Now, I do later on want to talk just about how our musical paths have crossed, because again, that's part of the magic of radio. But before going any further, I was wondering if you could tell listeners out there just a little bit about yourself.
1: Sure. I am born and raised in New Mexico, southern New Mexico. I grew up kind of in a small mountain town in the Hilo Woods, and my mom was a bartender / singer when I was a kid, so we always kind of had music around. And fast forward to when I was about 19, my early 20s, and I met my wife now. And she had a guitar. She kind of taught me some chords. And then I got obsessive over blues and guitar, and here I am.
0: You know, listening to you, you would have thought that you've been playing your entire life, and in fact, going back into the 1930s, but this is a little bit of a newer thing for you. And, you know, what was it that drew you in?
1: As a kid, you know, I was always kind of drawn to older music, you know, like to blues in particular, but like old country and old bluegrass and stuff.
0: Yeah.
1: And I heard Muddy Waters. I had a cassette. I still have the cassette. And I had like Muddy Waters and B.B. King and stuff. And John Lee Hooker. And I heard those guys. And I was really drawn to like John Lee Hooker. He's got kind of this drone in what he plays. And it's got a certain, it's trancy. And that really hooked me. So I just kind of sought out, once I started learning the guitar, I sought out guys that play like that.
0: Yeah.
1: And I'd listen to, you know, Stevie Ray Vaughan, and then listen to who he listened to, and it just went back and back. And all that drone kind of stuff led to two guys, R.L. Burnside and Junior Kimbrough. And once I discovered those guys, man, that was all she wrote.
0: That was it.
1: Yeah, those are my guys. I just love that style.
0: You're known also for the one-man style, you know, using the bass drum and the tambourine. Was that out of necessity or?
1: Yeah, it was. So I was in a couple bands after I started learning guitar here in Las Cruces. And one night, the band, I was in a trio, and it just kind of fell apart, you know, after a gig.
0: Sure.
1: The guys were, I was loading up all the equipment, and I did all the booking and all the songwriting and all this stuff, and it just kind of came to a head, and I was like, you guys can pick up your stuff tomorrow.
0: Yeah, tale as old as time, right?
1: yeah. So I went to a blues festival in Silver City that year, and I saw a guy named Richard Johnston. He's a one-man band from Memphis, outside of Memphis. And I just saw him doing that, and it blew my mind. I'd heard of people doing it, but I never saw anybody in front of me do it. And he was doing that drone style, so I was like, that's it. Yeah. I'm going to try to do this. So I went down to my local music store, bought a drum kit, and discarded the cymbals. And I used my kick, and I have my snare on the stand that sits on it like an elbow so I can point it towards me.
0: Yeah.
1: And I got another kick pedal so that I can do a kick and snare. And I just sat in the garage for months teaching myself how to keep in time with the drum and the guitar. So. Mm. And it just kind of stuck.
0: Well, it's definitely turned into a signature sound as well. And we're going to get right back into the music here in just a second. Before we do resume our listening, though, I was wondering if you could recommend a few artists that you're listening to and that you think listeners need to know about.
1: Oh, yeah, man. A friend of mine out of Northern Colorado, a guy named Grant Sabin. Last name is S-A-B-I-N. He just put out a killer blues album. In kind of an R.L. Burnside vibe, really good. It's one of those I just, you know, from first song to the last song, I just, you don't skip around.
0: Nice.
1: And then a local dude, local to New Mexico, a guy named Levi Platero.
0: Oh, yeah.
1: He's been tearing it up over here since he was a little kid. And he's still kind of the young guy, but he's, in terms of guitar players in New Mexico, man, he's the top of it.
0: Well, we'll definitely be sure to get some Levi and Jacob Shehe in this block. I do have one from them that we can put into this set. Let's get right back into the music. We're also going to hear from my Memphis friend, the dearly departed Butch Mudbone. I know I say that a lot, but man, I surely miss him. He was also a mentor to me, so we'll be enjoying one from him. So stick around for that. And as we get back into our listening right now, from CW's Bounce, Boogie, and Bump, once again released in 2024, it's the Chicken Wing kicking off this block on Gaino. Asara no onda, jaitsnangani gainote, neho ne gaino gaioso.

0: All right. Welcome back. If you're just now joining us, you're listening to Gyno. I'm your host, Brett Mabee, and the song you just heard is Levi Platero featuring Jacob Shehe and their take on the timeless Sleepwalk. Before that, we also heard Butch Mudbone's Meet Me at the Station, and we kicked off that set with CWA Owns Chicken Wing from the Bounce Boogie and Bump. It's so good to have you here today, CW, and as we were talking a little bit in the first set, I got to know a little bit about your musical background, how you came to adopt this one-man band drone style playing, and right now, let's talk about Bounce Boogie and Bump, your latest release. How did this album come together?
1: During COVID and everything was just kind of a dry spell for me writing new stuff, and then the guy who plays upright bass for me on the last two, three albums, his name's Felipe. Killer bass player. He had moved away over to Tucson. So I was back to doing like one-man band shows. And there's something about the way that he plays bass that kind of like, that pushes something in my brain to be like, ooh, let's go try this. So my cousin was putting on a little festival here, and he goes, hey, you think Felipe would come back for a reunion show? And I said, I'll ask him. So he did. And once we kicked off that little show, it started that thing in my brain.
0: Nice.
1: And I told him, hey, man, Tucson is about 4 hours from here. So we started booking shows, and he's still driving back and forth from Tucson when we have gigs here. But it made me start writing new songs. And we were watching a Key and Peele on the road. You know, we watch YouTube and stuff like that.
0: Yeah.
1: And there's this one where these two guys are on a plane, and one of them says, hey, we're about to do that Bounce Boogie and Bump. And I was like, oh, there's the name of the album. So, and it fits really well with kind of the style and the groove of everything. So.
0: Sure.
1: We just kind of poured all these songs into it.
0: Well, when we're done with the interview, I'll share another anecdote about how some television kind of influenced a few of my songs as well. But anyway, we'll save that for later. We're here to talk about you. Where did you record this album at?
1: We recorded at a famous studio in Tulsa called The Church. It was owned by Leon Russell.
0: Oh, wow.
1: The recording engineer was a friend of mine. His name's Gary Laney. He's just a legend from the 80s in Nashville on old country records and stuff. Yeah. He was the engineer that cut Tulsa Time with Don Williams back in the, I don't know, it was the 80s or so.
0: That's a fun connection.
1: He's got stories for days.
0: Yeah.
1: And he was a sound guy at a place in Texas we used to play in San Angelo. And he said, hey, man, I'm building a studio. I'd like to record you guys. So years later, we're still friends, and he was like, they're moving me up to Tulsa. I'm going to run this studio, but if you guys still want to record. And it just kind of all worked out where we were on tour and we were coming through Tulsa. And we had a couple days. We recorded the album, and here we are. And coincidentally, this is the first album that I've ever made where we actually got vinyl made.
0: Ooh.
1: So I actually have some vinyl. And it's now I feel like a real musician.
0: Yeah. Well, let's face it.
1: Vinyl is just so cool.
0: Well, that's what I was going to say. There is something very tactile and immediate about, you know, I have a friend actually, and he brought his young kids over. This was years and years ago. They're mostly grown up now, but he wanted to, and this is how he said it. He says, hey, I want to watch the music. And I thought, man, what a unique way to say that. And that's not something that people are experiencing now with the MP3s and all that stuff, you know?
1: Yeah. Yeah, you don't get to see, like, it kind of proves all the work that you put into it when you see this actual album, this vinyl. And still nothing sounds like them. I even have a crappy little record player in it. I just love the sound of it.
0: Yeah. I was just watching something on the etching process and everything, and it's kind of mystical. I mean, the fact that you can etch these grooves into a piece of vinyl, it's kind of mind-blowing, you know?
1: Yeah, like a hockey puck. And then some guy was like, hey, you know what we ought to do? Let's put music on that thing.
0: Yeah. Well, we have a lot more music to get through today, and I still want to get back on and talk about future plans and some of your other collaborations. As a matter of fact, this provides a great segue to get into our next block. You were mentioning Grant Sabin. It's my understanding you two have collaborated in the past too, right?
1: Well, we've done some festivals and shows together up in northern Colorado, and we just... you know, of course, we both like the same style of blues. So we are always, when we get like 5 minutes of time to talk, we're just in the corner going like, hey, have you heard this album? You heard this album? And what do you think of this? And we always kind of bounce off of each other with ideas about, because he kind of does a one-man band thing where in that he plays guitar and harmonica at the same time, too. So we always kind of have a, I don't know, I guess you could call it like a friendly rivalry where we're like, ooh, what's he going to do now? Yeah. Now I got to see if I can do it better than him, you know? So
0: we'll be sure to get one on from him. I also have a couple other tracks, but right now we're going to get back into this set with Off the Ground from CWIN's Bounce, Boogie, and Bump. I'll be back in just a few to help wrap things up, but right now, turn it up and sing along. You're listening to Gyno.

0: Coming by way of recommendation from today's guest, CW Ion, it's Grant Sabin from his latest album, Work. The track Bringing That Block to an End is Didn't Sell My Ring, today on Gyno. We also heard Off the Ground from the Bounce Boogie and Bump release, the album that we're talking about today. CW, we have just a couple more minutes left. I can't thank you enough for spending some time with me here today. I hope this is the first of many conversations. What an incredible release. This is far from your first album. I think you said it's what, number 10, right?
1: Yeah, that's number 10,
0: What do you have up your sleeve next?
1: Right now we've got some big tours planned. I've got a really big announcement that I'm going to make here in a couple days. I don't know that I should make it yet.
0: Well, you can tell me. I won't tell anybody.
1: Okay, cool. So for the longest time, I've been playing this an old guitar. It's a 1964 Silver Tone, which was like the Sears order guitars back in the day. I'm going to join my friend Jacob Shihei as an endorsed artist for Silver Tone.
0: Wow.
1: So we're going to be, I don't know if you call it label mates or guitar mates.
0: Yeah.
1: But that's coming up really soon. And I've been playing this thing for years and years, and I'm finally going to get, they'll put me up on the website with Jacob, and we'll be the two guys from New Mexico on there.
0: Yeah, I'll be looking for the signature model as well.
1: As will I, my friend. Hopefully I can get that done. That's kind of my dream right now. Yeah.
0: Well, it's not that far off. Yeah. You got the tour. You have the exciting news with Silvertone. Let's see. Where can people find your music at?
1: You can always go to my website, which is CWAYON.com. I have a Bandcamp page, which is almost the same, CWAYON.bandcamp.com. It's got all my albums digitally. There's some free download stuff on there. You can always find it on iTunes and all that, you know, Spotify and stuff. But if you get it from the Bandcamp, I see more of that money than those companies do. So, and then it shows. You can always come to a show, get a vinyl. We'll have vinyl at shows. And I always have CDs at the gigs.
0: I'm a big believer, once again, in vinyl. In fact, I've been collecting what I call my Armageddon collection. In the event that all this digital stuff goes away, there is music that I absolutely have to have on hand. And let me tell you right now that Bounce Boogie and Bump certainly needs to be in my collection as well.
1: Oh, that's awesome, man. I appreciate that.
0: Well, I hope we can stay in touch. And please keep me informed of any other great news that you have going on. I'll be watching closely. I do want to give a shout out to Lisa. And we didn't even get an opportunity to really talk about some of the random magic by which this came about. But, you know, that just gives us more reason to talk here in the near future. Please join me again on another episode of Gyno.
1: I would love to join you again, man. That would be great.

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3: Your 20s can be a time of big changes. You're figuring out who you are and what you want. And as Biba Doobie knows, sometimes things can abruptly shift.
4: All of a sudden, I was in my mid-20s, and everything that I felt so sure about and everyone in my life that I thought was in my life forever just kind of came like crumbling down before my eyes.
3: Coming up, Biba Doobie talks about how she readjusted, what she's learned about growing up, and how her experience fed into her new album, Pylon, which features collaborations with some of her heroes, like Chino Marino of Deftones.
4: He graced us with some nice, shouty backing vocals, and that's it. But, like, that's all I need. That's all I want.
3: You'll hear that song and more in a session from Biba Doobie today. I'm Marina Duras. This is World Cafe. Now, World Cafe is a radio show, but it is also a podcast. 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Here's Rufus Wainwright. I don't know what it is.

Hey, hope you're having a good one. I'm Marina Duras. This is World Cafe. You're about to hear two artists who collaborated on the new Biba Doobie album here. In a minute, you'll hear one who will also be appearing on SNL this season. But first, Hayley Williams, Glum. In the way.

You can catch that band playing Saturday Night Live on October 3rd. It is Turnstile. You can also hear Turnstile frontman Brendan Yates on Beva Doobie's new album. She is here to dig into that record and catch up right after this on World Cafe.

This is World Cafe. I'm Rena Duris. The first time Biba Doobie was on the World Cafe, she was just 20 years old, and she performed her songs live from her own bedroom. Since then, things have changed a lot for her professionally. For instance, she's had massive headlining tours, opened for Taylor Swift, and she's worked with Rick Rubin. But as you might expect for someone in their 20s, things have also changed for her personally. Today, Biba Doobie talks about her fourth album, Pylon, and how her personal and professional growth shaped the album. Pylon, named in part for electricity towers, which reminded her of her connection to friends and family while she was isolated on tour over the past few years, also includes a lot of the friends she's made, like Hayley Williams, Turnstile's Brendan Yates, and Chino Marino of Deftones. Our conversation is coming up, but first, the lead single from Pylon. Here's Biba Doobie, Sun Has Set.

0: From her new album, Pylon, that was Biba Doobie, Sun Has Set. She's my guest today. I'm Raina Duras. This is World Cafe. Biba Doobie, welcome back to the cafe.
1: Hey, thanks for having me back.
0: So good to see you. Always so happy to chat with you. Now, that song we just heard, that's kind of like what some people would call a kiss-off, if you want to put it that way. You don't have to name names here, but could you give us an idea of who you might be addressing in a song like that?
1: It's interesting with my music because at times, like, I get, like, I feel like it's human to contradict yourself constantly. And I think I do that a lot within my own songs, and whether that's, like, in an album or whether that's literally within, like, 2.5 minutes.
0: Yeah.
1: I think I do that in Sun Has Set, where I'm referring to someone, and then for a second I'm like, am I really referring to that person or am I referring to myself? So it's like kind of like an up and down, like, roller coaster of emotions. And it's I think people think this is a romantic song about a romantic relationship, but no, it's about kind of like losing touch of someone that, yeah, that I miss, that I love. Like, it's losing friendships, all that sad stuff.
0: And that you might not have had the opportunity to say some of the things you maybe wanted to say to them.
1: Exactly. And I think this is like tunnel vision. So it's right. Like, this the like, this is how the anger feels like in me. Yeah.
0: How does it feel being able to put those kinds of feelings into a song and sing those words, even if you couldn't say them to someone?
1: Obviously, it's really cathartic. I think that's like the first thing that pops in my head, where it's like, oh, so not really necessarily thinking about how many people are listening to the song afterwards. I'm just like, haha, I hate this person, I hate this person, blah, blah, blah, blah, blah. And I just like vomit it on the page. And then I have to kind of obviously go through the whole idea of them having to hear it and then the awkwardness after that.
0: Have you experienced that? Like, where someone has been like, B, is this song about me?
1: Like, yeah.
0: Really?
1: Since I think I was 17, since I started making music, I think what's like, what I love and about me as a songwriter, and but also what I find most frustrating, is that I have always struggled to communicate my feelings in romantic relationships, in relationships in general, just like within conversation. But as soon as you hand me a guitar, I'm like the annoying person in the room, where it's like, oh, finally, finally it makes sense. So yes, like, I see it is very cathartic and good for my head to write these songs.
0: If you're just tuning in, I'm talking to Biba Doobie about her new album Pylon. Let's talk about that specific period of your life when you started to write this record. You'd had a very busy few years. Did you get a chance to slow down or step back or breathe at all?
1: Yes, I think in terms of how I was living my life then, like, and I think at points now, like, I really took a step away from social media, and so it felt like I had double the time that I usually had. And usually, like, I take a year to like relax and write, but I'm constantly writing. Like, I wish I was that person to like, I'm gonna give myself a break, and like, I'm not gonna bring my guitar back to my hotel room. Like, it's like an ex. And so like, I have this thing where it's like, I constantly write, and then because I had less distractions and, you know, was kind of living in the real world and like experiencing all my real emotions in real time, I felt like I had more time, and I felt like I wrote way more than I usually did. And I think there was a lot of anger, frustration built in me. I think especially after This Is How Tomorrow Moves, where like the last single, like one of my favorite songs off that record is called Beaches, and the last single has lyrics that have I'm sure now, I'm sure. And I think seeing that every single night just almost felt like a constant slap in the face, because I felt like dishonest every time I sang. Cause like,
0: really?
1: I'm not sure, like, yeah, cause I, but I, now I can sing that song and find, and you know, find the beauty in like stepping back into that point where I did feel sure, and I felt sure of myself, and I felt like I had everything planned out. I don't know, like, I hit 25 and I was in my mid, and all of a sudden I was in my mid-20s, and everything that I felt so sure about and everyone in my life that I thought was in my life forever just kind of came like crumbling down before my eyes. And then all of a sudden I realized that maybe growing up is basically just figuring stuff out like all the time. And so I was writing in that period of my life.
0: Yeah. Well, I want to hear another song from the record now, and it's a song that gives a nod to some older technology, but it's something I have to admit, as a radio host, I'm always happy to hear a person in their 20s sing about. It's the song Radio. Could you tell us about Radio?
1: I think that's me. And like, there's like a, I guess, a section in Parliament where I'm trying to take back my power. And I think that's, there's a song called Nothing to Prove, as well as this song called Radio, that in my head kind of represent that and represent that feeling I had when I wrote the song.
0: Yeah. This is Biba Doobie, Radio on World Cafe.

0: from her new album, Pylon. 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On your radio, I'm Raina Duras with Viva Doobie on World Cafe. So reading through the credits for Pylon, you've got a lot of familiar names that pop up in there. There's Matty Healy and George Daniel of the 1975 did some producing. Haley Williams on Nothing to Prove. Turnstiles, Brendan Yates is on Power Lines, and we're going to talk about that in a bit. And one of my favorite artists, Chino Marino of Deftones, is on this record as well. Before we dig into that stuff, how did you decide who you wanted to work with?
1: You know what's so interesting is that it was like a mixture of people reaching out and a mixture of me being like, hey, like, if I, like, was going to leave this earth tomorrow, who would I want to be in the studio with? And it got really dark at one point during Pylon where I felt really, really sad in the writing process and like everything that I was going through at that point in my life, that I was thinking about that. Like if I could be in any room with anyone, who would it be? And the first person that I had in mind was Title Fight, was Shane Run from Title Fight. And then obviously Chino from Deftones. And I'm so grateful to have, you know, been in a session, like in a studio session with him, what, for two, three days with Chino in Nashville. And we actually like made two songs that I think will eventually see the light of day. But like on Pylon, it's like he graced us with some nice shouty backing vocals and that's it. But like, that's all I need. That's all I want.
0: What is your earliest memory of hearing Deftones?
1: I'm trying to think, like maybe I was like 19 or 20 and I don't know. I think I was like on YouTube and I was, you know, doing the classic thing where I was just letting it run through like loads of different music videos. And I like love music videos and love watching music videos. And it played, I think, was it Shove It? I'm like, I think it was like Modern Summer. Yes. And I remember being like, whoa, what the hell? And it was just, and I think a couple years later, like, I like got into them for a bit and then like kind of got distracted in the midst of life. And then I was getting with my current boyfriend and I was very deep in my Deftones phase again. And I remember playing, teaching him how to play that riff by Deftones. That's like my, like the most like, intense memory I can think of. So, yeah.
0: I'm going to play a bit of My Own Summer, Shove It. This is Deftones on World Cafe.

That was a bit of Deftones, My Own Summer, Shove It. I'm talking to Biba Doobie. Chino Marino of Deftones appears on her new album, Pylon. I'm going to play a clip of Satellite because I do want people to hear your voice in the chorus, because it sounds like Biba Doobie, but you also do a pretty good Deftones kind of like yell in there, and then I heard it right away and I was like, oh yeah, that's awesome. Like a great combination of these two things. Let's hear Satellite. It's Biba Doobie on World Cafe.

0: A bit of Satellite by Viva Doobie on World Cafe from her new album Pylon. I'm Raina Duras here with V talking about the record. Next song I want to talk about is Power Lines with Brendan Yates from Turnstile. The album is called Pylon, which could be a reference to those giant electrical towers, that like the big ones that connect the high voltage lines to like different towns. Why was that image something that spoke to you?
1: Dude, I was just so desperate on the road. I was so lonely. I was lonely as hell. And I just like gravitated towards anything that reminded me that I wasn't too far from home, or I was connected somehow. And I, on that tour specifically, that's when I was completely off social media. And it was like the first time I was using like my phone, like how you're meant to use your phone. And so like I felt like anything that made me feel relatively close to the people I loved back in London, I would just fixate on. And I fixated on these massive things. And not to say that like that pylon specifically that I've drove past in America is the pylon connecting to my mate from the UK. No, but it's, I guess it's like the idea that these massive, like brute, like industrial things that like almost represent such like an old world is like carrying like the weight of like communication and electricity through like every city, connecting everything. And I think that idea I just got so like enamored and like interested by. But like I didn't want Pylon the album to like necessarily be like conceptual record about like pylons. It was just a symbol. It's just a symbol that I really loved, and I thought they looked badass, honestly. Like,
0: we're gonna hear some of Power Lines. Before we hear it, why was Brendan Yates from Turnstile someone you wanted to work with?
1: I love his voice. And I love Turnstile the band. And I also think I needed like a sort of like Chino-esque, like soaring over chaotic guitars, vocals. And I thought Brandon was the perfect guy. So
0: here it is, it's Power Lines featuring Brendan Yates of Turnstile, Viva Doobie on World Cafe.

0: Viva Doobie, Power Lines, featuring Brendan Yates of Turnstile. That is on Viva Doobie's new album, Pylon. I'm Raina Duras, talking with her about it on World Cafe. So you released your first song, Coffee, in 2017, when you were 17 years old. I feel like the first time I talked to you wasn't that long after that, and I can't believe it was that long ago. But we've kind of gotten to grow with you over the years, listening to your music. Now you are 26. You have lots more experience. What is it like to go back to those old songs? What are the biggest changes that you hear or maybe that you feel in yourself?
1: I mean, the most noticeable difference is that I'm singing so different. Every time we recently added this old song from my first record, Fake It Flowers, back on the set list called Worth It. And we were A-being the old vocals, and we're like, whoa, I sound so different. I think that's the most noticeable difference. But I think in terms of the lyrics I'm singing and how I feel when I sing those songs, what's interesting is I don't feel that different. They always say your growth gets stunted as soon as you stop touring and you go everywhere and your face is wherever. And I definitely feel a part of that is true in terms of my life, where I still feel my growth, I think, has been a little bit stunted. And at times when I wrote Coffee and I was in this fairyland, in the same way I wrote Glue Song and I was in this fairyland of bliss and no one can do any wrong to me. I trust everyone and I love everyone. There's moments where I definitely feel like that. And I think that's what brings me closest to that version of myself at 17 when I was writing those songs. I still have that spirit in me. And I don't think that's necessarily a bad thing.
0: My guest today is Biba Doobie on World Cafe. Could you talk about the song Memories?
1: Oh my God, I love Memories. I guess this is a happy, sad song. I think at times I see myself as a pessimistic person. So when I think of a memory, I just get sad about the fact that I can't live in it forever. Mm-hmm. And I think the sadness within that, that inspired this song. So
0: yeah, it's a really, really beautiful one. Here's Memories, Viva Doobie on World Cafe.

0: You just heard Memories from Biba Doobie. That's a track from her new album, Pylon. Biba Doobie, thanks so much for being here. You're such a fun hang. I always love having you on.
1: Thanks for having me again.
0: I'm Raina Duris, back in a moment with more World Cafe.

You ever wake up and you're like, okay, today is going to be great. And then you hit your first obstacle of the day and it's like all of that certainty just disappears. Judging by the way this song starts, Rat Boys understand. This is Penny in the Lake on World Cafe.

That's Vampire Weekend with Oxford Comma on World Cafe. The Masked Man has returned. Orville Peck is back with a new album called Mule. Just came out last week on the 18th. He also started his tour in LA that same day. The next show on that tour is this Wednesday in Troutdale, Oregon, and he makes his way across the country for the rest of the fall. I assume he does that on horseback. Here is Orville Peck, new music. It's Too Little, Too Late.

0: Slave to Love, Brian Ferry, wrapping up this hour of World Cafe. Thank you again to Biba Doopy for joining me earlier this hour, and to World Cafe producer Miguel Perez for his work on that session. Thank you also to the public radio stations who carry this show to you across the country. We produce it at WXPN at the University of Pennsylvania in Philadelphia. I'm Raina Duris. 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

0: Was Angela Autumn watching the show Mad Men when she wrote this new song?
1: To be honest, I don't think about you. I don't think about you at all.
0: Angela Autumn hasn't said anything about Mad Men, but I'll tell you why I immediately thought her new track was a reference to that show a little later on this hour. You'll hear that coming up, plus new music from Medium Build.

Remy Wolf. Of the Stone Age. If you need me, come and see me on Easy Street. I ain't out to find. All those tunes and more on the way. I'm Raina Duris, and this is World Cafe. Starting this hour with a song by John Vanderslice. He released this back in 2005, but even still now, I feel like it captures this uneasy feeling that kind of underlies American life. This is Exodus Damage.

You are listening to World Cafe. My name is Raina Duris. Maybe you have someone in your life who is really capable, really good at getting stuff done. They can fix the sink. They can put together a shed. But when it comes to their own internal life, things are maybe a bit of a mess. They might avoid dealing with their emotions. They have a hard time letting people in. That is the kind of person this new song from Medium Build is about. So when you hear the line, "Hey, Steve, been building walls since you were 17, those walls are literal walls, but they're also metaphorical walls. It's Home Depot for Medium Build.

That's a new song called Bottle by Remy Wolf. In a minute, two bands who are related, literally related, on Live from the Archives, next on World Cafe.

You're about to be treated to a two-song set of exclusive World Cafe recordings on Live from the Archives. I'm Raina Duras, and I just learned this today. This is a real small world kind of thing. Grizzly Bear frontman Ed Drost and Sylvan Esso's Amelia Meath are cousins. They're cousins. I somehow had no idea. Maybe you didn't either. Here you go. It's a little indie rock family reunion courtesy of the World Cafe Archives. Sylvan Esso coming up right after Grizzly Bear, While You Wait for the Others, live for World Cafe.

You're live from the archives set today. That was Sylvan Esso with Coffee. Before that, you heard Grizzly Bear, While You Wait for the Others. Both of those recorded live for World Cafe. Queens of the Stone Age have new music. And you might remember frontman Josh Homme was diagnosed with cancer a few years ago. He was given the all clear in 2023, but he has been open talking about it. He said, "It changed my outlook on everything. I really started enjoying things." And with that in mind, maybe you can hear a bit of that change of perspective in this new song. He says he left in all the mistakes and the imperfections that make your life your life. Queens of the Stone Age

0: Hey, Raina with you on World Cafe. The show Mad Men came out almost 20 years ago, but it's never really left pop culture. And there's one line that's become a meme. You'll see it all the time on social media. You might see someone respond to a person who is mad at them with it. It's kind of like a dismissive flip-off. It's this line where Don Draper's in the elevator with a copywriter. They're just about to get out. Here it is.
1: I feel bad for you.
2: I don't think about you at all.
0: I don't think about you at all. No idea if Angela Autumn was thinking about that Don Draper line when she wrote this, but I think of it every time I hear this song. It's Angela Autumn, I don't think about you at all.

0: Get Away From Me, I Think I'll Love You Soon. That is new from Julia Jacklin. And that's it for this edition of World Cafe. Thank you so much for letting me hang out and soundtrack part of your day for you today. And thank you to the public radio stations, our affiliates all across the country who bring this show to you. 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My name is Raina Duras. 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
1: Donald Trump is embroiled in an escalating row with the major American TV news networks over press access.
0: Three major US media companies say they will sue the Trump administration after they were barred from the White House. Other TV channels have suspended video coverage of the president in solidarity. 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
1: And the UN Agency for Palestinian Refugees says the ongoing humanitarian situation in Gaza risks becoming normalised.
2: You have over 90% of the population living in tents or under plastic sheeting, or in. You have complete destruction of the infrastructure, so you have 40,000 cubic metres of raw sewage draining into the Eastern Mediterranean every day.
0: Before all that, a bulletin of the latest news.
3: BBC News with Emily Thomas. The Trump administration has defended President Trump's decision to ban three media outlets from the White House. CNN, MS Now and Politico have launched a legal challenge, claiming the ban violated the United States' constitutionally protected rights to a free press. Speaking in New York, Mr. Trump insisted that access to the White House was a privilege, not a right.
4: If you look at CNN, it's fake news. If you look at MS Now, I don't even know what MS Now is. I guess it's the MSNBC, but it's just biased news. And I think that these outlets have an obligation to be fair. And if they're fake news, I really think I have an obligation not to let fake news. They're very bad for the country, very bad for national security. So I have that obligation. So we'll see how it works out.
3: Just hours after major television networks withdrew their pooled coverage of President Trump in protest, the White House launched a streaming channel called Trump TV, showing past speeches and videos of the president. The G7 group of leading industrialized nations has called for the Iran-backed Houthis to immediately stop their attacks in Yemen and Saudi Arabia. The joint statement comes after Britain said it would provide military support to Saudi Arabia in its war with the Houthis, as our security correspondent Frank Gardner explains.
5: As military support goes, Britain's offer of a single Voyager refueling aircraft is at the lighter end of the spectrum. Saudi Arabia is struggling to fend off attacks by Yemen's Houthis, who seem to have an inexhaustible supply of drones and missiles. British officials have said this offer is, as they put it, time-limited, perhaps for just a few weeks. But Yemen has been at war, on and off, since 2014, and this latest upsurge in fighting is made more complicated by the fact the Houthis are backed by Iran, which is in its own on-off war with the US.
3: British Columbia is suing one of the world's biggest artificial intelligence companies, OpenAI, over its failure to report violent activity on ChatGPT to the police. The Canadian province filed a lawsuit in California, where the tech giant is based. Thomas Becker reports.
6: The lawsuit relates to a mass school shooting in the small town of Tumbler Ridge last February. The shooter, 18-year-old Jesse van Rutselaar, made threats on the platform before going on to shoot six children and two adults. British Columbia's Attorney General Nikki Sharma says OpenAI had refused to share van Rutselaar's chatbot history with authorities before the shooting. She added that the families and survivors deserved answers and accountability. Her office is also suing the company for designing an unsafe product.
3: Venezuela's interim president, Delcy Rodriguez, is in the United States to attend the annual gathering of world leaders at the UN, the first time a Venezuelan head of state has been at the United Nations General Assembly in nearly 10 years. BBC News. The head of the UN's Agency for Palestinian Refugees has called for Israel to be more flexible in allowing equipment and supplies into Gaza. Christian Saunders told the BBC that almost all of the people in the territory are living in tents, under plastic sheeting, or under half-destroyed buildings. The head of UNRWA said that unless there was momentum with reconstruction, the desperate and unsanitary conditions risked becoming normalised. A powerful typhoon that swept through Japan's eastern coast has left at least four people dead. Typhoon Dojian also brought record rainfall to areas around the capital, Tokyo, and left thousands of people without power. The storm has moved away from Japan's coast and out into the Pacific, but weather officials are urging people to remain on high alert. The lawyer of a Venezuelan man shot and wounded by a US immigration agent in Texas says her client has been held at an immigration detention facility and is not receiving adequate medical care. Wheelbarrow Rafael Garces Perez was reportedly making a food delivery on Sunday when his vehicle was rammed by an ICE agent and he was shot. His lawyer, Kate Lincoln Goldfinch, described the conditions of his detention.
7: We did not find him until 10 o'clock this morning, at which point we spoke to him and we learned that at 4 o'clock he still had a bullet lodged in his back, and they didn't take the bullet out and they didn't give him pain medication, and they transferred him to ICE to a processing center where he spent the night without a bed.
3: Federal officials say the shooting's being investigated. Airlines have criticised Britain's air traffic control system after a second technical problem in 2 weeks caused major disruption. Around 150 flights were delayed over what the UK's air traffic control provider described as a connectivity issue. And that's the latest world news from the BBC.
0: Thank you very much indeed for that bulletin of news. Hello, you're with Newsday from the BBC World Service, live from Nairobi with Anne Soy, and from London with me, Rob Young. Over the next half an hour, we'll bring you more on that lawsuit brought by three US news organisations against the White House after Donald Trump banned them from the premises. But has the president's move backfired? There was no network TV coverage of President Trump boarding Air Force One or arriving in New York to attend the UN General Assembly.
1: Also this hour, we'll hear from the head of UNRWA on the situation in Gaza as the United Nations General Assembly convenes in New York City. We welcome your messages on any of these stories. Our text number is +44 77 86 20 50 85.
0: So in the United States, the White House has launched Trump TV, a 24-hour streaming platform all about Donald Trump events and speeches. It's on YouTube and a few thousand people have been watching it in recent hours. And that is tiny compared to the audience of America's main TV networks, which have announced they will not cover the president's daily activities for the time being. It is a rare show of unity between rival stations provoked by the president's decision to revoke the White House press credentials of reporters from CNN, MS Now and Politico. Speaking outside the residence of the mayor of New York, President Trump tried to justify his action.
4: If you look at CNN, it's fake news. If you look at MS Now, I don't even know what MS Now is. I guess it's the MSNBC, what it used to be, or MSDNC, as some people call it. That's Democrat National Committee. But it's just biased news. And I think that these outlets have an obligation to be fair. And if they're fake news, I really think I have an obligation not to allow them into another very special house. This is a special house, Gracie Mansion. Well, the White House is the most special of all houses, I have to say. And I don't even think the mayor would argue with that. And I think I have an obligation not to let fake news. They're very bad for the country, very bad for national security. So I have that obligation. So we'll see how it works out.
1: Even some of the bosses of the right-wing media are opposed to President Trump's move. Chris Ruddy is not only the CEO of Newsmax, he's a friend of Mr. Trump. And here is what he told Nick Robinson of the BBC's Today program.
8: Newsmax's position is we are supporting the idea that CNN and MS Now and Politico have a right or should be allowed to cover. This is historic. This is without precedent. However, there have been previous presidents, including President Obama, that wanted to kick Fox News out, and he got a lot of pushback. President Kennedy, way back when, tried to kick a newspaper out. So there are precedents of this, and I can tell you back during the Biden years. Now, we had seats at the White House during the Biden years and during the Obama years, and we were treated pretty well, Newsmax, and we would be considered opposition press. However, the Democrats in Congress tried to get Newsmax and Fox News deplatformed from cable systems around the country. We forget that, you know, that there was an effort to remove the president and other conservative voices from major social media, Twitter and Facebook and others. This is no good, and that's also a dangerous threat to press freedom. So we need to think about the precedents. That's why Newsmax. We have opposed efforts at the White House even though I'm a longtime friend of the president. We have opposed efforts to restrict the press. We opposed the effort to kick the AP out. We did not sign the Pentagon. The Pentagon had a ridiculous statement that they were asking the press to sign, which was just, we think, a real violation of free press. So on those type of things, we will disagree. I hope the president reconsiders his decision. I know, understand why he might think that might be justified. But at the end of the day, the First Amendment in this country has very broad support of both parties. And I think the president would be ill-advised to continue after making such a strong point.
9: A decision to ban those who you describe as producing far-left propaganda will smack to some of desperation, a man who thinks he's going to lose these midterm elections and is lashing out, hitting the messenger.
8: Well, the president once said to me, you know, it didn't really matter with the press. He said, I beat them all. But, you know, people are not stupid. They make up their own mind. There's Newsmax. We're reaching about 50 million people across all our different platforms. That's a pretty big number. So people get the word out and they make up their own mind. But it is better that we have more press and more diverse press. I will always oppose closing down any media organization, even if it disagrees with me. I will not support it.
0: Chris Ruddy there, chief executive of Newsmax, speaking to Nick Robinson. Well, I've been talking to Aaron Turr from the Foundation for Individual Rights and Expression, a non-profit civil liberties organization in America that defends and promotes freedom of speech. What does he make of Mr. Trump's own comments that he will probably lose any legal challenge to his move?
10: I think he will lose. I think the First Amendment principle at play is straightforward. The First Amendment does not allow the government to ban reporters from areas that are generally open to the press simply because government officials dislike their views or reporting. And here, President Trump has openly admitted that he has excluded these outlets for exactly that reason. So I expect the outlets to secure a favorable outcome in their lawsuit.
0: Donald Trump has said he's not instituting an assault on the free press, something which he says he cherishes. He says he's instituting an assault on fake news. Is that a defense?
10: No, it's certainly not one that'll hold up in court, and it's not one that I think should hold up from a normative perspective either. The president can call out what he deems bias or inaccuracies in the news, and he has an enormous platform from which to do so. But what he can't do is punish the press for coverage that he considers false or unfair. In a free society, the press serves as a watchdog on power, and it's for the reporters to cover the news the way that they deem fit, and for the American people to decide whether to believe that information or not. It's not for the president to use his own judgments about what is false or unfair to dictate what other people and reporters are allowed to say.
0: So you're saying that he either has to exclude all the press for certain moments or certain days, or allow them all in?
10: No, it's not that. I mean, the First Amendment doesn't require, and obviously it wouldn't be physically possible for every reporter or American citizen to go inside the White House and observe what's happening. So what the government can do is set reasonable viewpoint neutral criteria to determine access in limited spaces. But that's not what the president has done here. He has put his cards on the table and admitted that he is excluding these outlets because he doesn't like their point of view or what he considers to be negative or unflattering coverage.
0: I get the White House daily schedule. I read it every day. There have been, over this term of the Trump presidency, more and more what you might call obscure outlets entering the pool, that organization that covers the president all day long. So this has been underway for a while.
10: Yeah, it has. And I think this isn't happening in isolation. It's part of the administration's continuing attack on press freedom. And to be clear, the administration could have handled this in other ways. If it wanted to just create an additional spot in the pool or create sort of a rotation that allows other outlets to participate, that wouldn't necessarily be a problem. Again, as long as they're not doing that in a way that is punishing outlets for unfavorable coverage and rewarding them for favorable coverage. But yeah, this pattern is part of a broader attack on the press. We've seen the administration, for example, tighten restrictions on press access at the Pentagon. as well. The Federal Communications Commission chairman has repeatedly threatened and pursued investigations of outlets whose coverage upsets the president. So really, the administration has been unapologetic about using its power to punish news organizations for their editorial choices. And that's just not something that can be reconciled with the First Amendment.
0: This is not just something the Trump administration has done. The Obama White House back in 2009 did attempt to block Fox News pool reporters, didn't they, from an event?
10: That's right, they did. And it was wrong then, and it's wrong now. Now, when that happened back then, many other outlets opposed that action and pressured the Obama administration to back down from it. And they ultimately, you know, Fox News was allowed to participate going forward. But what we have now, President Trump has really escalated the attacks, even though admittedly there have been actions by previous presidents to undermine press freedom, no doubt. But what we're seeing from the current administration, I think, is in some ways unprecedented. And I can't think of a previous president who actually totally banned disfavored outlets from the entire White House grounds.
0: What do you make of this solidarity we're seeing from the major networks, ABC, CBS, CNN, Fox and NBC, to suspend their shared pool television coverage, making the point that if CNN is barred, then they don't want to take part in it?
10: Well, I think it's encouraging that news organizations aren't simply accepting these restrictions. Of course, the three banned outlets are fighting back in court, asserting their First Amendment rights. And then, as you mentioned, you have the five major TV networks, including Fox, who have said that they will stop providing TV pool coverage because of the ban. I think that strong pushback from news organizations, including those traditionally seen as conservative, is very important to prevent these types of government actions from hardening into precedent. So I think it's an encouraging sign.
0: Aaron Turr there from the Foundation for Individual Rights and Expression. And it was quite something, Anne, to watch the late evening news on one of the major American networks and see no moving images of Donald Trump for the first time that I can remember in a very long time, because I am a fan of American television. So potentially this is something that the president would not have wanted to see, given he does like to see himself on television.
1: Yeah, absolutely. And our listeners have been in touch, sending their messages. Nakombe in Cameroon says that if the same institution that exercises political power also controls the primary news outlets reporting on that institution, there is less separation between government and journalism. Could this not eventually lead to government-controlled propaganda rather than independent journalism? Like, it could control what information is selected, which questions are asked, what is omitted, and how events are framed.
0: Mohammed, who's listening in the capital of Ghana, Accra, says America's president should learn tolerance.
1: And Oscar in Germany says, if I were betting, I would bet that Trump will have a taco moment. This is a term that's frequently used in American media to mean Trump always chickens out. The coming visit by Xi Jinping is mainly about showboating.
0: And a final one from Alice, listening in Kona in Sierra Leone, says freedom of the press is the foundation of democracy. President Trump should know that. Thank you very much indeed for all of your messages.
1: To Gaza now, where officials have announced plans to evacuate and demolish more than 250 buildings that were damaged in Israeli airstrikes because they are at risk of collapsing. This came following repeated collapses of damaged structures, including one in Gaza City, which killed 21 Palestinians on Wednesday. But despite this danger, some residents remain in their damaged and unstable homes with nowhere else to go. Our BBC Arabic Lifeline program heard from these residents in Gaza.
11: Where are we supposed to go? God only knows. We're just like everyone else, trying to survive in whatever is left of our homes. More than half of the house is gone. There's a ground floor, the first floor where I'm staying now, and the roof above. I'm in the middle, and this is the only part I could make habitable. I managed to fix up one room and part of the living room, and that's where I'm living with my children. Of course, it's dangerous, but we have nowhere else to go. What choice do we have? It's still better than living in a tent. We've been through that before. We were displaced to Rafah, and then we ended up by the sea. We know how difficult life in a tent can be. So for me, staying here is better than going back to the beach or living in a tent in this heat, where there's barely any space.
12: When we first came back, honestly, it felt like heaven just to see the house still standing, despite all the damage. We had to endure the winter and the summer heat, but at least we had somewhere to stay. Thank God I cleaned it up, we moved back in and started putting our lives back together. We have water, we're managing, and thank God we're getting by.
13: I'm living in a flat that was 56 square meters before it was hit. Two of the rooms were destroyed, so all that's left is the living room, where seven of us are living together. If we leave, where are we supposed to go? There's nowhere else. Just look at the conditions outside, the rain, the heat, all the hardship. It's extremely difficult. So we're staying here. There's no doubt that it is very dangerous, but we have no other shelter. I don't have anywhere else to go. If there were an alternative, another flat we could move into, we would take it. But living out on the streets with everything you see across Gaza, it's extremely difficult. It's simply not an option for us.
0: Meanwhile, the head of UNRWA, the UN Agency for Palestinian Refugees, has called for greater flexibility by Israel in allowing equipment and supplies into Gaza, saying the ongoing humanitarian crisis risks becoming normalised. Christian Saunders, the agency's Commissioner General, spoke to the BBC on the sidelines of the United Nations General Assembly in New York. Israel has previously said restrictions on access or inspections are to prevent military use of items by Hamas. Here's our State Department correspondent, Tom Bateman, who asked him first to describe conditions in Gaza.
2: You have over 90% of the population living in tents or under plastic sheeting or in half-destroyed buildings on top of one another. You have complete destruction of the infrastructure, so you have 40,000 cubic meters of raw sewage draining into the Eastern Mediterranean every day. 3% of the land is cultivable. Difficulty getting in medicines and other healthcare equipment. Yes, people are probably not starving, but the diet isn't particularly good. It's not good, and the danger is it's becoming normalized, and we need to prevent that.
14: What needs to change to unblock that? I mean, you know, there is the border peace process is one thing, but in terms of actually on the ground, getting in more medicine, more food for people?
2: Nothing. Nothing. It just needs the Israelis to be more flexible, particularly with things that they consider dual use, like certain tent poles, engine oil. Everything works on engine oil. The water pumps need engine oil. The garbage trucks need engine oil. The generators that power the hospital need engine oil. Everything needs engine oil, and it's considered a dual-use commodity, so it's strictly rationed.
14: UNRWA itself has come under a description by the Israeli Knesset as voted it a terrorist organization. Basically, you've been prohibited from operating in what Israel regards as its sovereign territory. We've seen raids on UNRWA premises. How's that affecting your ability to operate?
2: It means in practice that they have basically kicked us out of East Jerusalem.
14: You yourself go to Jerusalem?
2: I cannot.
14: Do you have a visa?
2: I cannot. None of our international staff have been granted visas. So our teams on the ground, both in Gaza, and we have about 10,500 staff on the ground in Gaza doing everything from healthcare to sanitation to teachers, you name it, we're doing it. I mean, the difficulty is, for example, before October the 7th, 2023, we had nearly 300 schools in Gaza. Over 95% of those have been destroyed, at least 144 by direct hits.
14: Israel alleged in 2024 that at least 12 UNRWA staffers had participated in October the 7th. The agency subsequently fired, I believe, nine members of staff. What's the current status of that? Has there been further investigations of those individuals?
2: Those individuals were fired, and subsequently another 70 individuals were also terminated in the interest of the agency for safety and security reasons. The UN, UNRWA, we have no desire to have bad actors amongst our staff, and wherever we're provided with information, then we act. We also don't want those staff circulating amongst other UN agencies or against the NGO community. So yes, when we have been provided with information, we act.
0: That was Christian Saunders there, the Commissioner General of UNRWA, the United Nations Agency for Palestinian Refugees.
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15: Yes, Israel's Football Association has accused the Republic of Ireland boss Haim Halgrimson of ignorance, hypocrisy and stupidity after comments he made last week. The two sides will play each other twice in the international break. And in announcing his squad, Halgrimson said, "We're not playing with genocide, we're playing against genocide. We're playing against Israel, we're not playing with Israel." More than 160 Irish sports people have signed an open letter asking for a boycott of the games, which are both due to be held on neutral ground. And Halgrimson said he and the players felt the uncomfortability of having to play the games. Israel has regularly denied committing genocide or war crimes. Formula One has announced the maximum race distance for Grand Prix will be reduced by 15 kilometres to 290 kilometres from next season. The governing body, the FIA, have brought these changes in to help deal with interruptions of races caused by rain or accidents. At the moment, races have to be completed by a maximum 2 hours of racing, but when there are interruptions, a hard stop time will replace the current regulations. More sport from me a little bit later.
0: Talk to you then, Isaac. Thank you. Also here in the studio is our business reporter Ijoma Ndukwe to talk about two media companies in America, Paramount Skydance and Warner Brothers Discovery, reaching an agreement with 12 US states that were trying to block their $110 billion merger. So what's likely to happen now then?
16: Well, I'm just going to bring you up to speed with how we got to where we are right now. The chief legal advisors from 12 US states, all Democrats, and also the Writers Guild Union had sued to block the deal back in July. And the attorneys general filing the suit argued that this merger would give Paramount Skydance an excessive share of the movie and cable television industries. And so they were fearful that it was just concentrating too much power in one company. Bear in mind, these are major American media conglomerates, and under their umbrella are traditional TV networks like CBS, CNN, HBO Max. So there were fears that a merger would result in fewer options and also higher prices for consumers, and also that jobs would be lost and output would reduce, as is often the case with mergers. So after weeks of wrangling and negotiation, they finally come to an agreement which clears the way for this $110 billion deal to go ahead.
0: OK, so what's been agreed then?
16: So there are a few things that have been agreed here. The deal guarantees editorial independence for some of those news organisations that I mentioned, like CBS and CNN, so that there wouldn't be interference in their editorial. They were also able to fix a quota of the number of films that Paramount would be required to release. So they would have to increase their film quota to 30 films a year. And if they don't, they would have to pay $30 million for each film that they, you know, if for each film that didn't meet that goal. And then on the television side, the company agreed to negotiate new distribution deals separately for Paramount and Warner Brothers. Also, Paramount has agreed to stay in California because that was a huge, huge concern that it could move its significant presence from California, which would be a huge hit for the state's economy.
0: All right, thank you very much indeed. That's our business reporter Ijoma Ndukwe there on that mega merger between Paramount Skydance and Warner Brothers Discovery, one of many moves in the media industry in America to try to fend off the rise of the streaming giants. You're with Newsday on the BBC World Service.
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1: Police in South Africa have arrested three suspects in connection with one of the nine murders of women that have shocked the nation. We speak to the mayor of Johannesburg.
0: And as the United Nations General Assembly convenes, there is hope for cooperation on artificial intelligence. We'll get more on that after a summary of the latest news.
2: BBC News with Emily Thomas. The Trump administration has the decision to ban three media outlets from the White House. CNN, MS Now and Politico have launched a legal challenge claiming the ban violated the constitutionally protected rights to a free press. The White House said the Constitution protected their right to publish, but not their access to the White House grounds. The G7 group of leading industrialised nations has called for the Iran-backed Houthis to immediately stop their attacks in Yemen and Saudi Arabia. The countries also demanded a halt to strikes on civilian shipping in the Red Sea. A powerful typhoon that swept through Japan's eastern coast has left at least five people dead. Typhoon Dujian also brought record rainfall to areas around the capital Tokyo and left tens of thousands of people without power. The Canadian province of British Columbia is suing OpenAI for failing to report violent activity on ChatGPT to the police. It says the company refused to share the chatbot history of a teenager who killed eight people in a mass shooting in February. Venezuela's interim president, Delcy Rodriguez, is in New York to attend the annual gathering of world leaders at the UN, the first time a Venezuelan head of state has been at the United Nations General Assembly in nearly 10 years. Former President Nicolas Maduro often gave recorded addresses instead. The lawyer of a Venezuelan man shot and wounded by a US immigration agent in Texas says her client has been jailed with the bullet still lodged in his back. Wheelbarrow Rafael Garces Perez's representative says he's not receiving adequate medical care. The Colombian army says three soldiers have been killed in a landmine explosion in the central region of Meta. The government has blamed a dissident faction of the FARC rebel group. And that's the latest world news from the BBC in London.
1: Thank you for that news summary. Hello and welcome to Newsday on the BBC World Service with me, Anne Soy, Nairobi and Rob in London. This half hour, we talk AI and we go to South Africa, where grim discoveries of murdered women have sparked fears and huge concerns.
0: You'll also hear the moment when one busker here in London got to sing with Coldplay's lead singer. Quite a moment for him. We'd love to hear your thoughts on all of our stories. Do get in touch by text or WhatsApp, +44 77 86 20 50 85. Let's head to South Africa now, where the killing of at least nine women in and around Johannesburg over the past 2 months has sparked huge concern. The killings have triggered an outpouring of national grief and outrage. The authorities say at least three suspects have so far been arrested in connection with one of the murders, and investigations into the others continue. The incidents have brought the issue of femicide and gender-based violence to the forefront of national discussions. South Africa has one of the highest rates of gender-based violence in the world. We can speak now to the mayor of Johannesburg, Dada Marrero. Welcome to the programme. What do you say to the women of your city? Is it safe for them to go out onto the streets, particularly at night?
3: Good morning to you, Rob. Thanks for the opportunity to speak. We continue to implement our safety strategy by deploying our Metro Police and, of course, the National Police Service in an attempt to try and continue to ensure safety of our residents and our communities in Johannesburg. Yes, of course, there were incidences of the women who were killed, by it is alleged that some of them would have been a serial killer. It is of great concern to us as government that this type of killings has brought quite shock to society and to the government and all our law enforcement agencies, communities and civil organizations are doing everything possible to push back the scourge of gender-based violence and at the same time to ensure the perpetrators are brought to book and can then face the might of the law So we are doing everything and calling on society to also participate in the efforts to push back.
0: On this discussion about whether there is or is not a serial killer at large, what is the information that you and the police have? Does the evidence point towards that?
3: Well, on some of the matters, it does point to that. But law enforcement agencies, as I said, they are doing the investigations. And at least on one of the matters, at least three suspects have already been arrested that are linked to one of them. So we'll have to give them space and a chance to do the investigations and confirm whether some of these matters are linked to a serial killer. But generally, we are concerned with the safety of women and children, and we're doing all our efforts as a country and as a society and cities or government to try and fight the scourge of gender-based violence.
0: You will understand why this series of murders has sparked alarm and anger among women and those who know and love women. Is your city safe for women? You didn't really answer my first question on that point. You just said that the police had been
3: I did
0: deployed.
3: answer the question, understanding that we've got a safety strategy which includes deployment of police officers, bylaw, visibility of police in critical areas. We continue to do that in an attempt to push back. But you'd realize that some of the crimes would happen at the point where possibly in that particular road at that particular time. There are no police officers, but we're also making an investment in terms of CCTV TV cameras, which we think that investment will go a long way in helping us to bring technology full swing to help us to detect some of these crimes where you'd find at that particular time there's no police vehicle or any other method to try and identify and detect some of the crime. So we're also doing that investment, which we think it will go a long way in neutralizing these elements.
0: So, do you accept then that up until this point, the state, the city, has not really done all it can do to keep women
3: It will
0: safe
3: be
0: in
3: wrong.
0: public spaces?
3: It will be wrong to say so because in all our public spaces, and majority of them, we do have visible police in our parks. We've got our park rangers that are there throughout. We've got security companies that are there. But we need to do more in spaces where we do not have visibility that is required to be. And some of them, you'd realize a woman gets into an Uber and suddenly the woman has disappeared. So those type, but you know, spaces like your parks, we do everything we can to ensure there's constant deployment. And hence, you'll see most of these crimes would have happened either in an Uber. They would happen probably when people are jogging in areas where at that particular time, there's no visibility.
0: I'm
3: So
0: sure
3: we'll have
0: the
3: to
0: specific
3: stretch
0: tech company you mentioned
3: our
0: there would push
3: deployments
0: back
3: to
0: and talk
3: ensure
0: about the
3: that.
0: safety features they have on their app. But on the broader issue, South Africa does just
3: Yes.
0: have a problem with gender-based violence. So it's not just about police officers or the deployment of CCTV, is it? It's about big cultural
3: Yes, that's a
0: change.
3: conversation and a dialogue that society should have because it also impacts not only on those that are being killed, there's generally a bigger problem about women abuse, children abuse, and the country has been putting efforts together with civil society to focus on redressing that matter, including how we teach the boy child. So those are some of the things and the efforts that together with civil society and NGOs we are doing to try and get ourselves out of this scourge of gender-based violence. So yes, you are correct. South Africa is battling quite badly on the issue of GBV in all spheres of it, and that is why we're putting all our efforts together with society and civil society.
0: GBV being gender-based violence. Thank you very much indeed. That's Dada Marrero there, the mayor of Johannesburg, joining us from South Africa.
1: Now, the 81st session of the UN General Assembly started this week, and high on the agenda are all the too familiar problems of conflict, humanitarian crisis, and climate change. But there's a new point of tension also, and threat, or benefits from the rapidly developing artificial intelligence. In recent weeks, we have seen increased debate about the direction of the emerging technology and who will control it or who will end up controlling or potentially destroying humanity. Well, Monday saw a conference on digital cooperation at the United Nations on the table, an optimistic agenda that would see all benefit from the AI revolution. Earlier, I spoke to Amandeep Singh Gill, the Undersecretary General and Special Envoy for Digital and Emerging Technologies at the United Nations. I began by asking what role the United Nations believe it needs to be playing as regards the future of AI debate.
4: So we decided at the United Nations in 2024, all 193 member states, to create these inclusive mechanisms. So the UN's first role is to bring the world together, to offer every country a seat at the table of AI governance. So in July this year, for the first time, there was a global dialogue on AI governance. Every country had a seat at the table, and countries were able to talk to each other, express their concerns, land on a sense of shared priorities and shared concerns. The other aspects of the UN's role is to bring independent scientific advice to this policy discussion. So an international independent scientific panel with 40 experts from around the world, including seven from Africa, have been appointed through a rigorous process, and they've issued their first report, which provides evidence of the technology's capabilities, the risks and the opportunities associated with it. So this combination, these two twin sisters in a sense, science and policy, provide a solid foundation for the UN to begin offering to its member states some mechanisms for the governance of AI. There is, however, a third crucial pillar of this effort, which is putting a floor under the AI divide. All of Africa has less than 1% of the world's data center capacity. 90% of the compute used for training AI models is found just in US and China. So there's an urgent need to bridge the AI divide to ensure that no one is left out of the opportunities and that these risks are not loaded onto communities that are the least prepared for them. So at the United Nations, the Secretary General has proposed a global fund on AI capacity building of $3 billion to start with. And he's also supported a network of AI capacity building centers coming together around the world in a kind of South-South cooperation manner to build talent, to build data sets, to build the use cases in areas like agriculture and health, so that the capacity building effort on AI can be accelerated.
1: You did talk about discrimination. Is it your sense that the Global South is being left behind? And, you know, beyond what the United Nations is doing, what can they also do to get on the table, not to be left behind in this discussion about artificial intelligence?
4: I think empowerment is crucial. Each nation, each region will need to find its own way to develop AI, contextualized to local realities, sovereign in its governance, and aligned with its own development needs and cultural values. To give you an example, a farmer in the Sahel does not need the same AI as a hospital in Seoul. So the beauty of this technology is that it can be shaped, adapted, and owned by those who use it. For example, we have these open source AI models. If you have a minimum amount of compute, these models can be retrained on local language data sets and become more useful in context. So I think this kind of empowerment is what is of most interest to us. And sometimes this doesn't need for the most modern infrastructure to be in place. For instance, mobile money was born in East Africa, in Kenya, in fact, and it traveled. Hundreds of millions started to use this financial service without a single new bank branch opening up. So we don't need to wait for the perfect infrastructure to start using AI.
1: The AI world is also, no question, dominated by a handful of massive tech firms controlled by an even smaller number of billionaires. Is this healthy?
4: Not at all. I think highly concentrated development of any technology, high concentration of wealth, is going to accentuate the inequalities we already see. So we risk having the existing energy divide, the existing connectivity divide, become a deeper AI divide, and thus deepening the inequalities on development. I think high concentration is also risky in terms of governance and misuse. So we have a few points of failure, and alternative approaches to developing AI get discouraged from being pursued because the incumbents want to maximize their profits and prevent others from coming up with competing business models or technologies. So there has to be an effort to have a more distributed, democratized development of AI. And sometimes this conversation is termed as AI sovereignty. So European countries are interested in building their own AI solutions. Canada is doing the same. India, Brazil, many countries in Africa. And therefore, this is, in a sense, a counter movement to this high concentration of AI power that we are witnessing. I think data is equally important. So today, these models rely mostly on English language data sets, and mostly English language data sets coming from North America and to some extent Western Europe. So of the 7,000 languages in the world, only about 100 work well with this kind of an approach. And we need to broaden the linguistic diversity represented in these models.
1: Amandeep Singh Gill there, Under Secretary General and Special Envoy for Digital and Emerging Technologies at the UN.
0: Now, the war in Yemen has been going on for over a decade. It's a conflict between the Houthis, backed by Iran, and the internationally recognised government, backed by Saudi Arabia. And in the past few weeks, the war there has turned dramatically in the Houthis' favour. They've advanced in the west, which is causing headaches for shipping, but has also now prompted a flow of refugees from Yemen across the sea, the Bab el-Mandeb Strait, to Djibouti in Africa. Well, the BBC's Frank Gardner reports from a refugee camp in Obok in Djibouti, a small port town where officials are preparing for the arrival of up to 10,000 refugees.
5: I'm inside a warehouse here at a place called Obok, which is on the Djiboutian, that's the African side of the Bab el-Mandeb Strait that separates Africa from the Arabian Peninsula. And this warehouse is full of families, hundreds of people here, actually altogether more than 3,000 Yemenis who've come across in boats in the last few days fleeing the fighting in Yemen. There's sand and tarpaulins on the floor, goats feeding amongst everybody, but people are at least getting food. They fled hungry in literally the clothes they're standing up in. And the thing that they're terrified of most are the airstrikes, the bombs that fall on their houses, on their children, on their families.
6: One of those I met here is Qasim Ibrahim Absi, a former fisherman. He's old and frail. In fact, his ID card says he was born 100 years ago. I found him sitting on a tarpaulin, having arrived last Friday, and he was eager to talk. I asked him what brought him to this place.
7: What led us to come here? It was the plane, the sound of the plane. Boom.
6: Sitting next to him is his wife, Aisha Abdul Qadir. She's apparently the same age, and yet, despite her ordeal, she hasn't given up on going back to Yemen and the life they had before.
8: We are willing to go back if there's peace, and we are praying to God that peace does return. All we need is peace, even for our children's future. They get safety first, then food. water and an education. As you see, we just fled with our clothes and left everything behind because there is no peace.
6: Not all the refugees here in this camp are new arrivals. Just under 3,000 Yemenis were already here, having fled when fighting first flared up between the Houthis and a Saudi-backed coalition in 2015. Mohammed Abdul Karim has been here in this camp ever since.
9: Most of the people here are in the worst condition, inside the tents here. I'm very touched. I'm crying for these people, for my people, for their suffering. I want our voices to be heard by the NGOs and the Djibouti government, and I'm thankful to them for accepting us.
6: Mohammed breaks off, turning his face away. I can see he's choking back tears. His country, Yemen, was once called Arabia Felix by the Romans, Happy Arabia. Today, it's anything but.
0: Our security correspondent Frank Gardner there reporting from Djibouti.
1: Let's get some sports news now with Isaac Fennin.
10: 2 years ago at the Paris Olympics, Tatiana Smith became South Africa's most decorated Olympian. The breaststroke swimmer had won 4 medals, 2 of which were gold, but she promptly retired from the sport aged 27. On Monday, she announced she's back and she told me why she's returning to swimming.
11: I'm coming back in a completely new event. And for the first time my whole life, my swimming has been an opportunity that was given to me by my parents, and I took on that opportunity. And I believe I took it on like full-heartedly. But for the first time, it's my decision now whether I want to come back. I'm choosing swimming now. It's the excitement of the challenge still, because I've achieved way more than I ever dreamed in my whole life in swimming. So I have nothing to prove myself. It's more coming back for the love, trying something new and seeing like if I can push myself into new limits, but not being compared to that old Tatiana.
10: Yeah, I mean, the old Tatiana was pretty good, to be fair. Winning 100-meter breaststroke gold and 200-meter breaststroke gold and 2 different Olympics, becoming her country's most decorated Olympian. But this new Tatiana is going to do a different event. So what is the event that you're going to be doing?
11: I am moving from basically the 200. That was how my training always used to be. So surprisingly, the 100 was always a surprise to me at the Olympics because I was training for the 200. But my training has now shifted to the 50. The 50 is in the Olympics for the first time ever. There always used to be 53, but none of the other strokes. So it's kind of exciting because I think a lot of the times when that news came out, I obviously at that time was like, well, it doesn't apply to me, but like it must be so cool for the 50 meter swimmers and that their event has come back. And I was like, you know, actually now, why don't I try? Like, why don't I give myself that challenge and kind of reinvent myself? There's so much things that have to change. I always try and describe it to someone that maybe doesn't understand swimming as well. It's like a 400 meter runner and 100 meter. It's 2 different body types, 2 different trainings. And that's kind of where I'm going. So
10: I wouldn't call myself a swimming expert, but I imagine, you know, with the 200 meter, it's a lot more about your endurance. And the 50 meter is you've got one attempt to try to get to the other side of this pool. How have you changed your mindset?
11: That has been, I feel like, the hardest part that people don't know. It's just, I think approaching training is different because there's a lot more race because you have to hit top speed all the time, where the 200 was a lot more like just swimming up and down, like you say, endurance and stuff. I think the beauty of it is like I have 20 years of endurance in my pocket. But I can definitely see my body doesn't have those fast switch fibers. It's a whole different way of like teaching my body how to swim. My stroke is kind of different. My technique is different. So I need.

0: I am experiencing balance for the first time, actually. I'm excited to get the session done because I know it's shorter. I know it's like focused on something specific, and I'm not doing it every day.
1: So I guess now we've got what, just under 2 years to go until the Olympics. Like, what does the next 2 years look like for you?
0: The main goal in this transition is celebrating the small wins because the goal would I would love to go to Los Angeles, and that would obviously be the goal, but it's again not a promise. I'm not promising to people that that is a guarantee, but it is something that I would work towards. But I in the space of also being graceful to myself, I have to remind myself to celebrate these small victories and not compare myself how I used to be. I think in my mind, I also thought, a month back into the pool, I'm going to be at that level again. Let me go to international meets. Let me just go and swim. And I'm realizing it's going to take a while to get back. 2 years out of the water makes a difference. But what I'm grateful for is that because it's such a new event, like all these small victories are happening on a daily basis, on a weekly. So it's keeping that like drive and that motivation because I have so many things to celebrate already, and I mustn't lose focus on that. Like the end goal would be a blessing if you ever got to the podium, but that's never been the dream. The dream is to be the best version of myself and show why I love swimming and why I started again and just, doing it differently this time.
1: Is South Africa's most decorated Olympian, Tatiana Smith.
2: Not the first elite sportswoman this year to say I'm coming back out of retirement.
1: Serena Williams shocked us earlier on this year, didn't she? When she came back and played at Wimbledon after saying she was evolving away from the sport. So it seems to be the en vogue thing to do.
2: And they're still very good when they come back, aren't they? Certainly
1: Exactly.
2: significantly better than us ordinary folk.
1: Exactly, yeah.
2: Isaac, thank you very much indeed. Now, next, we're going to hear about a dream come true for one busker. Hani Juni was playing his guitar, getting ready to sing Coldplay's Viva La Vida to a small crowd in London's famous Trafalgar Square, when, to his surprise, he was unexpectedly joined at the mic by none other than Chris Martin, the Coldplay frontman, who just happened to be there, and then, of course, joined in. Have a listen.
3: Couldn't believe what I think of revolutionary's way.
4: It's a very simple Chris Martin in audience, and he coming, literally coming with me and sing a song, and I don't know what happened. It's amazing happened to me. I still in dream, yeah, my dream, the swim, my dream. I'm from South Korea. I'm many time in Korea, but I want a wider city, so I came to here, UK.
3: Okay, I want to sing together, okay? This whoa, okay.
4: I can't believe standing there with Chris Martin because I'm very huge, big fan. I did it, yeah, incredible.
2: Hani Juni there with Chris Martin. Who do you think the applause was for?
1: Well, definitely for Chris Martin. I think he definitely took over that little rendition of his famous song. But brilliant, right?
5: Both of them. I love the spontaneity. So beautiful.
1: One of the things you really see in London.
2: That's it for this edition of Newsday. Thanks for listening. Have a good day. Bye-bye.

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Thanks for joining us. This is KSUT Ignacio, KUTE Ignacio, KDNG Durango, KUUT Farmington, KUSW Flora Vista, and KPGS Pagosa Springs. 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

0: Coming up on The Arts Hour with me, Nikki Badey, Australian movie star Hugh Jackman talks about playing Robin Hood in his latest film, a grittier, darker one than we've ever seen before.
1: Forewarning to everybody, the beginning of the movie has got some hardcore action stuff that is pretty violent because the movie's very much about that, about the weight of violence.
0: Japanese-British Nobel Prize-winning novelist Kazuo Ishiguro discusses what makes a good train film, and the New Zealand author of Sorrow and Bliss, Meg Mason, is back with a new novel that explores obsession. Also on the show, we'll hear from American actor Emmy Rossum, who stars in the hit TV series Furious, and my conversation with German director Joscha Bongard about his film Baby Star. All that and more coming up on The Arts Hour.
2: BBC News with Emily Thomas. The Trump administration has defended President Trump's decision to ban three media outlets from the White House. In a statement, the White House said the Constitution protected their right to publish, but not their access to the White House grounds. Our North America editor Sarah Smith reports.
3: Donald Trump relishes being on TV and dominating the media more than any other politician. But by banning three media outlets from the White House, he has found himself starved of the oxygen of airtime. The three media outlets denied access to the White House have launched a legal challenge, asserting that President Trump's ban violates the constitutionally protected right to freedom of the press. While the White House has just launched a new YouTube channel called Trump TV, which is showing past speeches and videos of the president described as the must-see highlights of the Trump administration.
2: The G7 group of leading industrialized nations has called for the Iran-backed Houthis to immediately stop their attacks in Yemen and Saudi Arabia. The joint statement comes after Britain said it would provide military support to Saudi Arabia in its war with the Houthis. From Djibouti, here's our security correspondent, Frank Gardner.
4: This is the first time that Britain has overtly taken part in the conflict in Yemen. Britain, I think, will have considered this quite carefully. Now, the question is Britain getting inadvertently drawn into this war between Saudi Arabia and the Houthis? Because it kind of reignited this summer when the fighting flared up again. The Bab el-Mandeb Strait is a very narrow choke point, and Saudi oil tankers that feed markets in Asia, they need to pass through that. The Houthis say, if you're at war with us, we're going to target them.
2: A powerful typhoon that swept through Japan's eastern coast has left at least five people dead and six others missing. Typhoon Dujuan has moved away from Japan's coast and out into the Pacific. Here's our Tokyo correspondent, Kurumi Mori.
5: After an extremely long day yesterday, the rain would not let up and it was getting stronger and stronger as the day went on. It really hit a peak later in the evening, at least in Tokyo. We woke up this morning to bright blue skies, but the message from authorities today is do not let your guard down. Chiba Prefecture, which borders Tokyo Prefecture, is seeing a lot of damage now that the sun is out. 46,000 homes are still without power. JR East Japan Railways East says that local trains are still suspended, and so it's really affecting day-to-day transport as well.
2: Venezuela's interim president, Delcy Rodriguez, is in the United States to attend the annual gathering of world leaders at the UN. It's the first such visit in nearly 10 years. You're listening to the latest world news from the BBC. The head of the UN's Agency for Palestinian Refugees has called for Israel to be more flexible in allowing equipment and supplies into Gaza. Christian Saunders told the BBC that almost all of the people living in the territory are in tents, under plastic sheeting, or under half-destroyed buildings. The head of UNRWA said that unless there was momentum with reconstruction, the desperate and unsanitary conditions risked becoming normalised. The Colombian army says three soldiers have been killed in a landmine explosion. Four other soldiers were injured in the blast in a rural area of the central region of Meta. The government has blamed a dissident faction of the FARC rebel group, which signed a peace deal in 2016. The lawyer of a Venezuelan man shot and wounded by a U.S. immigration agent in Texas says her client has been held at an immigration detention facility and is not receiving adequate medical care. Wilber Rafael Garces Perez said he was making a food delivery on Sunday when his vehicle was rammed by an ICE agent and he was shot. His lawyer, Kate Lincoln Goldfinch, explained why there's an order to deport Mr. Perez.
6: He had a work permit. He was seeking asylum. He changed his address with the immigration court, and a notice of hearing was sent to his old address. He didn't know he had a hearing. He didn't go, and so he got a deportation order in absentia, which is a very common thing. Him, that's why he has a removal order. We are working on that.
2: President Trump has said he's been working on a deal to buy potash, a key ingredient for fertilizers, from Belarus. Currently, Canada is America's main supplier of potash. It comes amid an escalating trade war with a long-term ally to the north. Belarus is closely aligned with Russia and a strong supporter of the Kremlin's war against Ukraine. World News from the BBC.
0: Hello and welcome to the Arts Hour from the BBC World Service. I'm Nikki Beatty, bringing you a star-studded lineup of global guests and some cultural companionship with the best arts, entertainment and culture conversation from across the BBC and beyond. Coming up, Australian movie star Hugh Jackman is playing Robin Hood in his latest film, a grittier and darker incarnation of the folklore hero than we've seen before. The Japanese-British Nobel Prize-winning novelist Kazuo Ishiguro discusses what makes a good train film, and the New Zealand author of Sorrow and Bliss, Meg Mason, is back with a new novel that explores obsession. Also on the show, we'll hear from American actor Emmy Rossum, who stars in the TV series a lot of people around the world are talking about, Furious. And my guests here with me in the Arts Hour studio are the German director making waves, Joscha Bonga. We'll be talking about his film Baby Star later in the show. And we welcome back as our critic, the mighty Larushka Ivanzadeh. So before we go any further, do you both have a cultural highlight that you want to recommend to the world? Larushka, I'll come to you first.
7: OK, well, the big rock documentary at the moment is obviously Oasis, Don't Look Back in Anger, which is terrific. But I want to recommend a rather lovely under-the-radar alternative, which is called Eddie Cochran, Don't Forget Me. And it's the first official portrait of the American rock and roll pioneer who died when he was only 21 in 1960. And honestly, this is the most, I say it's under the radar, this is the most star-studded rockumentary I've ever seen. It's got everybody in it. It's got Sting, Rod Stewart, Roger Daltrey, Ronnie Wood, Cliff Richard, Susie Quattro, Alice Cooper. Like every time someone is interviewed, a new person pops up, which makes sense because it's all about the legacy that Eddie Cochran left.
0: Oh, how interesting. Joscha, what about you?
8: I'm rewatching a show from 2013. It's called Person of Interest, and it's by the brother of Christopher Nolan, Jonathan Nolan. And this is a quite interesting show because it is all about surveillance and spying on all of us, actually, and also a lot about AGI and AI. So it feels quite temporally at the moment.
0: Excellent. Thank you both. First then, Australian actor and Hollywood star Hugh Jackman is world famous for playing Wolverine in the X-Men movies and has given excellent performances in films as varied as The Prestige, Australia, Les Miserables, The Greatest Showman and Prisoners. We heard about his film Sheep Detectives earlier this year on the Arts Hour, and his latest role is also set in the English countryside. The Death of Robin Hood is an edgy reimagining of the famous myth of the English medieval outlaw and his merry men. The men in this version, though, are dejected and violent.
9: People speak of Robin Hood, tell his stories. They're all lies.
10: He was not a hero. You were a murderous brigand.
0: There have been countless on-screen versions of Robin Hood, from the 1973 Disney cartoon to Kevin Costner's Prince of Thieves, the slapstick Men in Tights, and then there's Ridley Scott's version starring Russell Crowe. Well, Hugh Jackman told the BBC's Sarah Cox about his grittier take.
1: This is a very different version that you may have grown up with. If you're like me and you grew up seeing Robin Hood as a fox, in an animated movie. This is very, very different.
11: Very different.
1: He's a very violent man.
11: Yes.
1: I want to, full warning to everybody, the beginning of the movie has got some hardcore action stuff that is pretty violent because the movie's very much about that, about the weight of violence.
11: Isn't it? Because it's like, oh, it's like really up close, gruesome fighting.
1: It's sort of uncomfortable violence.
11: Yeah.
1: And it's meant to be that. But anyway, I think it's a beautiful film.
11: Yes.
1: Fairly soon on, he arrives. So there is an original ballad that talks about the death of Robin Hood. Did you know about it?
11: No, tell me.
1: Me neither. Some people know about the famously on his deathbed shot an arrow out the window and said, bury me where the arrow lands.
11: Oh, wow.
1: And
11: that was a bold choice. Where it could have landed anywhere.
1: That's the joke. And that's why he was buried in the cupboard. But anyway, not a lot of people, including me, knew much about it. And the writer, Mike Sarnowski, just decided to take the idea of what would that life have been like once the Merry Men had disbanded. So Little John is in it. Spoiler alert, played by Bill Skarsgård, who's incredible.
11: Right.
1: And Jodie Comer's in it. She plays the prioress, which is where Robin sort of ends up injured. And the rest goes from there. It's, I think, a really, really beautiful movie.
11: It's a really epic film. I mean, it's beautifully shot.
1: Oh,
11: and, and it is beautiful. There is tender moments from Robin with little Margaret.
1: Yeah.
11: Where he's teaching her how to fire a bow. Sort of takes her under his wing a little bit.
1: Totally. It does become quite tender, which I like.
11: Brutal fight scenes mentioned. Did you have to get fit for this role? Because I know there's Wolverine. You did loads of your own stunts. You were throwing yourself around. Is that right? And were you suddenly like, I'm done now? You know what I mean?
1: A little bit.
11: Get someone else in. And did you wear a really heavy vest? I had to jump around.
1: And in the mud. And it was at night. And I have never been tired of doing a fight scene in my life.
11: Yeah.
1: I got a little grumpy. I didn't have to get fit. The whole thing was about him being injured from the jump. But I still have mud in places that I can't mention on breakfast radio.
11: How was it with the accent, the Yorkshire?
1: Oh, it was so good.
11: I won't make you do it, but I did enjoy your "We'll Likely Die."
1: We'll likely die.
11: Oh, that's it.
1: I will likely die, John.
11: Yeah. Are you proud of your British roots? Do you love being here when you come back? It's a little bit of you feel like you're home when you're here.
1: Totally. I feel it in my bones. So I was the youngest of five of mum and dad. So they had three kids, fourth on the way. And the Australian government was really like, come on over. We want you to come over. And they were like, oh, that sounds great. And so they just went. But you're right. And I said, why Sydney? They said, I don't know. We got off in Perth and it was 46 degrees.
11: Oh.
1: And so they said, let's get back. And so they went back on the boat and went around to Sydney. I was like, so you didn't even know where you were heading? And I went, no, not really.
11: God, incredible. Yeah, what an adventure.
1: Awesome.
11: And taking the kids and the one on the, amazing.
1: Totally.
0: Hugh Jackman on his latest film, The Death of Robin Hood. My guests on today's Arts Hour are filmmaker Yosha Bongard and critic Larushka Ivanzadeh. Larushka, your thoughts on the film?
7: Oh my goodness, be warned. I mean, as Hugh says at the beginning of that clip, this film is super gory. I mean, I was not expecting this. I think you have a sort of picture in your mind of what a Robin Hood movie will be. And this was close to a slasher movie. I mean, it was like sort of the Sherwood Chainsaw Massacre if there were chainsaws in 13th century England. I mean, I was just not expecting that at all.
0: Oh, wow. So is there anything that made it stand out apart from the gore? Was there a unique take on things?
7: Well, I thought it'd be a sort of melancholy look back at Robin Hood, the aging Robin Hood. But yes, it's more about him saying he's exploding his own myth. He's saying that people think I was this sort of hero who fought for the meek and robbed the rich and gave to the poor. But actually, I was a monster who killed everybody. And now I'm being pursued by the descendants of the people I killed in the first place. But what's not clear from the film is why he feels the need to go around slaughtering everyone the whole time. And I feel that's quite a missing piece of the puzzle for me.
0: Yeah, sounds like it. Yosha, is there any German equivalent of a folklore hero who stole from the rich and gave to the poor like Robin Hood?
8: I think we don't have this in Germany, really, when I grew up. So, of course, I mean, we have the Brothers Grimm in Germany, which are quite big.
0: The fairy tales.
8: The fairy tales, yes. I'm also from the region where they collected a lot of their fairy tales. So I grew up with a lot of them, actually.
0: But they're quite dark fairy tales.
8: They are very dark.
0: Yeah. Yeah, what's going on there? I mentioned some of the other Robin Hood films in my introduction. Do either of you have a favourite? And if so, why? Larushka?
7: Well, the one that instantly springs to my mind is The Court Jester, which is 1950. 1950s film with starring Danny Kaye. And it's not exactly Robin Hood, but it's a sort of screwball spoof of Robin Hood.
0: Oh, lovely.
7: And it plays on that idea of Robin Hood always being about sort of trickery and disguises and performances. And it's a sort of, yeah, parody of swashbuckling vim and vigour. And it's got a real cult following. There are certain catchphrases in it. There's one that goes, "The vessel with the pestle has the pellet with the poison." If someone says that to you, the correct response is, "The flagon with the dragon has the brew that is true."
0: Larushka, do you realise what you have done around the globe now? You have sent millions of people running to access this film.
7: Good.
0: I love the way you did that. Can you beat that, Yosha?
8: No, I can't beat that. But I really think we need a new Robin Hood in our actual world. And we have to tackle some billionaires within the next decade.
0: We need a Robin Hood for the billionaires. Yeah. On that note, thank you both so much. You're listening to The Arts Hour from the BBC World Service. What is your favourite train scene in a film, I wonder? Well, mine is the Chaya Chaya song on top of a train in the Bollywood movie Dil Se. So many movies, though, involve scenes of railway travel, and train films have become almost a cinematic trope of their own. The Japanese-British writer and Nobel laureate Kazuo Ishiguro was recently invited to the British Film Institute to curate a season of his favourite train films, a personal obsession. And his forthcoming novel is an homage to train-based thrillers of the 1930s. Some big-name directors gave him their suggestions, many unsolicited. It turns out that Kazuo Ishiguro is very discerning about what met his criteria.
12: Well, I had to impose some rules because so many people started to suggest their favourite films, and they weren't train films. And probably after this broadcast, I'm going to get more people,
11: tons,
12: people saying, "Why didn't you include From Russia with Love or something like this?" Well, From Russia with Love is not a train film. It's a film with one segment, which is fantastic, set on a train. But so I've excluded all these things like Strangers on the Train, Some Like It Hot,
13: North by Northwest.
12: Things. Yeah, North by there's many. There are many, many examples. Now, a train film has to be set predominantly on the train. The world of the train is the world of the movie.
13: Do you remember the first time that you were enchanted by a train movie?
12: I think I first fell in love with train movies because of Alfred Hitchcock's The Lady Vanishes.
14: What's gone?
15: Miss Foy's name on the window. You saw it. You must have seen it. She's on the train.
12: The idea that the entire film could be on the train, you could meet the most unlikely people from all different nationalities and you're crossing borders, rather romantic. You could meet your future spouse. You can meet someone who's trying to kill you, all in a corridor. Yeah. That was all very exciting.
13: And if you look at Shanghai Express, and that's what's great is it's so claustrophobic, is that you cannot get along the corridor without actually physically touching someone else. It's so kind of intimate and strange because on a train, you just do not know who's going to be your bedfellow.
12: Well, this is great for a storyteller, whether it's in cinema or on the book. I mean, there's great economy in storytelling that comes out of this forced intimacy. Normally, you have to contrive some kind of huge, long thing to get two people from different worlds to meet. In a train story, bang, they're there. You get into a compartment, you just happen to be sharing this compartment. It might be a sleeping compartment, or you go into the restaurant car and somebody's confronting you about some crisis. The expediting of storytelling chores is terrific. You can do almost anything you want, It's a bit like dream in that sense, like when you have a dream, the dreaming mind can't be bothered. So it just shoves an old school friend in front of you. So it's a bit like that in a train. Anyone can turn up.
16: I heard your gramophone, ladies, and thought I'd come in and get acquainted, if you don't mind.
17: Not at all. Come in.
16: It's a bit lonely on a train, isn't it? I'm used to having people around. They put my dog in the baggage car. That's why I dropped in on you. I've been visiting my niece in Pekin. She married a seafaring man.
13: And I love the fact that when it was announced that you were doing this, you were inundated and directors like Martin Scorsese and Walter Hill putting in their tuppence. How did you deal with their enthusiasms?
12: Well, it was kind of awkward because these are people I've revered for many, many years. I mean, Scorsese wrote to me via his PA. And so I replied to the PA, who I know, it was a friend of mine. But I mean, Walter Hill, who I don't know at all, just wrote directly to me with his kind of suggestions. And I had to I watched some of these, and I had to say to, you know, to this great director, I'm sorry, but what you suggested, I don't think is quite good enough. You know, very embarrassing. But he very graciously replied to say, well, yes, you've got some good points there.
0: Kazuo Ishiguro. My guests on today's Arts Hour are Larushka Ivanzadeh and Yosha Bongard. Larushka, what do you think of his choices?
7: I think, I mean, they're great choices, but they feel kind of quite stately, as I'd expect from him. And it did sort of send my mind on a different track, probably a bit more lowbrow.
0: A different choo-choo yes, train
7: yes,
0: track.
7: Yes, choo-choo train track.
0: So what was your track?
7: Well, I mean, it made me think of like comedy and horror. So horror, I think of Train to Busan.
0: Oh, what a film.
7: Yeah.
0: The Korean film.
7: Yeah, Korean film about 10 years ago, where a zombie apocalypse suddenly breaks out on a train from Seoul to Busan. Mm-hmm. But also, I want a big plug of one of my favourite films of the year, which is a comedy called Stop! Exclamation mark that exclamation mark
0: train
7: exclamation mark. Did you like that?
0: Do you know what? I surprised myself in liking that.
7: Yes.
0: I thought it was clever and funny. So this is a lot of drag queens on a train. Mm-hmm. RuPaul's Drag Race is very much a part of it. And
7: yes.
0: In fact, RuPaul plays a tiny role.
7: He plays the US president.
0: Yeah, but it's still... they're not really there a lot, are they?
7: No.
0: But that was great fun and very clever. What about you, Yosha? Favourite train film?
8: I think it's his ninth, Snowpiercer.
0: Oh,
8: I really liked it by Bong Joon-ho. I think it's quite clever and it really shows how society comes together in a train. And
0: we've had two Korean filmmakers. That's great.
8: Maybe Koreans like trains.
0: maybe they have no choice. Kazuo Ishiguro's novels have made really good films so far. Remains of the Day, Never Let Me Go. Now we're going to have Clara and the Sun, which comes out next month. And Guillermo del Toro is making an animated version of The Buried Giant. So what are your anticipation levels like, Larushka?
7: Well, they're both really interesting choices of director, aren't they? Because you think of Kazuo Ishiguro as very, you know, restrained and internalised. Mm-hmm. And these two directors are very flamboyant and out there and fantastical. So in both cases, it's going to be a really interesting pairing.
0: Who is directing Clara and the Sun?
7: So Clara and the Sun is being directed by Taika Waititi.
0: Thank you. What do you think of that?
8: I love him.
0: Thank you both so much. You're with The Arts Hour and I'm Nikki Beatty. Writer Meg Mason, author of the internationally acclaimed novel Sorrow and Bliss, grew up in a religious sect in New Zealand, which has informed her latest book, Sophie Standing There. The novel follows Sophie, a book lover, who works as a technician at a literary festival and becomes obsessed with an author. The situation develops into a parasocial relationship, i.e. a one-sided connection. Sophie is a divorcee, lost and adrift in her late 30s, something she shares with the protagonist of Meg's last novel, Sorrow and Bliss. When the BBC Samira Ahmed spoke to Meg Mason, they began by discussing those parallels.
14: It's the absolute antithesis, because the protagonist of Sorrow and Bliss was quite a dark, edgy, occasionally cruel, very academic woman, and Sophie is this lovely, kind, natural optimist, you know, so concerned with the well-being of everybody she works with. She's a book lover. She's just so sweet and sort of an autodidact. And I think I just wanted to just explore that and do something completely different with her.
17: Yeah. Sophie becomes obsessed with a fictional writer who you've called Lilac Dunn, and she rereads all her works. She feels that she can kind of communicate with her, and what we now would call a kind of parasocial relationship. She's more than a fan of this writer, but the book doesn't treat her as if she is kind of totally crazy. And I wonder, have you had your own intense relationship with a particular author?
14: Well, I think it's so important what you say about the fact she's not totally crazy, because parasocial sounds such an inherently negative term, you know, that you're a bit unhinged if you attach to an author in that way. But we all do it. So to me, it seems much more like a sort of lovely imaginary literary friendship, in the way that I've felt completely close to Nancy Mitford for 20 years,
17: really?
14: Despite the fact, you know, that she was dead long before I was born. I just have, you know, you read that novel and it means something to you and you sort of do start to communicate. So I think that I don't see it as negative, and therefore, you know, when I hear that someone will say, I loved your book, or I will, you know, love another author's book, I just think it's the beauty of the way that books and authors and readers are all in communication with each other at all times.
17: Make it sound very positive, but I was thinking about, you know, the queues that form outside shops for things like the publication of the new Sally Rooney novel.
14: Mm-hmm.
17: And I wonder how the success of Sorrow and Bliss, because it was a huge success, how far that's changed how fans interact with you at places like Literary Festival.
14: Mm, I think it's, I mean, it's such a funny thing to happen to you when you're 43, because at that age, you don't imagine anything much in your life is going to change dramatically. You know, and I'd written two other books and they did perfectly well at home, you know, in Australia where I live. And then Sorrow and Bliss just happened really out of nowhere and it was beyond my kind of imagining. But I just think that it was just all such a joy. There was nothing I would change about it. I just, my world expanded and I met thrilling readers and thrilling writers. And it was just, I just was so grateful for it. It was just such bliss after, you know, being a reader myself for however long and, you know, just to suddenly have this window into the world that you've only ever imagined before.
17: And as you've implied, it's clear you really love books. Many of the characters in this book are real book lovers. And some, I mean, two in particular, partly because of their shared upbringing in the Plymouth Brethren, which is, you know, a sect where they were denied most books. And I wonder, was that your own experience growing up in New Zealand?
14: Mm-hmm. Well, the sect that Sophie grew up in isn't named. I grew up in a sort of New Zealand branch of the Brethren, which wasn't Plymouth. And it definitely wasn't. There's a lot of confusion, actually, about what's the difference between a cult and a sect. And it's definitely not a cult. It's, a sect is often, you know, a group that's sort of sheared off from a existing religious group. And so I grew up in that, and it was incredibly strict, and I never intended to write about it because it's just impossible to explain. And the part that I give to Sophie is the part where you tell people about it, you know, all the rules that you grew up with and everything that was banned and everything that was considered evil, and they think it's hilarious or terrible or how awful, but at the time it's so normal. Mm-hmm. And growing up in it, I loved it. You know, we had this incredibly tight community. I didn't know it was weird, and so it really does shape you. And when I wanted to sort of find out why Sophie is the way she is and why she feels a bit separate from everyone, that seemed to be a perfectly good explanation.
0: Meg Mason talking about her latest novel, Sophie Standing There. Let me turn to my Arts Hour guests in the studio. Larushka, is there a creative you've connected with in a parasocial way?
18: Oh, gosh, that feels very sort of revealing.
0: Well, I'll start then.
18: Okay.
0: I have a parasocial relationship with all the housewives from the Bravo series, The Real Housewives of. I swear, I know them all and I feel like I know their lives, but of course they don't know me. Your turn.
18: Okay, well, it makes me think of when you're a teenager and you feel really lost and you kind of want that intimacy without risk of having this really close relationship with someone who really gets you.
0: Who got you?
18: Well, it's probably when I was an unhappy teenager, I ran away from home for one day. And I went to Islington in North London because I'd somehow worked out that I thought Stephen Fry lived there on a particular square. And I hung around outside his house until it got really dark. And I had actually no idea what was going to happen. Like, what was he going to do? See this weird teenager and invite them
0: about
18: in?
0: What somebody else would have done to a teenager.
18: Well,
0: do you want to explain to Yosha and anybody else who Stephen Fry is?
18: Stephen Fry is this genius, kind of very eccentric, brilliant-minded English comedian and writer. And I don't know what I imagined, that like he wasn't going to marry me or something. But I think it's that wanting to be seen, isn't it? Like the
0: yes.
18: kindred spirit. But, you know, I ended up just going home. No one noticed I'd gone.
0: Oh, Yosha, do you have a parasocial relationship with anyone or have you?
8: I think I listen to so many podcasts, and because like language and hearing the sounds of people is so intimate to us.
0: Yes.
8: It almost feels like I know you, Nikki, and yeah. Arushka. I mean, I listened to before.
0: Ah,
8: so
0: that's interesting.
8: That's interesting, yeah.
0: Yeah. And Larushka, you read Meg Mason's last novel, Sorrow and Bliss. Do you think modern loneliness among women is a bit of a theme in culture at the moment?
18: Well, I think what people are maybe exploring now is that idea of solitude and loneliness being this choice. And I was reading articles this year, I'm sure, about loneliness influences.
8: Mm-hmm.
18: And all these women who sort of broadcast online and show their lives of being lonely by choice and what solitude means. And you have these videos of them making their healthy meals for one and doing self-care.
0: Oh, yes. Kind of thing. Okay.
18: Yeah.
0: Thank you both. That's it for part one of the show, but don't go away. Still to come, we'll be hearing from actor Emmy Rossum on the hit TV series Furious. And I'll be talking to director Yosha Bongard about his debut feature film, Baby Star. The Art Cell is back after this.
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0: Still to come on The Art Cell with me, Nikki Badey, American actor Emmy Rossum talks about her starring role in the hit TV series Furious. You'll hear my conversation with German director Joscha Vongard about his film Baby Star, a commentary on parents making their children influencers. And there's music from Bangladeshi singer Zephyr. All that and more still to come on The Art Cell.
1: BBC News with Emily Thomas. The Trump administration has defended President Trump's decision to ban three media outlets from the White House. CNN, MS Now and Politico have launched a legal challenge. The White House said the Constitution protected their right to publish, but not their access to the White House grounds. The G7 group of leading industrialized nations has called for the Iran-backed Houthis to immediately stop their attacks in Yemen and Saudi Arabia. They also demanded a halt to strikes on civilian shipping in the Red Sea. A typhoon that swept along Japan's eastern coast has left at least five people dead and several missing. The storm also brought record rainfall to areas around Tokyo. It's now moved away from Japan's coast. Venezuela's interim president, Delcy Rodriguez, is about to become the first Venezuelan head of state to attend the United Nations General Assembly in nearly 10 years. Former President Nicolas Maduro often gave recorded addresses instead. The lawyer of a Venezuelan man shot and wounded by a US immigration agent in Texas says her client has been jailed with the bullet still lodged in his back. Wilber Rafael Garces Perez's representatives says he's not receiving adequate medical care. The head of the UN's Agency for Palestinian Refugees has called on Israel to allow more equipment and supplies into Gaza. He said almost all people in the territory are living in tents, under plastic sheeting or in half-destroyed buildings. A former Haitian government official and 17 former Colombian soldiers have appeared in court in Miami. They've been charged in connection with the assassination of Haiti's president, Jovenel Moise, 5 years ago. And the Colombian army says a landmine explosion in the central region of Meta has killed three soldiers. World News from the BBC.
0: Welcome back to The Art Cell from the BBC World Service with me, Nikki Badey. And if you've only just joined us, here's what you missed in the first half of the show. We heard from the Australian movie star Hugh Jackman about playing Robin Hood, Nobel Prize-winning novelist Kazuo Ishiguro on his favourite train films, and author Meg Mason on fictionalising an obsessive relationship between a reader and a writer. Coming up in a moment, US actor Emmy Rossum on her role in the hit TV series Furious. And I'll be talking to German film director Joscha Vongard about his latest film, Baby Star. He's still here with me in the studio, as is our cultural critic this week, Laruska Ivanzadeh. First then, Furious, the Disney TV series which has activated a lot of conversations across the globe over the last few weeks. Written by Elizabeth Merriweather, famous for creating the American sitcom New Girl, it's an edge-of-your-seat thriller about a female serial killer who's killing off powerful men who've been involved in abuse and trafficking. Emmy Rossum plays the FBI agent pursuing her, who has herself been damaged by years of working on homicide cases and by her own experience of an abusive relationship.
2: Your first case as an FBI agent, and you think you have a serial killer.
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2: Female killers know their victims. They kill for power, control.
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0: Jason DeRosso spoke to Emmy Rossum about her character on ABC Radio National's The Screen Show. Here's some of that conversation.
5: I think she's somebody who, in order to survive, has had to eat a lot of her anger. She's metabolizing it all the time. I think it's not appropriate to express rage, especially for women in society. It's not appropriate to express rage within a law enforcement environment. You need to have a certain temperament and be able to compartmentalize. And I think that because of her history and her very, very complex PTSD, she has become uniquely able to eat an enormous amount of rage.
6: Yeah. I mean, I was wondering if this was a grueling part to play because it seems to me to be so physical.
5: It was pretty grueling. But at the same time, I felt that I understood the character so deeply and had spent so much time with law enforcement by the time we started that I understood her so deeply that I had methods to get into her and to get out of her.
6: How do you mean you'd spent so much time with law enforcement before? Was that just your process of preparing?
5: Yeah, I got to train with current and former FBI agents and current and former detectives, get to spend time with the squads, understanding interview tactics, weapons training in Texas as well as West Point, shooting guns as much as I could on the range, doing target practice, training with my fake plastic gun as much as I could, making that part of myself, working with psychologists, developing the backstory, understanding how the character moves through the world and deeply understanding the history, bringing parts of myself and things that I had read and learned about to the character so that I was, by the time I stepped onto set, I had been working on it for 2.5 years. So it was almost like working on the second season.
6: Wow. So Elizabeth Merriweather, the creator of Furious, let's talk about her because it's really curious to me that she's kind of known for sitcoms almost. I mean, comedy dramas, you know, New Girl famously is, you know, this big show that's this huge credit for her. Tell me, what did she tell you about why she was attracted to this material?
5: I love Liz's writing. I think people that can write things that are funny are also deeply cutting or social commentary. There are people that think deeply and in complicated, unique ways about things. I think being funny is way harder than being serious often. I think Liz is brilliant. I had loved The Dropout. I had seen that. And I had brought the idea of making Black Widow into a show to Hulu. They had just worked with Liz and asked if I liked the idea of Liz. And I thought it was a slam dunk. She watched the movie and wanted to do it as well. So
6: I didn't know that. So it's you who brought the idea
5: fault.
6: Of...
5: It's my fault.
6: Oh, that's great. Because this is quite different from Black Widow, obviously.
5: Yes, it is. But the arc that the two women go through, it starts as cat and mouse and ends up to be the two women on the beach who are both so lonely and kind of underestimated, finding this weird, even though they're both lying, they're able to find this weird bond with each other. And I think the back half of the movie is what interested us both. This dynamic of this FBI agent and this serial killer getting close together, maybe feeling a certain kinship or almost at home with each other in the way that they don't in the male-dominated spaces that they usually play in.
6: And how is that for an actor to also be a kind of producer, creator? Were you tempted to direct any of these episodes, by the way?
5: No, not on this one, because I felt that the totality of acting in this one, which is so intense and ask so much of me that I couldn't. And also I didn't think that I was the right person to direct this. I may be on other things, but not this one.
6: And finally, do you have any, you know, have you been influenced in particular by anyone on your journey to this point in your career? I notice you have worked with greats like Joel Schumacher and people like Clint Eastwood as well. You know, what was it like working with Clint?
5: Amazing. He knows exactly what he wants. He says it plainly and directly. He's a very calm, confident leader and a good communicator.
6: I've heard he's really calm on set when he says action and cut. He just whispers it almost.
5: That's right. And sets a tone where everybody feels, every director or leader sets a different kind of tone. And he's remarkable in his own way.
6: And what sort of leader do you want to be? Do you think you are? Do you think women almost need to show a different kind of leadership, given where we are at this point in time in the West and in history? I'm sort of zooming right out here, but is there something about a female kind of leadership that you think could be a new way of moving forward in creative enterprises like this, in business?
5: I try to be myself. I try to make room for everyone to have their voice heard at the table at the same time as knowing my responsibility to a schedule and a budget. And, you know, taking on and off that producer hat when I go on set and I'm the performer, and also making sure that everyone feels like, every actor feels like their voice can be heard.
0: Emmy Rossum discussing Furious, which is streaming on Disney+. I binged this series and I thought, I mean, I didn't particularly buy into it. It got a bit silly for me, but I thought Emmy was outstanding. Well, it's not about me. Our cultural critic this week is Larushka Ivanzadeh. She's here in the studio with filmmaker Yosha Bongard. Your thoughts on the series, Larushka?
3: When it first started and you get into it, you sort of think, oh, this just feels a bit like Killing Eve.
0: Yes.
3: Because it's about this sort of troubled female investigator and she's drawn into this intimate relationship with this very charismatic, sort of sexy female serial killer. And then the more it goes on, the more it becomes more interesting, doesn't it? It's mm-hmm. more about, yeah, structured violence and feels very Epstein era thriller.
0: Absolutely. And I think that's what a lot of the conversations have been about, haven't they? I like the defective detective trope, like a detective's always got to have something wrong with them and some problem. Did you find her different in any ways, or was it just yet another one of those?
3: It did feel a bit like one another, but she has sort of different tropes. So she's got a particular sort of kink that she has.
0: Yes, which we won't
3: discuss.
0: Talk about.
3: But that was distinctive. But I also really like Quinza Tylee Bernstein.
0: Yes.
3: Who plays Nora, this other head of a department, isn't
0: yes.
3: she?
0: Yes, and she's got a little bit of a drinking problem.
3: She's got another flawed...
0: Defective detective.
3: Defective detective. And I hadn't come across her as an actor before.
0: Yes, I've seen her in a couple of things. Mm. But in this, she's outstanding, isn't
3: yeah.
0: she? So, Yosha, I know you haven't seen this yet, but what's the last series that you binged on TV?
7: That's a good question, actually. I tried to watch the second season of Beef because I really loved the first one,
0: mm-hmm.
7: but the second season wasn't.
0: It wasn't to your liking?
7: No.
0: Yeah.
7: Wasn't
0: but your
7: the first
0: cup of
7: one
0: tea?
7: Was great.
0: Okay. Yeah. Can I just recommend another thing that I've been banging on about, which won a couple of Emmys this week? DTF St. Louis, if you haven't seen it.
3: Now, you told me about that, and yes. I got my husband to watch it, so he binged for me. But yes,
0: and
3: completely
0: did he
3: on
0: like
3: he
0: it?
3: Absolutely loved it, and he did it on your recommendation.
0: Yes! Thank you so much. You're listening to The Art Cell from the BBC World Service. Let's turn the spotlight onto you and your film now, Yosha. A bit of background first. Yosha Bongar's German filmmaker. His work has explored what happens when our private lives become public performance. His first feature-length documentary, Pornfluencer, looked at the online adult content industry. And now we have his feature film debut, Baby Star. Baby Star turns the influencer economy into a darkly funny but unsettling family story. 16-year-old Luca has grown up as the star of her parents' hugely successful social media empire until the prospect of another baby makes her question where daughter ends and product begins. She then starts to reject the only world she knows. Baby Star takes a sharp look at childhood, parental ambition, and what it means to grow up in public and be commodified. Yosha, what was the question or the idea that first lodged in your mind that led to Baby Star? What did you want to investigate and explore?
7: Actually, the idea came when I was working on the documentary you mentioned, Pornfluencer, because at first we really wanted to show a portrait about this couple who is kind of the ethical new porn, but we still found there are very old and patriarchy systems running also in their relationship. And while we were editing this film, I was thinking about my first feature and the idea of a kid suing its parents because they displayed her on social media came up. And then from there, it developed into Baby Star. And I think we tried to also get a lot of what we know from family into it.
0: So Luca has grown up. She has everything, we think. Millions of followers, beautiful home, beautiful things. But she's grown up essentially performing her own childhood. So what interested you about that collision between being a daughter and being a product?
7: I mean, what I find very interesting is that we tend to commodify every aspect of our lives nowadays, and that we really try not to only perform in the best way we can for everybody, but also for ourselves. And I find it quite interesting how a kid who grew up performing and also sees performances of their parent develops an own self, and or if she is just performing and doesn't know how not to perform, you know.
0: Luca's parents are enjoying their life and they're living off all this big money that they make from their brand deals and their ad revenue. And now they're ready to capitalize on Luca's personally trained AI model, this digital copy of her. How close are we to that happening in real life?
7: I mean, it was interesting because this idea came from the app Replica.
0: Replica being one of a number of companies who allow people to create photorealistic video clones of human speakers.
7: In 2023, they had issues with Italy, or legal issues with Italy, and then they had to avoid their avatars, and so many people lost their loved ones because of this, because like they lost their avatars, which were their love interests. And this idea sparked this avatar for Luca, because I had the feeling it's very interesting to have herself talking to herself.
0: Yeah.
7: And not to have a companion with her, but an echo chamber again. So we are already there. So when we imagined it in 23, it was kind of a little sci-fi thing, but now children or people in their youth are talking to an AI about their intimate problems.
0: It really scares me. Critical thinking and emotional faculties are just going to be dulled, I think. You made a little nod to the Truman Show in that line when the father says to his family, if I don't see you, mm-hmm. good afternoon, good evening and good night. Now, for people who haven't seen the Truman Show, it's a film about a man played by Jim Carrey who discovers his entire existence has been for the benefit of a reality show. Why did you want to reference that movie?
7: Actually, it's one of my favorite movies. And always when I pitched a baby star to people around 50, they were like, ah, the Truman Show. And I was like, yeah, the Truman Show. Okay. And so I thought, and I really like to make references in films. I think it's nice to give props to your heroes somehow.
0: Yeah. How do you view Luca? Because, I mean, she's a product of the world mm-hmm. that we live in right now. She knows how to perform, manipulate attention. She understands all that machinery. But is she a victim? Is she a participant? Is she something more complicated? How do you see her?
7: I mean, I always try not to judge on my own characters, or like not judge at people at all, which is quite complicated, because I feel
0: You must be a saint if you don't.
7: No, I'm not a saint, and I really judge a lot of people, but in the background, you know. But I think it's interesting more to see the systematic aspect of it and see why people are doing what they are doing and why our influencers now like to exploit all their lives. I think what is most crucial to me is I feel like at the moment we give people value when they have a lot of people watching them, or like how do you say it, like
0: a big audience.
7: Yeah.
0: Yes,
7: and I think that's very bad, because not the audience is like defining how people are, but their own values, actually.
0: It's a strange measurement, isn't it?
7: Yeah, it is.
0: Why was humor so important to you in this film?
7: Oh, I think humor is important in life.
0: Yeah.
7: And every drama needs a lot of humor in it. And sometimes in Germany, we lack some humor in our films.
0: But this is particularly sophisticated, dark humor. I loved it.
7: Thank you.
0: I loved it. Tell me about the decision with your cinematographer, Jakob Sinsel, to often sort of shoot Luca and everyone from an angle that's quite high, and also from a distance, because it felt like we were maybe watching surveillance or... What was that? Where did that come from?
7: Yeah, I think you answered it already, because you felt like watching her. And that's what we wanted to let the audience feel, that they are constantly watching and that they are also complicit in this thing, because we are watching influencers and they can exploit their family and their children.
0: Yeah. And tell us a little bit about the score that you chose.
7: Mm-hmm. So I worked with Jonas Vogler on the score, and he's one of my long-term collaborators already. And what was really important to us is that this feels kind of quirky and techy, but also quite near to ourselves. And so Jonas used a lot of his voice and then distorted it in the end.
0: Oh, okay.
7: So that we have both like this direct feeling of humanity and this technical mixing up.
0: What do you see your purpose as in terms of being a filmmaker? What are you trying to understand? What might you be trying to change? Or is it that you want to keep making people have a dialogue about issues? What is it?
7: That's one of the things that I really want to achieve, is that we get into a dialogue more and more again within our society. I think speaking with each other and understanding each other is so important. But also I think of myself as a political human being, and I also want to be political in my arts, but also chronicle our times somehow. Yeah.
0: And what's next for you? What can we look forward to?
7: I'm actually shooting the sixth season of a Sherman TV show at the moment, which is a culture clash comedy, and it's a lot of fun. And I just wrote the second draft of a treatment for my next feature film, which is called Your Body, and circles around pregnancy, abortion, and parenthood.
0: Oh, light-hearted fare then.
7: Yeah, and it's actually a love story turning into a body horror. So.
0: Oh, okay. Well, we look forward to both of those.
7: Hopefully not longer than 5 years.
0: Yosha Bongard, thank you for now. And the film is Baby Star. Let's talk about a story that's been dominating a lot of our social media feeds this week. US rapper Macklemore was dropped from Ed Sheeran's US tour, having called for a free Palestine during two concerts in New Jersey. So Macklemore said on Instagram that the boycott had been organised by Robert Kraft, the billionaire owner of the Gillette Stadium in Massachusetts, which was one of the venues on Ed Sheeran's tour. Robert Kraft is also a prominent supporter of Israel among sports figures. He formed the Foundation to Combat Anti-Semitism in 2019. He has also said that his venue wouldn't provide a platform for hate speech, and also accused the rapper of a broader history of anti-Semitic rhetoric. All the remaining support acts on Ed Sheeran's US tour quit too, including Finneas, the brother of pop star Billie Eilish, who said in a statement, "Artists must not be silenced when they speak up for the oppressed." Ed Sheeran said he wouldn't be drawn into a public debate over Gaza. He stressed that he wasn't responsible for Macklemore being removed from the tour, and said he was appalled that the suffering and pain caused on both sides is a human tragedy. He also said that those who come to my shows don't expect a political forum. And he said, "I respect Macklemore's strength of purpose to stand up and shout for what he believes." Larushka, how do you feel about where the line should be drawn, if at all, with what high-profile performers can say and show of their political views on stage?
3: Well, I think there are sort of competing freedoms here. Obviously, there is the artistic freedom to speak. Mm. But, you know, there's also the promoter's freedom to finance and curate the event that they've chosen, and the headline artist's freedom to decide what the concert is. Because, I mean, I think the key thing here is it isn't Macklemore's own tour.
0: I exactly wanted to bring up that point. He was a supporter.
3: Yeah, he was a supporter. And if Ed Sheeran wants to keep his tour apolitical, then that's his decision, and he should have people who are part of that.
0: Yeah. Yeah, so competing interests there. Yosha, what do you think?
7: I mean, I think we had also the same conversation happening at the Berlinale Film Festival this year. And what I really want to say is that we still have to talk to each other and really listen to each other, because I think Wim Wenders, the great director from Germany, was really misunderstood in what he was saying.
0: Can you just remind us what he said?
7: Yeah, he said that we are not politicians as artists, and what he meant was that we don't have to act as politicians, but as like empathetic artists, so that we don't get too drawn into politics. But this also means that you can speak up, that you can say your stance about conflicts, but you are not a politician in the end.
0: So Larushka, this is obviously a highly contested subject, lots of vested interests, passionately held convictions on both sides. Is there a change in who holds the power and influence in these sort of global conversations?
3: Well, I think, I mean, obviously it's, you know, you feel that Macklemore is the sort of disempowered one. But I mean, it works both ways, because I understand that he cancelled his own concert a couple of years ago in Dubai because of allegations that the UAE was supporting Sudan's rapid support forces, which they denied. So anyway, that's a sort of flip side. So that's the artist using his economic power to withdraw from a venue. So it can work, the power can shift from one to another.
0: Do you think this will undermine Ed Sheeran's popularity?

0: Last person to record a live session there, Zefa Rehman, a doubly historic moment because she is also the first Bangladeshi singer to do so. Zefa was not widely known until going viral with her song Jhumka, a collaboration with Bengali-American pop singer Muza. It currently has over 170 million YouTube views, so we didn't think it needed more exposure. Instead, we're going to play Tir, and here's Zefa introducing it to the BBC's Nadia.
1: So Tir is very, it's fun. It's really fun, dancey. It's very alpha, sassy women.
2: Yeah.
1: But in Bangladesh, you know, context. So I really wanted to create something for the girls out there,
2: yeah.
1: for the women out
2: and
1: there.
2: And Tir definitely does that. I mean, the video is amazing,
1: yeah,
2: by
1: yeah.
2: the way.
1: And for the women out there to have, you know, feel sassy, feel alpha, and have a good time. So Tir is more of that.
2: Yeah.
1: It's groovy, it's in Bangla, but it's with...
2: And Tir means arrow, right?
1: Arrow,
2: so
1: yeah.
2: your kind of the context of this song is, I've got the arrow, I hold the power.
1: Right, right. And it's Bengali, but it's mixed with Afrobeat. So that created a different vibe for the people out there, and the girls love to dance on that song.

Zephyr singing Tear live in session. That's it for this week's Arts Hour. Thank you for your ears, and thank you to both my guests, Laruska Ivanzadeh and Yosha Bongard. If you like the Arts Hour as a podcast, we can now be found by searching for Artists at Work wherever you get your BBC podcasts. 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For now, from me, Nikki Beatty, studio managers Dave O'Neill and Jackie Marjoram, and producers Nikki Paxman and Kieran Birmingham, see you next week.

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Thanks for joining us. This is KSUT Ignacio, KUTE Ignacio, KDNG Durango, KUUT Farmington, KUSW Flora Vista, and KPGS Pagosa Springs. We can also be heard in Cortez, Mancos, Silverton, and online at ksut.org. 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

0: BBC World Service, it's 8 hours GMT. This is Oliver Conway with the newsroom. The Trump administration has defended the decision to ban three media outlets from the White House, even as the president prepares to address the UN General Assembly.
1: It will be fascinating to see, does he rebuke some of the people in the room for not supporting his war in Iran, and how will that room respond? Will there be walkouts or at least a chilly silence?
0: Tens of thousands are without power after a typhoon swept through Japan, killing five. The head of the UN's Agency for Palestinian Refugees calls for greater flexibility from Israel to allow supplies into Gaza.
2: You have over 90% of the population living in tents, 40,000 cubic metres of raw sewage draining into the Eastern Mediterranean every

0: day.
1: And efforts to revive the only native cat still found in the wild in Britain. First, this update.
2: BBC News with Emily Thomas. The Trump administration has defended President Trump's decision to ban three media outlets from the White House. CNN, MS Now and Politico have launched a legal challenge, claiming the ban violated the United States' constitutionally protected rights to a free press. In a statement, the White House said no president was required to host what it called a hostile operation. Speaking in New York, Mr. Trump insisted that access to the White House was a privilege, not a right.
3: If you look at CNN, it's fake news. If you look at MS Now, I don't even know what MS Now is. I guess it's the MSNBC, but it's just biased news. And I think that these outlets have an obligation to be fair. And if they're fake news, I really think I have an obligation not to let fake news. They're very bad for the country, very bad for national security. So I have that obligation. So we'll see how it works out.
2: The G7 group of leading industrialized nations has called for the Iran-backed Houthis to immediately stop their attacks in Yemen and Saudi Arabia. The US, British and five other foreign ministers also demanded a halt to strikes on civilian shipping in the Red Sea. The joint statement comes after Britain said it would provide military support to Saudi Arabia in its war with the Houthis. Our security correspondent, Frank Gardner, is in Djibouti.
4: So this was announced by the Prime Minister's office that Britain is going to provide air-to-air refueling, defensive assistance, they're calling it, for Saudi Arabia's jets to help them shoot down drones fired by the Houthis at Saudi Arabia. This is the first time that Britain has overtly taken part in the conflict in Yemen. Britain, I think, will have considered this quite carefully. Now, the question is Britain getting inadvertently drawn in, sucked into this war?
2: A powerful typhoon that swept along Japan's eastern coast has left at least five people dead and several missing. Typhoon Dujuan also brought record rainfall to areas around the capital, Tokyo. The storm has moved away from Japan's coast and out into the Pacific, and the authorities are now assessing the extent of the damage. From Tokyo, here's Karumi Mori.
5: As of this morning, things are much better. I actually woke up to very clear skies in Tokyo. Forecasters even saying temperatures are reaching 30 degrees up to 34 degrees in parts of the country. So now look out for some of the heat. I mean, this is a story about extreme weather, but 46,000 or so households are still without power in Chiba Prefecture, which is where the storm hit hardest. We also have Japan Railways saying local trains are still suspended in the area.
2: Venezuela's interim president, Delcy Rodriguez, is in the United States to attend the annual gathering of world leaders at the UN. It's the first such visit in nearly 10 years. You're listening to the latest world news from the BBC. There's been a shooting incident near a school in western Turkey, leaving at least eight people injured. One is reportedly in a serious condition. A suspect has been arrested in front of the high school in the Turgutlu district east of Izmir. In Ukraine, four people have been killed in the city of Dnipro in one of the latest Russian attacks. They come as President Zelensky is in New York, where he'll be meeting world leaders and addressing the United Nations General Assembly. From Kiev, Paul Adams reports.
6: As Ukrainians start thinking about what miseries a fifth winter of war may bring, there's fresh talk from New York about efforts to stop Russia and Ukraine from attacking each other's energy facilities. France's President Emmanuel Macron said he and Donald Trump had discussed some kind of moratorium when they met on Monday. He also said the two leaders had talked about Ukraine's urgent need for more interceptors to deal with Russia's threats from the air. In a post on social media, Mr. Trump said Russia had lost control of its diesel oil industry as a result of Ukrainian attacks. This ridiculous and never-ending war with Ukraine, he said, must be ended.
2: A former Haitian government official and 17 former Colombian soldiers have appeared in court in Miami on charges connected with the assassination of President Jovenel Moise 5 years ago. The group was flown on Sunday from Haiti to Florida, where investigators say planning of the operation took place. A report in England on the impact of artificial intelligence in education says getting a grip on the technology requires the same level of national urgency as wars and epidemics. The report from a British group, AI in Education, warns that AI is the most transformative innovation ever to impact education. A poll of young people in England for the report suggests many think AI lessens the importance of education. BBC News.
1: Thank you. You're listening to the newsroom from the BBC World Service with Oliver Conway. World leaders are heading to the UN headquarters in New York today for the start of the annual General Assembly. A chance to make speeches and possibly do some behind-doors diplomacy. The meeting comes at a difficult time for the world, what with the war between Russia and Ukraine, the conflict in the Middle East, and fighting in Sudan all raging. Not to mention warnings about the potential of AI to end mankind. The leadership of the UN itself will also be on the agenda following last year's damning criticism from President Trump. Mark Malek Brown is a former Deputy Secretary General of the UN.
0: The two big wars, Ukraine and Iran, are going to feature largely. Iran, I think, particularly, but with Ukraine trying to make sure it's not forgotten. I think there will be a lot of discussion of how to sort of renew the authority of the UN, which will fold into the discussion, the debate about who's the best person to succeed Guterres as Secretary General.
1: Donald Trump is expected to speak there in a few hours' time. The Washington bureau chief for The Guardian newspaper, David Smith, told Sally Bundock the focus is very much on how he'll lead the debate.
7: It's like the World Cup of global politics, isn't it? And I think first we've got Donald Trump's main speech coming up in the morning local time. Thinking back to what he said last year, we will see if he again attacks the UN itself as an institution and questions its value. I would also expect Trump to defend his war in Iran. I'm sure he will say it was crucial to stopping Iran getting a nuclear weapon. It will be fascinating to see, does he also rebuke some of the people in the room for not supporting his war in Iran, as we've heard him do on other occasions, and how will that room respond? Will there be some walkouts or at least a chilly silence? I also expect Trump to talk very positively about the effect he's had on the US domestically, claiming that it's a world leader and that he's revitalized its economy. There's, of course, plenty of domestic critics who would question that as well. And perhaps he'll touch on other themes such as AI, which he's a big supporter of. Perhaps he'll talk about the war in Russia and Ukraine. And as ever with Trump, at least some of it will be aimed at his own domestic audience, I think.
8: There are many who are hoping this could lead to progress in negotiations between Iran and the US. We've got Gulf leaders gathered there who are also behind the scenes negotiating. Of course, we've got the president of Iran who's due to address the assembly on Wednesday. What are people saying to you about expectations on that front?
7: It's obviously a crucial moment, I think, especially because Donald Trump is facing this fork in the road. Does he escalate this war? And we just saw yet another social media post quite recently where he was yet again threatening annihilation of Iran. Or is he now looking for an escape route, a way to climb down, not least because the war does seem intractable, a quagmire, his critics would say. He's paying a heavy toll for it within the US as petrol prices continue to rise. It's very unpopular with the American people. And of course, he has midterm elections looming in November. So I think a lot of the focus will be on which way is Trump going to go. I think one to watch there is Saudi Arabia, which was asking for Trump's help against the Houthis. And they're not making much headway there.
1: David Smith of The Guardian. Well, taking a closer look at that conflict, military sources in Yemen have told the AFP news agency that 150 people have been killed in the latest fighting between the Houthis and the Saudi-backed government forces. The long-running civil war reignited recently, spilling over from the war in Iran. The Iranian-backed Houthis have targeted Saudi Arabia itself, launching drones and ballistic missiles at the capital Riyadh and energy sites on the Red Sea coast. Britain has now said it will help Saudi Arabia, though it'll only involve a single British aircraft, as our security correspondent Frank Gardner explained.
4: This was announced late last night that Britain is going to provide air-to-air refuelling, defensive assistance, they're calling it, for Saudi Arabia's jets to enable them to help them shoot down drones fired by the Houthis at Saudi Arabia. This is the first time that Britain has overtly taken part in the conflict in Yemen. Britain does have a small military detachment already in Saudi Arabia. We visited them in March. It was an air defence unit, and that was linked to the US versus Iran war because Riyadh, the Saudi capital, had suffered strikes from Iran. This is different. This is about the war just across the Gulf of Aden. You've got Yemen very close here and the Bab el-Mandeb Strait. And Britain, I think, will have considered this quite carefully. Now, the question is Britain getting inadvertently drawn in, sucked into this war between Saudi Arabia and the Houthis? Because the war, it kind of reignited. I mean, it waged for 7 years, from 2015 to 2022. There was a shaky UN-brokered truce, and that was broken this summer when the fighting flared up again. And this time it's got both a humanitarian aspect, but also a very serious geopolitical, geostrategic impact, because the Bab el-Mandeb Strait is a very narrow choke point, and Saudi oil tankers that feed markets in Asia and China, places like that, they need to pass through that. The Houthis say, if you're at war with us, we're going to target them. So the UK offer of assistance to the Saudis is meant to be defensive to help clear that problem. I think it'll have a very small impact indeed on this war.
1: Our security correspondent, Frank Gardner. The Trump administration has launched a new online channel named Trump TV after major US networks suspended their shared coverage of the president in protest at Donald Trump's decision to ban CNN, MS Now and Politico from the White House. The three networks have now filed an emergency lawsuit to try to restore their access. The White House has described the new Trump TV YouTube live stream as the must-see highlights of the administration. But the president remains reliant on traditional media, as our North America editor Sarah Smith explains.
9: Donald Trump relishes being on TV and dominating the media more than any other politician. But by banning three media outlets from the White House, he has found himself starved of the oxygen of airtime. Because CNN was removed from the press pool, the four other major TV networks protested by refusing to provide a replacement camera crew. So there was no television footage of President Trump boarding Air Force One or arriving in New York to attend the UN General Assembly. He was later able to appear on TV after meeting the mayor of New York. Zora Mamdani had invited TV crews to a news conference, which Donald Trump then chose to attend, and at which he claimed the media embargo wasn't working.
3: It's interesting because they said they were going to boycott me, but they never boycott me. So I wasn't very worried about that. Look at all that press.
9: The three media outlets denied access to the White House have launched a legal challenge, asserting that President Trump's ban violates the constitutionally protected right to freedom of the press.
1: Our North America editor, Sarah Smith, reporting there. You're listening to The Newsroom from the BBC World Service. The head of the UN's Agency for Palestinian Refugees has called for greater flexibility from Israel to allow supplies into Gaza, saying the ongoing humanitarian crisis there risks becoming normalised. Christian Saunders, Commissioner General of UNRWA, spoke to the BBC on the sidelines of the UN General Assembly in New York. There is still deadlock in US brokered attempts to negotiate the disarmament of Hamas in return for the Israeli withdrawal from Gaza. Israel has previously said its restrictions on access or inspections are to prevent military use of items by Hamas. Christian Saunders spoke to our State Department correspondent, Tom Bateman.
10: You have over 90% of the population living in tents or under plastic sheeting or in half-destroyed buildings on top of one another. You have complete destruction of the infrastructure, so you have 40,000 cubic meters of raw sewage draining into the Eastern Mediterranean every day. Difficulty getting in medicines and other healthcare equipment. Yes, people are probably not starving, but the diet isn't particularly good. The danger is it's becoming normalised, and we need to prevent that.
11: What needs to change to unblock that? I mean, you know, there is the border peace process is one thing, but in terms of actually on the ground, getting in more medicine, more food for people?
10: Nothing. Nothing. It just needs the Israelis to be more flexible, particularly with things that they consider dual use, like certain tent poles, engine oil. Everything works on engine oil. The water pumps need engine oil. The garbage trucks need engine oil. The generators that power the hospital need engine oil. Everything needs engine oil, and it's considered a dual-use commodity, so it's strictly rationed.
11: UNRWA itself has come under a description by the Israeli Knesset voted it a terrorist organization, basically. You've been prohibited from operating in what Israel regards as its sovereign territory. You've seen raids on UNRWA premises. How's that affecting your ability to operate?
10: It means in practice that they have basically kicked us out of East Jerusalem.
11: You yourself go to Jerusalem?
10: I cannot.
11: Do you have a visa?
10: I cannot. None of our international staff have been granted visas. So our teams on the ground, both in Gaza, and we have about 10,500 staff on the ground in Gaza doing everything from healthcare to sanitation to teachers, you name it, we're doing it. I mean, the difficulty is, for example, before October the 7th, 2023, we had nearly 300 schools in Gaza. Over 95% of those have been destroyed.
1: UNRWA's Christian Saunders talking to Tom Bateman. Less than 24 hours ago, Japan's east coast was being battered by torrential rain and powerful winds from Typhoon Dujuan. Today, some areas are now looking at temperatures of up to 30 degrees Celsius. Let's get an update on the aftermath of the powerful typhoon from our correspondent in Tokyo, Gurumi Mori.
12: After an extremely long day yesterday of hour-to-hour rain, just nonstop, the rain would not let up, and it was getting stronger and stronger as the day went on. It really hit a peak later in the evening, at least in Tokyo, and we woke up this morning to bright blue skies. But the message from authorities today is, do not let your guard down. Even though the weather may have passed, at least in this Kanto region, which is a central region in Japan, Chiba Prefecture, which borders Tokyo Prefecture, is seeing a lot of damage now that the sun is out. 46,000 homes are still without power. JR East Japan Railways East says that local trains are still suspended, and so it's really affecting day-to-day transport as well. The latest numbers just came in actually now. Five have been declared dead, according to government officials, with six others maybe missing. And unfortunately, these numbers may be trickling up higher as the day goes on. We are confirming these numbers as they come in, but the damage is done. We are seeing now the extent of it in broad daylight as helicopters really capture the scene over in Chiba Prefecture.
1: Our correspondent, Kurumi Mori, in Tokyo. Baby girls tend to be more people-focused than baby boys from the very first hours of their lives. That's the finding of new research from Cambridge University. It also found that, on average, newborn boys showed more interest in objects. Yamna Khan from the Autism Research Centre at Cambridge University led the study.
13: So in the experiment, we recruited newborn infants as soon after they were born as possible from the hospital. We recruited them into the study, and we showed them a video clip as soon as they were awake and alert. We showed them a video clip of, on one side of the screen, a face, a moving face, and on the other side of the screen, a moving object. We basically found that newborn, regardless of their sex, newborn infants preferred to look at the face, which we believe is due to an innate social interest in humans and faces from birth. But what was really interesting was that we found that girls, on average, looked proportionately longer at the human face compared to boys, whereas boys, on average, looked proportionately longer at the object compared to girls.
1: And why do you think that is?
13: So there's been quite a lot of discussion about this in the scientific community. We know that sex differences are shaped by numerous different factors, such as upbringing, gender socialization, environmental factors. But there have also been theories that some early biological factors might play a role. So, for example, during pregnancy, males are exposed to higher levels of testosterone compared to females. This is what creates sex differences in the body, but it's also hypothesized to create sex differences in the brain and behavior. So when we looked at these newborn babies, because it was so soon after birth, our findings suggest that potentially these early prenatal biological factors might be playing some sort of a role in shaping sex differences.
1: And what does this tell us about the old nature v nurture argument?
13: I always say it's not nature versus nurture, but rather it's nature and nurture. Both nature and nurture play important roles in shaping sex differences. We know definitely that nurture plays a very, very large role. But what this research suggests is that nature, early biological factors, might also play somewhat of a role. Now, it's very important to note we did not directly test that, but this is the conclusion that we're reaching based on how early that we find these differences. So we hypothesize that, yes, these early biological factors might be playing some sort of a role, but we need more research to confirm that it is definitely indeed these prenatal factors rather than other external factors.
1: The fact that girls tend to favour looking at faces more than boys just after birth, does that play out later in life as they develop?
13: This is something that we will better be able to understand from longitudinal research, which we are planning at the moment. But what our hypothesis is right now is that we know later in infancy, girls acquire language and communication skills faster than boys on average. So what might be happening here is this social interest from birth might be facilitating the development of earlier social and communication skills in females faster.
1: And does this say anything about the greater incidence of autism that tends to be found among boys rather than girls?
13: Yes, that is possible. And again, that's something that we will better be able to understand through future research. But one theory is that if males on average, let's say, show reduced social interest compared to females from early life, then they might be at a higher likelihood of developing autism compared to females. So that's one possible hypothesis that we will need to better understand in future research.
1: Yamuna Khan from the Autism Research Centre at Cambridge University. After months of legal wrangling, the media giant Paramount Skydance has reached a legal settlement with a group of US states led by California and a Hollywood Writers Union. They brought a lawsuit to block Paramount's proposed $110 billion merger with Warner Brothers Discovery. Announcing the agreements, the California Attorney General, Rob Bonta, said he still had misgivings.
14: I want to be clear about something right up front. This settlement is not a vote of support for this merger. It is not a blessing of the broader merger.
1: Nevertheless, opponents of the settlement accused him of caving in to wealthy interests. Ione Wells reports now on the background to the dispute and what this settlement means.
15: So these 12 US states were unhappy about the idea of a merger between Paramount and Warner Brothers Discovery, essentially arguing that it would impact competition and also film production as well. The states were pretty clear that this deal that's been reached now doesn't mean that they endorse the merger. They would still rather the merger didn't take place. But it has met certain criteria for them that will now pave the way, essentially, for this merger to continue. Some of what Paramount has agreed to includes meeting certain minimum thresholds of film production to try and make sure that a minimum amount of film production is kept within the United States, but also that a minimum number of films are produced. And this includes committing to producing at least 30 films in the first 2 years of the deal and 32 films for the next 3 years. A certain percentage of those will have to be independent films, a certain percentage also blockbusters. Now, another aspect that was a concern for these US states was about editorial independence for some of the news brands, notably CBS News and CNN. So another part of this deal is that Paramount have agreed to essentially establish a independent editorial board to ensure that those two newsrooms retain their editorial independence and can still report impartially on the news.
1: Ione Wells in Washington. Now, they're the only native cats still found in the wild in Britain, though wild cats, as they're called, have long been considered functionally extinct, with surviving populations too small and heavily interbred with domestic cats to recover on their own. But now a small population has been successfully reintroduced to the Cairngorm Mountain region of Scotland. As our correspondent Lorna Gordon reports, there are plans to bring them back to other parts of the country too.
16: The call of a Scottish wild cat. They're critically endangered, but for the past few years, experts have been breeding them for release into the Cairngorms.
17: Luckily, the cats are not aware that we're watching them all the time, but yet it is a bit like Big Brother for cats.
16: From behind a large bank of screens in a small windowless room, Estelle Morgan, who is the animal team leader for the Saving Wildcats partnership, is keeping an eye on her charges.
17: So this is Cranachan, and he has fathered a number of kittens that have gone on to be released into the wild.
16: With 72 cameras, it is quite a surveillance programme.
17: We want to know, what are the cats actually doing? What are they actually like without us there? Are they able to climb? Are they able to pounce? Are they active at natural times? The behavioural side tells us if that cat maybe has the potential to survive in the wild.
16: 46 wildcats have so far been released into the flats and foothills here in the Cairngorms. The cats live in grassy shrubland with a forest edge, and the population, while small, is growing. And the plan to reintroduce wildcats to other areas in Scotland aims to build on the work being done here. Dr. Martin Gaywood is Species Projects Manager for Nature Scot.
18: We've had an enormous amount of success here. It's only the first step. In order to restore the wildcats to the whole of Scotland, we need to plan long term and we need to plan at a big scale.
19: How soon would you like to see other populations start to be introduced in other parts of Scotland?
18: It would be great, I think, maybe within the next 5 years.
16: Traffic, disease and interbreeding all have the potential to limit wildcat numbers, as does climate change. The new national strategy aims to spread the risk by having wildcat populations in multiple areas, as Dr. Helen Senn, Head of Conservation and Science at the Royal Zoological Society of Scotland, explains.
20: The plan ultimately is to find new release sites for this species. You know, we've had some really big climate incidents here in the Strath over the last couple of years. We've had some major storms and flooding incidents. We've also had, unfortunately, a very significant forest fire in the north of the release area. And all of these things have the potential to impact the population.
16: Even after they're released, the wildcats now roaming the Cairngorms continue to be monitored. A tracker on a collar which will eventually drop off, sending back information.
21: When we're driving around, the receiver is emitting white noise. And then within that white noise, what we're looking for is a very distinctive ping every 2 seconds.
19: Is this it peeping out?
21: Yeah. That is the signal coming from the collar to tell me that the cat is in the vicinity.
16: On this occasion, it is almost impossible to hear. But Lou Hughes, who is the operations manager for the Saving Wildcats partnership, says that the information they're gathering will help inform the wildcats reintroduction programmes that will follow.
21: It's always great when we come back and we have got the data for the majority of them, but it's not easy. They might be down a hole, they might be in a tree root, they might have gone for a wander over the mountains. They always surprise us.
16: The hope is that in years to come, this precious and elusive species of cat will, with a little help, make its home not just here in the Cairngorms, but throughout Scotland.
1: That report by our Scotland correspondent, Lorna Gordon. Our main news again. The Trump administration has defended the decision to ban three media outlets from the White House, even as the president prepares to address the UN General Assembly. And that is it for now from the newsroom.
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0: Today on Business Daily from the BBC World Service, we're tracing a $30 toy from a factory in China across the ocean and into a toy shop in America. The factory that made it keeps less than a dollar, so who gets the rest? And we meet the toy maker who took the US government to court over tariffs and won. All of that's coming up after the latest world news.
1: BBC News with Jane Steele. The Trump administration has defended the president's decision to ban three media outlets from the White House. CNN, MS Now and Politico have launched a legal challenge. The White House said the Constitution protected their right to publish, but not their access to the White House grounds. The G7 group of leading industrialized nations has called for the Iran-backed Houthis to immediately stop their attacks in Yemen and Saudi Arabia. They also demanded a halt to strikes on civilian shipping in the Red Sea. A typhoon that swept along Japan's eastern coast has left at least five people dead and several missing. The storm also brought record rainfall to areas around Tokyo. It has now moved away from Japan's coast. Venezuela's interim president, Delcy Rodriguez, is about to become the first Venezuelan head of state to attend the UN General Assembly in nearly 10 years. Former President Nicolas Maduro often gave recorded addresses instead. A shooting near a school in western Turkey has left at least eight people injured. A suspect has been arrested in front of the high school east of Izmir. Lithuania's prime minister says his country feels constantly threatened by Russia. Mindaugas Sinkevičius said Lithuania had made evacuation plans for vulnerable citizens in case it's attacked, but stressed it would fight back. The Victoria state government in Australia has presented proposals for strict regulations for new data centres. The rules would require the facilities to secure their own renewable energy supply and use non-drinking water for cooling. A report in England on the impact of artificial intelligence in education says getting a grip on the technology requires the same level of national urgency as wars and epidemics. The report says AI is the most transformative innovation ever to impact education, but it says its vast benefits are being squandered. BBC News.
0: I'm in a toy shop and I'm holding a box of brightly coloured plastic. Now, if you turn it over, you'll always find the same three words, made in China. This same box is on the shelf in Lagos, in Manila, in Sao Paulo and San Francisco, where it sells for around $30. About a third of the world's toys come out of one corner of one Chinese province. Most of us think we know the reason for that is cheap labour. But that changed about three decades ago. I'm Sam Fenwick. This is Business Daily from the BBC World Service. And on Follow the Money this week, you paid $30 for a toy. Where did the money actually go? On Thursday, China's President Xi Jinping is expected to arrive in Washington for meetings with Donald Trump. Unsurprisingly, trade and tariffs will be top of the agenda. This year's Christmas toys are already on their way to the shops, so whatever those two men agree, it's too late to change the price of what's inside those shipping containers. Nearly 8 in every 10 toys imported into the United States comes from China, and for Christmas goods, that percentage is even higher, around 85%. Which is why, when the tariffs came in last year, the American president had an answer for everyone worried about the toy in the aisle.
2: Somebody said, oh, the shelves are going to be open. Well, maybe the children will have two dolls instead of $30, you know? And maybe the two dolls will cost a couple of bucks more than they would normally.
0: Fewer dolls. Try explaining that to a toddler on Christmas morning. The toy industry threw its toys out of the pram. One toy maker took the government to court over the tariffs and won. But it didn't stop the toys from arriving at US ports. What it did do was change the price of them. There are four links in a toy's journey to a child. The factory in southern China that makes it, the ship and the border it crosses, the brand that puts it on the shelf, and the ever-changing tariffs imposed by the White House and challenged by the industry. Our chain starts in a place most of us have never heard of. This is Dongguan in Guangdong province in southern China. Here, workers are popping little plastic figures, what look like pigs, out of a mould. Thousands of them are being placed into big crates ready for painting. The factory is run by Myhox. It makes plastic toys. Some have got electronics inside them. And according to them, about half of their customers are American, while 30% are Japanese. I spoke to its founder, Stella Yan, on a video call. Behind her is a cabinet full of their toys. Melanie Wang from her sales team did the talking.
3: After we get requests from our customer, we get design from them. We can make the 3D drawing for them. And after confirm our drawings, then we will make the prototype for them. And we will shipping this prototype to them to confirm it. And we will make a mold for the toys. And after confirmed it, we will production these toys for our customers.
0: The mold is a steel tool that the hot plastic is forced into. Every part of a toy needs its own mold. Melanie grabs a small light-up wand from the cabinet behind her. That alone needs 6 molds.
3: The lead time is about 1 month for injection mold.
0: That's just the mold. So how long from someone's idea to make a toy that is then sold in the shops?
3: And this is about 1 to 2 years. They modify the design again, again, and again to improve it. Once they confirmed the design, it will more very quickly. It's about 3 months to make the mold and the production. And the shipping time is about 1 month.
0: So it takes well over 2 years to design and manufacture one small toy. I asked Melanie how much of the shop price the factory actually gets.
3: It's about 20%. The cost is about 20%.
0: Of the retail price?
3: Yes.
0: Myhox is a large business. It employs more than 800 people. It says it makes around 55 million toys a year for the US market, and its base in Guangdong is known as China's toy province. Samson Ko is president of the Toy Manufacturers Association of Hong Kong. Many of his members moved their factories across the border into mainland China in the 1980s for lower labour costs and land costs. He says they've not changed much since then.
4: Well, very similar, to be honest.
0: Really? So automation hasn't quite taken every single
4: job? Automation now takes place mostly in molding and the packaging process. But during the manufacturing for like soft toys or even some of the electronics nowadays are still very labor intensive.
0: And what about that labor? Is it still cheap?
4: In fact, the wages in most of the province in China has just increased even. And it's actually not cheap at all nowadays.
0: Chinese factory wages have been steadily rising and are now roughly double those in Vietnam. But that hasn't led to a change in where the toys are made. And what percentage of your members will have moved some production to a country like Indonesia over the last few years?
4: I would say less than 10%.
0: OK, so pretty much most of it is still done in China.
4: Most of it is still done in China. Actually, this 5 to 10% move is mostly because it's kind of requested by their customers.
0: Why then do your members still make toys in Guangdong?
4: Actually, it's very easy to explain. It's because the toy manufacturing process has to depend on many different kinds of steps and expertise inside electronics, sewing, molding, and it required different kinds of skills. So most of these is actually accomplished by teams of manufacturers, not just single manufacturer. And they have a very good team and connection, which they can help each other out in a very efficient way. That's why it's still one of the best choice for toy production.
0: So all the factories are interlinked. Within the supply chain of just those factories, they're all interlinked.
4: If you like working in harmony.
0: So our $30 toy has just come off the production line. And the producer today, David Can, has been keeping count of how much that toy has cost so far. David, where are we at?
5: So if we take Melanie's figure, about a fifth of the shop price, $6. That's everything it took to make it. the materials, the wages, and whatever the factory keeps for itself.
0: So $6 out of 30.
5: Yes, which leaves $24 still to account for. But it hasn't left China yet.
0: So now it has to get to America. The toy's in a box, and the box is on a shipping container, which is on a truck heading to a Chinese port, probably Shenzhen or Shanghai. Ivy Chu is the co-founder of Freight Amigo. It's a Hong Kong company that runs an online platform which businesses use to book freight, cargo insurance and trade finance. She explains how long it takes to reach the US.
6: Actually, there are multi-step of the global logistics journey. It takes around 3 to 6 weeks from door to door. For Tyler Port, the main port, to US West Coast is around 15 days. For the East Coast port, it's around 25 to 30 days.
0: And when do the Christmas toys have to leave by?
6: Mainly in August and September. Yeah. Our manufacturers are ready to ship out right now. The order is quite high in this month.
0: So Christmas is already on its way to the shops. But how much does all of this cost?
6: Normally, it's around 10%, which is the charge of the cargo value.
0: So 10% of what the toys cost to buy from the factory. Then the toy reaches America, and America charges a tariff or tax at the border. Until last year, most toys paid no tariff at all. Now they do. Right now, the base tariff for toys imported from China into the US is 12.5%. However, if the toy has components that are subject to additional tariffs, for example, a scooter, then that would be subject to 12.5% plus a steel or aluminium tariff. And the total percentage could be more. It just depends on the toy. Ivy explains how these tariffs are paid.
6: Actually, we have some feedback from our clients. This is a negotiation between the toy's clients and the manufacturer. Because of the tariff and also the fuel charge, there is some increase on the charges. I can say that in the market, low party, they will absorb that 100% on the cost increase.
0: So, David, where does this leave the price of our toy?
5: So now it's arrived in America. The factory got $6. Shipping is about 60 cents.
0: And the tariff?
5: The tariff is worked out on what the factory charged, not the shop price. So 12.5% of $6. That's about 75 cents.
0: And so what's the cost so far?
5: About $7.35. These are rough figures, not one real toy's costs. But it means more than $22 is still to account for.
0: And nobody's even opened the box yet.
7: Why don't you drive? Drive a Tonka.
8: Fun and adventure, that's what you get.
0: Our toy has now arrived in the US, and the next link of the chain is the toy company. Jay Foreman runs Basic Fun. 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He's been buying toys from factories in Asia since 1987. First, a simple question. Why not make American toys for American kids in America?
9: Tonka trucks used to be made in America. And I can tell you that when one of our factories in China, there is still one of the big steel stamping presses that came from one of the factories in Minnesota that was making Tonka trucks 50 years ago is now in China. If you could find the labor and you paid them what they would need to pay, then a Tonka truck that may cost $30 or $40 today would probably cost $75 or $100, if there would even be a market for it.
0: What proportion of it stays in China in the factory?
9: So the cost that I pay, of course, it all stays in China. If a toy sells for $20 in the United States, likely 15 of that is kept within the US. It's kept by my company, the transportation company, the retailer.
0: So most of the money stays in America. Then there are the tariffs. Last year, the tariff on goods from China went as high as 145%.
9: So when you're at a level of 145% or even 30%, there's not really much that a contract manufacturer can do to help because they're really working on very tight margins. You know, these manufacturers work on anywhere from 3 to 10% margin. But when tariffs came back down to a slightly more manageable level, although 30 and 20% tariffs are just not manageable, our manufacturers did cut their own margins and give us a discount. We cut our margins. The retailers took smaller margins and the consumer did pay more.
0: So Jay says the factories take 3 to 10%. David, what does that mean for the cost of our toy?
5: Remember Melanie at the Myhawks factory? She said the factory gets about a fifth of the shop price. On our toy, that's $6.
0: Yeah, but Jay says the factory is only making about 3 to 10% of that.
5: That's right. So we can't be 100% certain exactly how much they're making because it's commercially sensitive data. But based on Jay's figure, that's between 18 and 60 cents. That's all the factory keeps.
0: So that's what, less than a dollar on a $30 toy?
5: Yes, and about three quarters of the price is still left. Some of that goes to US delivery firms, taking toys from warehouses to the shops and directly to people's homes.
0: And what about the rest?
5: The company that sells the toys and the shop.
0: This is Business Daily from the BBC World Service. I'm Sam Fenwick, and today we're following the money behind a $30 toy made in China. Last year, something huge happened in the American toy industry. It was hit with tariffs that made importing toys into the US much more expensive. In April last year, the tariff on goods from China reached 145%. On our toy that came out of the factory gate at $6, that's a tax of more than $8. The White House said the tariffs were needed to fix America's trade deficit. In 2024, the US bought more than $1.2 trillion more goods from the rest of the world than it sold. The administration said unfair trade had sent American factories abroad and that tariffs would help bring manufacturing back home. That tax isn't paid in China or by the factory. It's paid by the company that brings the toys into America. Rick Waldenberg runs Learning Resources, a family toy company near Chicago. It makes educational toys, and about half of them are manufactured in China.
10: Well, we paid 100% of the tariffs, so let there be no doubt about that. Importers of record pay the tariffs, the end.
0: Rick believed the president didn't have the power to charge those tariffs, so his company took the government to court. In February this year, it won, and the US Supreme Court struck the tariffs down. The money had to be paid back across everything America imports, not just toys. Those tariffs had raised about $166 billion, and by the end of June, more than $70 billion had been returned.
10: We expect to receive $11.5 to $12 million back, including interest.
0: But the tariffs didn't end there. Within a few days, a temporary tariff of 10% took their place. And since the 24th of July, it's been 12.5%. The US government says that one is about forced labour, pressing countries to ban goods made by forced workers. Rick says he's still paying tariffs.
10: Let's also not forget, there's not been a day since the first tariff was declared that the US government has not collected tariffs from us. Money is certainly helpful. We can use it to pay other tariffs, which, you know, is unfortunate. It's really just a fund to keep paying more taxes.
0: Rick is taking further legal action and is preparing for a hearing on the 30th of September. The refunds go back to the companies that paid the tariff, not the people who bought the toys in the first place. I asked Rick whether he thinks that's fair.
10: We did not push Humpty Dumpty off the ledge. And so when he crashed to the ground and broke into a million pieces, it's kind of unfair to ask us to be responsible to piece them back together again. We don't sell really direct to consumers. We sell to our dealers. So what we've done is we did not raise our prices in 2026. So normally we raise our prices once a year. And in 2026, we didn't take a price increase.
0: So you paid $30 for a toy made in China. Where did the money go? The factory that made it kept less than a dollar. Most of the price stayed in America with the company that sells the toy, the delivery firms and the shop. The tariff was paid at the border by the company bringing the toy in, and the toy companies say some of that cost was passed on to shoppers. Now the American toy industry wants tariffs taken off toys altogether. Its trade body, the US Toy Association, is pressing for that ahead of President Trump's meeting with Xi Jinping later this week. That's Follow the Money on Business Daily from the BBC World Service. I'm Sam Fenwick. The producer today was David Kahn.

0: BBC World Service. And now, history told by the people who were there. It's Witness History with me, Jill Kersley. I'm taking you back to June the 21st, 1948, to England and the birth of modern computing.
1: Manchester University, where anyone who urgently wishes to know whether 2 to the power of 127 minus 1 is a prime number or not, can be given the answer by an electronic brain in 25 minutes instead of by a human brain in 6 months.
0: And while you try and work out that calculation, here's more about that electronic brain, which is a very early computer. I've been looking through the archives to find out about this small-scale experimental machine, better known as Baby. In June 1948, the Baby became the first stored program computer, meaning it was the first machine to work like the computers we have today. The team building it was led by Sir Freddie Williams.
2: That although these machines can in fact do these complicated calculations at lightning speed, they can only do them because we explain to them how they should do them. We make them do them. Left to themselves, they wouldn't even have enough sense to come in out of the rain.
3: The world's first programmable computer shuddered into life at Manchester University in June 1948. It created a technological revolution.
4: And it was a man in Manchester who wrote the world's first computer program. It has been said of him that his mark is on every modern computer in the world today, and he's Professor Tom Kilburn.
0: Tom Kilburn, along with Jeff Tootle, relocated to work with Sir Freddie's team at the university, following their top secret work developing radar during the Second World War. Here's Tom talking to the BBC's Brian Redhead in 1981.
5: Well, Freddie Williams invited me to come to continue to develop a memory system for a computer. About the middle of 46, he had an idea for storing digits on cathode ray tube. The cathode ray tube is essentially like a television tube, but signals put in by an input are stored there. By December 46, he stored one digit, one single binary digit.
0: It didn't seem that storing just that one digit on the cathode ray tube was much of an achievement at the time, but this was to be the start of something big. By the end of 1947, the team was clear about what sort of computer they were going to build.
5: It was rather different from most of the others being contemplated because of this feature of the immediate access of the storage system.
0: Funding was limited, but Tom used to work for the Telecommunications Research Establishment, known as TRE. This was very useful.
5: So I was able to draw on the stores of TRE, and by this mechanism we got cathode ray tubes and valves.
4: So you're really just begging bits and pieces to build it?
5: That's right, yes. With the permission of TRE, of course.
4: Oh, well, of course, yeah. No, you weren't pinching this stuff.
0: The computer they built was quite ugly, and it was huge. It filled a room that was just under 6 metres by 6 metres.
6: As babies go, it doesn't really look that attractive. 3 cathode ray tubes for eyes, it weighs over 1.5 tonnes and stands 7 foot high. But there could be no prouder parents than the Manchester scientists.
0: That's the BBC's Maggie Philbin. Proud parent Tom remembers it wasn't particularly comfortable working in the room.
5: It was fairly full of valve circuitry, so much so that, of course, we didn't have a luxury of air conditioning or anything. The temperature often got above 100, and it was quite unpleasant working in there when the room actually got full of equipment.
4: Nor was it a thing of beauty, was it?
5: No, it wasn't. It was completely exposed to the elements. In fact, in order to cool the room, we opened some windows, and there was a sudden summer storm, and the back of 2 or 3 racks were sprayed with water, and that cost us about 2 or 3 weeks of rebuilding.
0: Another scientist who worked with Tom on this hugely unattractive baby machine in the hot room was Jeff Tootle. The baby team built up the machine one unit at a time, making sure each unit worked before adding the next one.
7: We would screw it into a post office rack and connect it up to all the other units, and then start to find out why it wasn't working properly. We went on with this process of adding the units until we got to the stage when we'd made a computer.
0: So they finally got the last unit in place, but would it work?
7: We fed in a few binary numbers, switched it on.
5: I can remember very, very clearly the day when the first computer worked. We'd been building up to this time. For several days we'd loaded the program in, but there was always something wrong. And then as we approached one lunchtime, suddenly the thing worked.
7: We saw the thing had done a computation.
5: Jeff Tootill and I rushed out to find Professor Williams and dragged him into the lab, and we sat there and saw it run again. There were great cheers, and it was very great excitement, actually. It's always...
0: They'd done it. Baby was born. So let's go back to that complicated calculation that Baby was asked to do. Is 2 to the power of 127 minus 1

0: machines can do the quite fantastic things. They are really essentially simple-minded devices.
1: The team who created the Mark I beat competitors in Harvard and Cambridge to build the first computer that could be programmed. This is the program, written by Tom Kilburn, the world's first computer programmer.
2: And a very important question.
3: Now, what did the world think of this? I mean, people must have come, government people, other scientists, industrialists. Could they see the future?
4: There were a very small number of people, relatively, who were interested in computers at that time. It was widely thought that two computers would serve the whole country. And there must be tens of thousands of computers in the country now, of course.
2: In 1998, Baby hit the headlines once more.
5: Now, it was nicknamed Baby by its creators at Manchester University. As the very first electronic brain to store a program, it was the forerunner of all modern computers. And as our technology correspondent Christine McGerty discovered, Baby's been reborn.
6: Putting the final touches to a machine that bears little resemblance to the computers we use today. Just a jumble of wires and switches to the untrained eye. But engineer Chris Burton has spent 3 years rebuilding this once groundbreaking computer using the same techniques as the inventors. It was Tom Kilburn who wrote the first computer program and keyed it in himself. 50 years on, he's been helping build the replica.
2: The replica of Baby was built and is still on display at the Museum of Science and Industry in Manchester. Computers have changed the way we work, the way we play, the way we shop, and the way we socialise. And it all started with Baby.
4: We knew that something exciting was going to happen, but we thought of it in terms of scientific computation rather than the general explosion that's occurred in computers.
2: Tom Kilburn, the person who wrote the first computer program, died in 2001. He and the rest of the team are now recognised as being the pioneers of modern computing. This program was produced in 2024 by me, Jill Kersley, using archive from the BBC and the British Library.

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Thanks for joining us. 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

0: Welcome to Assignment from the BBC World Service. I'm John Murphy and I've just been in Poland to explore why so many Polish people have turned against their Ukrainian neighbours.
1: This is the highest moment with the aggression to Ukrainian people here in Poland.
0: When Russia launched its full-scale invasion, the Poles opened their homes and hearts to millions of Ukrainian refugees. 4 years later, that's changed dramatically.
2: I'm afraid.
3: So what are you afraid of?
2: Aggression from Ukraine.
3: You're afraid of aggression from Ukraine?
2: Yes, for example, in the future.
0: But with verbal and physical attacks against refugees increasing, Ukrainians too are worried.
4: I'm a little afraid and I'm careful, so I stick to Polish in public.
0: Why has this happened? That's Assignment after the news.
5: BBC News with Emily Thomas. The Trump administration has defended President Trump's decision to ban three media outlets from the White House. CNN, MS Now and Politico have launched a legal challenge claiming the ban violated the constitutionally protected rights to a free press. In a statement, the White House said the Constitution protected their right to publish, but not their access to the White House grounds. Our North America editor Sarah Smith reports.
6: Because CNN was removed from the press pool, the four other major

0: TV networks protested by refusing to provide a replacement camera crew. So there was no television footage of President Trump boarding Air Force One or arriving in New York to attend the UN General Assembly. He was later able to appear on TV after meeting the mayor of New York. Zora Mamdani had invited TV crews to a news conference, which Donald Trump then chose to attend, and at which he claimed the media embargo wasn't working.
1: The G7 group of leading industrialised nations has called for the Iran-backed Houthis to immediately stop their attacks in Yemen and Saudi Arabia. The US, British and five other foreign ministers also demanded a halt to strikes on civilian shipping in the Red Sea, which have disrupted global trade. A report by the United Nations experts has accused the Nicaraguan state of committing crimes against humanity. It says the Nicaraguan authorities have carried out enforced disappearances, torture and arbitrary detention of political opponents as part of a widespread and systematic attack on civilians. A powerful typhoon that swept along Japan's eastern coast has left at least five people dead and several missing. Typhoon Dujuan also brought record rainfall around the capital. Here's our Tokyo correspondent, Karumi Mori.
2: The skies have cleared here, but the danger hasn't necessarily gone. So that's what authorities are telling residents here, to be aware that landslides could still continue. Now, Tokyo, we faced some heavy rains yesterday, but the brunt of the storm was Chiba Prefecture. It's the prefecture next east to Tokyo. And today we are finally able to see some of what the storm has left behind, and that is a lot of flooding. We see cars inundated, a lot of houses also underwater.
1: Lithuania's prime minister has told the BBC that his country feels constantly threatened by Russia and has made evacuation plans for vulnerable citizens in case it's attacked. It comes a week after NATO fighter planes shot down a drone that entered Lithuania's airspace. Mindaugas Sinkevičius stressed his country would fight back.
3: The initial takeaway is that we will fight back. We will engage in case we're attacked. We will not surrender. But of course, there will be and there are plans prepared for evacuation.
1: BBC News. A court in Sri Lanka is set to pronounce its verdict in the trial of two dozen men accused of plotting the 2019 Easter Sunday bombings, the deadliest attack on civilians in the country. Suicide bombers targeted three high-end hotels and three churches, killing 270 people, including 45 foreigners. The lawyer of a Venezuelan man shot and wounded by a US immigration agent in Texas says her client has been jailed with the bullet still lodged in his back. Wheelbarrow Rafael Garces Perez said he was making a food delivery on Sunday when his vehicle was rammed by an ICE agent and he was shot. His lawyer says he's not receiving adequate medical care. A report by a British group, AI in Education, on the impact of artificial intelligence in education says getting to grips with the technology requires the same level of national urgency as wars and epidemics. Here's Eletrine Smith.
4: More than half the world's students and teachers say they use AI tools for homework or instructional planning, but approaches to AI and its integration differ widely. Tech-savvy Estonia is driving adoption through collaborative subject-specific teacher networks, while Nigeria has seen success with after-school AI tutoring. The report criticises Britain's approach as one that's too little and too late. It warns young people are already using AI far more extensively than anybody realises, with polling suggesting many think AI lessens the importance of education. Some even think it will eventually make universities useless.
1: The Victoria State Government in Australia has presented proposals for strict regulations for new data centres. The proposed rules would require the facilities to secure their own renewable energy supply. The centres would also be banned from residential areas and would be forced to use non-drinking water for cooling. And that's the latest world news from the BBC.
5: Oh, gosh, Maria's rushed ahead. Where are you? Oh, there she is, springing her step.
6: Welcome to Assignment from the BBC World Service. I'm John Murphy, and I'm following this energetic 66-year-old Maria Krull as she takes us on a quick tour of the building, part of a health charity she set up 36 years ago in the town of Zamość in southeast Poland.
5: Ah. This looks like a gym.
7: This is the first rehabilitation and therapeutic center for children. 1992 started. And after, we organized a lot of facilities for adults, for example. So now we have 12.
8: 12 different centers.
7: In Zamość and around Zamość, and help 300, 400 families. We have schools, we have health centers, we have social care centers, residential places, workshops.
8: And on the wall there, there's the big sign, this is Krokiem,
7: which means step by step, pas à pas in France.
8: That's the name of your association.
7: The name is good for different languages.
8: You have a son who's also
7: yes,
8: disabled.
7: Yes, my son has cerebral palsy, and now he's 41 years old.
8: Wow.
7: On the power chair, but clever.
8: Well, so are you, I'm sure. And the thing is, Maria, your organization has been helping a lot of Ukrainians, particularly since 2022, since the full-scale invasion.
7: Yes, a lot.
6: If there's ever a good example of a Polish person who's gone out of her way to help Ukrainian refugees, Maria is it. When Russia invaded, she and her colleague put posters up in western Ukraine offering help to refugees with disabled children.
7: So we stopped sleep by 2 months.
8: So you didn't sleep for 2 months?
7: Yes.
8: At the beginning of the full-scale invasion?
7: A lot of adrenaline.
8: It was adrenaline.
7: And very important work.
8: So as a result of that, lots of Ukrainians came here?
7: 300 families.
8: 300 families.
7: 500 families.
8: So that's a lot of people, because each family would have had several members.
7: Yes, and with dogs and cats. And stay in our places. We gave them two small rooms for 3-4 days. And we looked for support, for help in different places, in Poland, in Germany, in Sweden, in different places. Because I am a doctor, I want to help children and different people. And because we Polish people, we understand very good the terrible time of war. Because in Poland, we have very bad periods.
8: Yes, you've got a tough history.
7: Yes, and our enemy is Russia. Every time is Russia. So we identificate with them, with Ukrainian people, because our common enemy.
6: Maria raised hundreds of thousands of euros from donors around the world. Three families are still living here, while other Ukrainian children come in for regular treatment. And yet, 4 years on, listen to this from her.
7: We had a lot of problems with Ukrainian people because they stayed, no 3 days, but 3 years, 4 years, you know. So
8: yes.
7: This period, a lot of problems like in maybe in Polish people, you know, with alcohol, with not good order and different things. So we are tired, a little tired after this support because it isn't our duty, you know. A lot of people in Ukraine ask me, as a doctor, help me with operation, with surgery, with different places. Not help me because of war, but help me because our health service was worse than in Poland.
8: So you're saying some Ukrainians maybe took advantage?
7: Yes, of course.
8: So you've gone from quite positive at the beginning to quite negative. Now, is that a fair representation?
7: A little like it is, yes.
6: Opinion polls show that when Russia's full-scale invasion began, more than 90% of Polish people held positive feelings about Ukrainians. Millions of refugees poured across the border and Polish families took them in. The Polish government gave them financial support and fast-tracked work permits and residency. Meanwhile, weapons went the other way to help Ukraine defend itself. But today, surveys show that more than half of Polish people have negative feelings, and many want the million or so refugees to go back. Attacks, both verbal and physical, on Ukrainians in Poland have risen significantly, though admittedly from a low base. We've travelled to another of Krokzakrokiem's properties, where those three Ukrainian families Maria mentioned are still living. With me is Grzegorz Sokół, who's helping me with this story and translating.
9: Hello.
10: Hello. Valentina.
9: Valentina.
6: We meet Valentina and her 15-year-old daughter.
10: Hello. Yes, Julia.
9: Hello.
6: It's really hot. The fan is on.
9: So we've come into Valentina's room, and her daughter, clearly disabled daughter, is on a screen there. She's watching some kind of film. Yeah, yeah. Valentina, how long have you been here with your daughter?
11: 3 years already have passed.
9: And where from?
11: From Ukraine in the Ternopil region.
12: It's quite close to the Polish border. It's western Ukraine.
6: Valentina says Yulia's dad is also disabled and has a part-time job as a truck driver back in Ukraine, while her other daughter has been finishing a master's degree there. But for now, it's not safe to take Yulia back.
12: We came to the center, and she liked it very much. There's a place where you could have everything in one place, you know, medical rehabilitation in school. And we were able to stay, which is so good. She loves it. She's not afraid. She has everything in one place. She likes it very much. For instance, she has this tablet that she uses for communication, a communicator, because she doesn't speak at all. But using the communicator, she can express everything.
9: So Yulia here is on her...
13: Rozmawiać. On the pad. Ja. Mam na imię Julia.
10: Ile masz lat?
9: My name's Julia.
10: Tak, Julia.
13: Mam 15 lat. Chodzę do 8 klasy.
12: I am 15. I go to the 8th grade.
9: So 15-year-old Julia here, who cannot communicate verbally, is using this tablet in front of her. So, Julia, do you like living here in Poland? She's pressing...
10: Tak, yes.
9: She's pressed a green triangle and it says tak, yes.
10: Tak, yes. Yes.
12: This is how our daughter is, and this is how we have to deal with it. You know, what's good for her is good for all of us.
9: Thank you both. Thank you, Julia. Thank you, Valentina.
13: Dziękuję.
10: Dziękuję.
9: Dziękuję. Thank you. Thank you in Polish.
6: Last year, Poland's new president, Karol Nawrocki, who was supported by the right-wing Law and Justice Party, vetoed legislation which would have prolonged state benefits for Ukrainian refugees. Most of those have now been cut. That's affected Maria too, as her funding to support refugees has been curbed, making it difficult to pay the bills for accommodation, water, electricity.
7: It is incredible that for people like this, cut the money for disabled people.
9: The most vulnerable people.
7: Yes.
14: It was a bank here.
12: Oh, really?
14: Yeah. And there is a say, yeah. Okay, so...
6: A bit over an hour's drive northwest of Zamość, Milena Kloszkowska is showing us around this 100-year-old building in the city of Lublin. She's a board member of Homo Faber, a prominent Polish human rights NGO. We're in a community centre they call Baobab, like the tree, a place to gather safely.
15: We have a lot of services here. We are helping people with taxes, with the legalization. We have a lawyer, psychologist. We work in English, Russian, Ukrainian, and Polish language, of course. So we are trying to help people. Because here in Lublin, we have a lot of people from Ukraine, from Belarus, and from Zimbabwe.
9: Zimbabwe?
15: Yeah.
9: Given that you, where you work, and that you work to help some of these refugees, have you recognized more anti-Ukrainian feeling?
15: Yes, of course. People are afraid. People are afraid to take children on the playground during the holiday.
9: The Ukrainians are afraid?
15: They are afraid to speak in Ukrainian language on the street.
9: Because?
15: Because Polish people are so angry, and we're still seeing a new attacks on the social media, etc., etc. So they are afraid because a lot of people can scream to them something, you know, like back to Ukraine. Politicians started to say that, oh, they took a lot of money from us, they should always thank us, but they are not. They are speaking in the media that we have to stop the help. You know, people in Poland, I think, really like to have an enemy. This is the highest moment with the aggression to Ukrainian people here in Poland.
9: Who are you blaming for this sort of change of attitude from the love position 4 years ago to this really anti-Ukrainian feeling?
15: I think it started with the Russian bots, because they started a few years ago.
6: Milena's referring to Russian bots, automized accounts used for online attacks.
15: So they are started, but our politician saw that, okay, that works. People like it in Poland. They love to prepare a, you know, commentary that back to your country. I think they catch the occasion and they use it.
9: And do you expect all this anti-Ukrainian feeling to increase? Or do you think this is just a temporary problem?
15: I hope that this is temporary, but I'm afraid that not, that it will be still higher and higher.
6: Much of the political rhetoric in Poland during last year's presidential election campaign and ahead of next year's parliamentary election has been hostile towards Ukraine and Ukrainians here in Poland. They're often accused of sponging off the Polish state, of not being grateful enough that there are just too many of them. Though the evidence points to Ukrainians paying their taxes and boosting Poland's GDP, for instance, in 2024, by 2.7%.
15: I can show you the big kitchen. So here we have a big kitchen.
6: Upstairs in the kitchen area, we meet Olga. Her young child is chewing on a sweet and some cucumber. And sitting at a table is her 18-year-old daughter with a plate of dumplings. Mother and three daughters, including a baby, came here 4 years ago. Olga speaks Polish now and works as a psychologist with children with disabilities here in Lublin. Most Ukrainians in Poland have jobs. The employment rates are incredibly high, about 75% for recent refugees, though many of those jobs are below their qualifications. As for pre-war Ukrainian migrants, more than 90% are employed.
9: Obviously you've been getting on well here, it seems. But as a Ukrainian, do you ever worry nowadays when you go outside, just in the street?
12: My daughter has had an incident like that happened to her when she was on the bus and someone addressed her in an aggressive, vulgar way and was calling her names, and someone who was abusing alcohol, that kind of person, but, you know, telling her to, you know, get the F out and go back to Ukraine and such.
9: Just to be clear, was this, did you get the abuse because he heard you speaking Ukrainian?
12: So I was speaking with a friend in Ukrainian, and there was a man who started sort of cursing at me.
6: She was 15 at the time.
12: I speak to my youngest daughter only in Polish in public spaces, on the bus, for instance. Only at home speaking Ukrainian, and here in Baobab you can speak Ukrainian, and I know no one will sort of turn against us for that. But I'm a little afraid, and I'm careful, so I stick to Polish in public.
6: This region has a troubled history. Borders have shifted back and forth over the centuries. Lviv, for example, now in Ukraine, was, before the Second World War, the Polish city of Lvov. During the Austro-Hungarian Empire, it had been Lemberg. In World War II, it was captured by the Soviets, then the Nazis, then the Soviets again, who pushed Poland's frontiers westwards. That dark history has reared its head again recently. Just by the side of the motorway west of Zamość, there's a giant memorial.
9: Yes, it's certainly a very dramatic monument. It's about, I don't know, 15 metres high. It's pretty tall. Shape of the Polish eagle with a cross in the middle. At the bottom there's this family group, two children holding onto their parents, and the mother is holding onto a baby, and the father's just behind her holding up a crucifix, and there are flames at the bottom. The writing says Volynia Massacre.
12: This is the same word that we use for the massacre of the innocent in the Bible, Rzeź Niewiniątek.
9: So they're likening the two, yeah. And above that, in the middle of the cross, there's this trident.
12: Which is a symbol of Ukraine, right?
9: Yeah. And right in the middle of the cross, the top of the trident is skewering through a baby.
6: Anger in Poland over Volynia has been turbocharged in recent months, certainly on the political right and on social media, after Ukraine's President Zelensky named a military unit Heroes of the UPA for their defence against the Russians. The extreme nationalist UPA fought for Ukrainian independence against the Soviets in World War II, as well as against the Nazis and Polish authorities. In Poland, though, they're accused of committing a genocide of 100,000 Polish civilians at Volynia and elsewhere. Poland's President Nawrocki responded by stripping President Zelensky of the highest Polish state honour, the Order of the White Eagle, which had been awarded to him by Nawrocki's predecessor.
8: Yeah, and round the back of this monument, you can see, well, children's heads on metal spikes or on wooden spikes. It's all pretty gruesome.
6: Several people turned up to look at the monument when we were there, including this young woman. She explains how seeing the memorial and reading the information board has left her with difficult feelings, how shocked she is at the scale of the massacre, how she didn't even know about it.
8: What's it make you feel about the Ukrainians?
12: So, yes, of course, those who are here, I mean, I have no grudge or that they're not guilty of it. Although, when one looks at it, it makes one think, you know, is it a good nation, you know? It makes one worried about whether something like this could happen again. It makes one wonder, you know, who is it that we're helping? And also, the person who is ruling Ukraine, is that a good person? Because people are people, but then the authorities and the rulers are something else.
6: History and memory are complicated. What's often left out of the Polish narrative on Volynia is that Polish forces also killed tens of thousands of Ukrainians. However, questions about Ukraine have been pushed by nationalist politicians in Poland, and especially on social media.
8: Wow, cool. Oh, and you get a seat in here, on this little lift.
12: Please shut the door quietly.
8: Is that what?
12: Yeah.
6: We're taking a wood-panelled lift up to the top floor of one of the few pre-Second World War buildings still standing in the capital of Warsaw. It was spared as the Nazis razed most of the city in punishment for the Warsaw Uprising of 1944, because it housed SS officers.
8: Hi.
16: Hi.
8: I'm John.
6: We're here to meet Michał Fedorowicz of the European collective Res Futura. They analyse online data and what's happening on social media.
16: So we can tell this story about the relations, online relations, Ukraine and Polish from 2022, when Russian attack Ukraine, till now, 2026. It is a story, when you look online, it's a story from love to hate.
6: The question is why. Michał's clear, a lot is down to the ever-present Russian propaganda on social media in Poland.
16: Which was, Ukrainian people are taking your social securities, hospital, doctors, etc., etc. So they switch from the country to the people. And it was quite easy because, as you know, Ukrainians were in Poland before the war. They are entrepreneurs, they have their own businesses. So it was quite easy to attack, look, your Ukrainian neighbor have a better car. He is living a better life. He is earning loads of money. It was every day spreading little lies, yeah, little fake news, little disinformation.
6: This happened across Europe, Michał says. The goal being to sow division and make Europeans question their support for Ukraine. The negative messages are boosted by social media algorithms and influencers who repeat them because they're looking for attention. Negative messages, more than positive ones, generally get more reach and garner more likes.
16: We see every week more hate, more anger. So right now we are in the middle of the information war between Russian propaganda and European values, which main enemy is Ukrainian citizens living in Poland.
6: Arguments about history, particularly Volhynia, have been a gift to the Russian propaganda machine, Mikhail says, as have arguments about Ukrainian grain exports undercutting Polish farmers. Anything can be picked on, even when Russian drones or missiles have crashed onto Polish soil.
17: In September 2025, when we have drone attacked from the 9th to 10th at night, to 3 o'clock at night, when Polish nation wake up at 6 o'clock, 7 o'clock in the morning, all the social media was full of a story that they were not Russian drones, but Ukrainian drones, because Ukrainians, now they drag you to the war.
8: Are you saying this was all very coordinated, that the drones came over and that social media took off?
17: It was coordinated. We know exactly that they prepared this operation because it was only 15 drones, but it was also about 10,000 accounts which spread information even when the drones were in Ukraine.
8: In the air, in Ukraine,
17: and they started spreading information, fake news. It was PSYOPs, typical PSYOPs, that they are Ukrainian drones attack the Poland just to drag Poland to the war.
8: So this was a two-pronged attack. It was the drones and the social media at the same
17: time. Kinetic and information attack, both.
6: And it's working, he says. Political parties echoing Russian lines about stopping support for Kyiv, giving Russia what it wants and ending the war are gaining in the polls. With parliamentary elections in Poland next year, that could be significant. For most Poles, the ultimate threat remains Russia. But speaking to Ukrainians and Poles on this trip, many of whom I couldn't include here, I was left with little doubt that the steady drip of negativity is having a real impact. The love of 4.5 years ago for many has shifted towards, if not hate, then to wariness and mistrust. But in a world where emotions, not facts, matter, those emotions can change quickly and are too often easily manipulated. I'm John Murphy, and that's Assignment from the BBC World Service.
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0: Picture this. An ant becomes infected by a fungus which hijacks its nervous system, turning it into a vehicle for the fungus's reproduction and killing the ant in the process. It sounds like science fiction, but it's happening in rainforests around the world. I'm Bridget Nichols, and in The Art of Being a Zombie Ant Fungus, I ask what this curious relationship can teach us about the interconnectedness of the natural world. That's coming up in Discovery after the news.
1: BBC News with Emily Thomas. United Nations experts have accused the Nicaraguan state of committing crimes against humanity. They say the Nicaraguan authorities have carried out enforced disappearances, torture, and the arbitrary detention of political opponents as part of a systemic attack on civilians. The G7 group of leading industrialised nations has called for the Iran-backed Houthis to immediately stop their attacks in Yemen and Saudi Arabia. They also demanded a halt to strikes on civilian shipping in the Red Sea. A court in Sri Lanka is set to pronounce its verdict in the trial of 24 men accused of plotting the 2019 Easter Sunday bombings. Suicide bombers targeted 3 hotels and 3 churches, killing 270 people. A powerful typhoon that swept along Japan's eastern coast has left at least 5 people dead and several missing. The storm also brought record rainfall to areas around the capital, Tokyo. It's now moved away from Japan's coast. At least 11 people have been injured in Turkey in a shooting in front of a high school. CCTV footage shows the suspect, reported to be a teenager from the school. Lithuania's prime minister says his country feels constantly threatened by Russia. Mindaugas Sinkevičius said Lithuania had made evacuation plans for vulnerable citizens in case it's attacked, but stressed it would fight back. The Victoria State Government in Australia has presented proposals for strict regulations for new data centres. The rules would require the facilities to secure their own renewable energy supply and use non-drinking water for cooling. A report in England on the impact of artificial intelligence in education says getting a grip on the technology requires the same level of national urgency as wars and epidemics. The report says AI is the most transformative innovation ever to impact education. BBC News.
2: These parasitic fungi, they're grotesque. They really are. I think there's no getting away from it. The fact that they colonise these insects, eat them from the inside so that the insects start sprouting these kind of tendrils of fungus. They're basically devoured until there's just this empty husk of insect left. To us, it just looks bizarre and really horrible.
3: To imagine that there is this fungus that goes into this ant and makes it behave in particular ways really threatens our notions of being in control of our actions, our notions of self. You know, who am I if there's also this external thing inside of me influencing me? So I think it's quite scary.
4: These fungi are known as zombie fungi because they seem to zombify the insects that they are growing within. So I think that brings with it quite a lot of baggage from our own human cultural worlds of horror and zombies and what zombies have come to mean.
5: My name is Bridget Nichols. I am a cultural entomologist, which is the study of insects in culture. I put on events internationally which are between nature and science and the arts.
6: So I'm the producer. Mm-hmm. Normally in radio, the producer is in control, but I'm wondering how you feel about that, Bridget.
5: I don't mind you announcing you're in control because you can say it doesn't mean you are. The producer creates the framework for the presenter to fill with ideas, and the producer gets to do the final edit, but the presenter gets to create a world. Cordyceps, or zombie ant fungus, is this fungus discovered by the British naturalist Alfred Russel Wallace in 1859. When I first came across it a few years ago, I was immediately transfixed and read everything I could find about it for weeks until I needed to do something to tell the world about it. I had an idea for a play in which the cordyceps could come alive and be embodied in human form. It features actors and dancers and musicians and, of course, scientists. I'm very curious to see how the artists play with the zombie ant fungus story and the musicians and what they can bring to life from this amazing phenomenon. And also from the scientists, how we can extract some facts that really make the artists sing.
4: My name is Merlin Sheldrake, and I'm a biologist and a writer. I study fungi, and fungi are a kingdom of life, which is as broad a category as animals or plants, but they aren't animals and they aren't plants, and they do things their own way. Some fungi have evolved an ability to grow inside insect bodies and control their behavior in a way that suits the fungus. And one of these fungi is called Ophiocordyceps unilateralis. You don't have a muscular animal body that can walk or bite or fly if you're a fungus. So if you need to disperse yourself from an evolutionary point of view, it sometimes makes sense to borrow an animal body, or in this case, hijack one. And Ophiocordyceps unilateralis infects carpenter ants. The fungus starts to grow within its body, and as much as 40% of an infected ant can be fungus. And the ant becomes fascinated by heights in what's called summit disease. This is a syndrome in which the ant is compelled to climb up the nearest plant, and at a very particular height, the fungus forces the ant to bite onto the underside of a leaf in the death grip. The height is just the right height, given the temperature and humidity, for the fungus to produce its spores. So these fungi are able to puppet these ants' behavior with exquisite precision. And at that point, the fungus kills the ant and sprouts a structure out of the top of its head, which produces spores, rains down those spores on ants passing below. In the words of David Hughes, who's a prominent researcher in this field, an infected ant is a fungus in ants' clothing. And so the summit disease, the death grip, the behaviors of the infected ant, these are fungal behaviors expressed through the body of an ant.
6: Okay, brilliant. So now I want you to talk about art and science.
5: Okay.
6: And you can bring in your own background that you've been exploring what art and science can bring to understanding nature for a really long time, and then how you're developing that with this piece.
5: I've always been obsessed with consuming scientific data in science papers that are very dry, and then imagining how I could communicate this in technicolor to represent it with the arts. Science really helps us understand mechanisms and behavior and ecological systems. The arts allows us to explore that philosophical and embodied implications of what the science is telling us. I've always been fascinated by compelling stories of the invisible and how to make the invisible visible. And when I saw this zombie ant fungus relationship, which is pretty deadly and unpleasant and weird for the ants particularly, I then thought, if we humanize it, because humans always love stories about themselves, then maybe we can start to look at how we can learn from it.
7: My name's Mark Brown. I'm the director of the University Museum of Zoology at Cambridge University and a professor of evolutionary biology and ecology. I think historically, there's been a tendency to pretend that scientists are objective organisms, unaffected by human emotion, unbiased, who can discover truth, whatever truth is, and then explain that clearly and objectively to non-scientists. I think that's hugely changed, because I think there is an understanding across the scientific community that you engage people through narratives and through emotion. Having said that, science does rely upon fundamental concepts like allowing the data to speak for themselves as much as one possibly can, given the fact that we are not objective organisms and we are biased. The scientific story has to be bounded by how science is done, because if we can't trust the data, then to derive speculation from them or extrapolating them to explain other things is really shaky ground. And so there are aspects of science that are very different, I think, from aspects of practice in the arts and humanities.
5: I first put on the play about the zombie ant fungus at the Royal Institution in London, and now we're taking it around the world. And I thought that the way that the cordyceps would speak would be unusual. So I brought in the opera singer Laurie Lixenberg, who's known for her unusual way of singing. And I really wanted the audience to viscerally feel the sense of this is what it would be like for the ant to be taken over and possessed by the mushroom.
8: Easy, the little ones leaping. We hear you, we're not alone.
9: My name is Laurie Lixenberg. I'm a mezzo-soprano, but I use that tag in the widest possible sense because it's led me to all kinds of explorations in music and sound, but very much connected to voice. In the piece, I play a character called Sophia. She is a singer who is also experimenting with biologists, particularly around the effect of sound on fungi. And then she proceeds to involve the audience singing and discovers that a mushroom has indeed sprouted in the floorboards. And this mushroom is meant to be a cordyceps, but we don't know what it is. What we do know is that it has an extraordinary effect on humans as the cordyceps has on ants. So it's like a human cordyceps variant that infects all of us. And this mushroom starts sporulating as I sing a particular song, which is all the names of different mushrooms in different languages, ancient languages from all over the world. My bag is really experimental music and trying to explore the voice from as many different angles as possible and what it can do and what it can communicate. And so I really was exploring what would a mushroom sound like if it did sing? What is the voice of a mushroom? And what is the voice of the cordyceps if we could hear it as humans? And it's not going to be Maria. It's not going to be Madame Butterfly, is it? It's going to be something really weird and kind of otherworldly and alien.

0: My name is Philip Ball, and I'm a science writer and commentator. But I think that art is great at dealing with concepts that defy intuition, that defy our ability to articulate in words or to articulate in equations. But I wouldn't want that to be confused with the idea that art can then just be used to explain science. In fact, this drives artists who work at their sort of interface with science. It sometimes drives them mad that they are perceived as being there to just help scientists reach the public. What art can bring to science is a way of exploring the social, the intellectual implications that new scientific ideas bring up, and that science doesn't have a mechanism for exploring. Actually, the best sci art, I think, really interrogates the science and sometimes acts as a kind of critique.
1: I suppose what an artist brings is that we're idiots and we don't know what we're talking about, so we can imagine beyond that, because I think knowledge can be both liberating and constraining at the same time. I use the word idiot as a good thing. It's important to be an idiot, and it's important to acknowledge one's inner idiot, because from this point you can really listen. You're in a state of total openness. It's a state of childlike wonderment.
2: My name is Jason Singh. I'm a sound artist, a composer, and a DJ. About 10 years ago, I started working in the realms of biosonification, working with technologies that allow us to listen to the natural world in very open ways. My work with fungi and mycelium came out of creating a sound piece derived from a patch of mycelium up in Dartmoor. All living things generate electricity, and I use a device which I connect using these sensor clips or sticky pads, which then go onto a leaf or they attach inside the mushroom. And then what happens is that the sort of electrical charge that is being generated is then converted into MIDI, which is a language understood by audio software. And then through those synthesizers and through my audio software, I route it to different instruments. And so it will generate melodies, it will generate rhythms, effects. Recently I recorded a fly garrick which had a creature inside it that was eating it from the inside. And hearing the sound of that mulching and squelching inside it, that was literally the sounds of activity within the mushroom. It's just incredible what it does when it meets people's ears, because, you know, there's this real fascination about, well, what am I? And what am I in relation to the world that I'm in? And so when you hear these strange worlds coming out of speakers, it's a very, very powerful way to engage with the natural world.
3: About 50% of animal species are parasites. Everything is parasitized. We ourselves are full of parasites every moment of our lives, or we have them on us. There are parasites across all groups of life that actually manipulate the behavior of their host. And so in that sense, what Ophiocordyceps does is not unique. And to a biologist, it's not shocking, because there are many other parasites that have similar impacts. There are grasshoppers and crickets that hurl themselves into water bodies so that the parasite that's inside them, which is aquatic in its adult stage, can leave their body and mate. There are a whole array of parasites that affect behavior, and the reason that they affect the behavior is to maximize their own transmission to the next host. And if that requires the host to die, that's what the parasite is going to evolve to do. And obviously the host is also evolving to try to prevent the parasite exploiting it like that. So it's a dance across the generations, and at any moment in time, the parasite might be winning or the host might be winning, and we see a tiny snapshot in time of that relationship.
4: Can you talk about what interests you about this parasitic relationship?
5: I think the more I studied the cordyceps ant phenomenon, the more I realised that we could learn something from this. Am I autonomous, or is something controlling me?
6: My name is Noura Sidarus. I'm a lecturer in cognitive neuroscience at Royal Holloway, University of London. My research is focused on how we make decisions and learn from the consequences of our actions, and how this is also linked to our sense of control over our actions and their consequences, and so how we come to have a sense of agency. I think us humans, we think we are in control. We feel like we are in our normal everyday life, processing information and behaving according to what we want to do. At the same time, I think what is important to remember is that control is a matter of degrees rather than being a yes-no thing. So I think even us as humans, whether it's us at different time points, children versus adults, we have different degrees of control over our behavior. And some scientists have argued that perhaps we're not really in control in the intuitive way we think about it, because indeed we might be controlled by these neural processes, chemicals in our brains, and that itself would be subject to the laws of physics. At the same time, I think it is a sort of dualistic mistake to separate us from our brains. And so that means that both our brain states and our brain function create the experiences that we have as individuals. But then again, our thoughts, our beliefs, the way we think about things will itself also shape these neural processes. So I think intentions, the sort of will we have to do things, is manifested in the neural processes rather than being something dissociable from it. If we don't see it as a yes or no, a binary, then we can do research to try to figure out what is it that leads us to feel more or less in control and be more or less in control.
7: The living world is full of invitation, of coaxing, of seduction, of manipulation, of behavioral modification from one organism to another. And so you can see this as an expression of that, just a very intimate one, because the fungus is actually growing inside the body of the ant and is actually interposing itself into its most intimate processes. But I do think it's important to remember this larger picture, that we ourselves, for example, we have microbiomes, and there's a whole field of biology called neuromicrobiology, which is arising to study the effects that these microbes have on our behaviors. We are also being influenced in many, many ways, of course, as we know through the various industries of influence and control, but we are also being influenced biologically, not just by the organisms that live in and on us, but the organisms that live around us. And so I think these zombie fungi are part of a much larger story in the history of life. If you look around the world, there are many different ways to think about possession, different spiritual traditions, different cultural stories and mythologies, and possession could be something that people are ready to receive or want to receive, something that you are maybe calling in, or possession might be something that you want to stop, to get rid of, to be exorcised.
0: Questions and fears about control are obviously very ancient. So it's kind of interesting to ask why it's only in modern times that this seems to sort of be manifested in the myth of the zombie. It plays into the fear that things and people in particular might not be what they seem to be. And in fact, you know, this is the trope that philosophers talk about all the time. Could there be such a thing as metaphysical zombies, creatures that look exactly like us and behave exactly like us, but if we could see inside, under the lid, we would find there's nothing there? And of course, today, confronted with exactly that, with ChatGPT and, you know, other chatbots, that as far as we know, that is exactly what they are. They give this incredible impression of being conscious, of being able to engage in conversations, of even being empathetic to us. And yet, as far as we know, they're just algorithms doing statistics. So we kind of made the zombie, the philosophical zombie, and now we're having to grapple with what that means. And of course, one of the big fears about these systems is exactly this, that they're going to take control, and maybe they'll turn us into zombies as well.
6: The Last of Us is a show people might have seen, where they're indeed taking the cordyceps and imagining that they might get to us humans. When people get contaminated, they become violent and in the kind of classic zombie style will come and attack people and want to propagate. There's parallels of what is coming in to invade, whether it's our country or our own selves. And can we maintain notions of a self as an individual or as a nation? And that might lead us to want to take back control. I think perhaps sometimes not always in the most useful way.
0: It seems to me that the myth of the zombie provides a recognized cultural structure for exploring anxieties. But I wonder also whether there's something about the way that it plays on what some modern biologists have been wanting to tell us, that actually we are just controlled by our genes, that all organisms are just passive vehicles, robots made by genes for their own purposes. What interested me about the TV series The Last of Us, which explored this phenomenon of zombification of ants by fungus by transferring it to humans, it explored it in a way that made use of this zombie myth that we've had for a long time, but it certainly wasn't something being brought about by, you know, voodoo magic. It was actually portrayed as a natural process, and what you had was basically a species jump. As with COVID, we're not by any means in control of nature to the degree that we might think we are, if we are at all.
3: Fungi do things in different ways to us, and that makes it hard for us to conceptualise them, but also makes them an object of wonder as well, I think. Ophiocordyceps is interesting because in and of itself, the photos of it are shocking, and it is very shocking, but it's very alien. And it's easy then to put it in a box and say, it doesn't concern me. And in one sense, it doesn't, because we're not ants and we're not going to get infected by Ophiocordyceps. But in another sense, it does concern us because it's about understanding the natural world and its complexity. I think one thing which has emerged in biology relatively recently over the last sort of 5 years or so is the concept of individuality is much harder to think about biologically than perhaps we had assumed. Symbiosis is a very specific term in biology. It means living together, and it encompasses relationships that are parasitic all the way through to relationships that are deeply mutualistic. We see what's around us now, but over evolutionary time, relationships can change from parasitic to mutualistic and back again. And we've done a very good job of constructing an environment that we think isolates us from what we've said is nature, but actually we are part of nature. And if we think about ourselves as part of a network, perhaps we're less likely to take actions which damage that network.
0: Nature isn't always this horrible sort of red in tooth and claw business. Lots of species are dependent on other species, are codependent on other species. This is a very complex process through which life, ecosystems and the whole biosphere propagates itself. I think that one of the things that art can do in relation to science is to make concrete and sometimes literally to visualize things that in science seem very abstract or hard to get hold of. And this interdependence of nature is one of them. We kind of might know it intellectually, but it's very hard to see.
2: Before I knew of the word mycelium, we grew up with our grandparents telling us that everything is connected. And in Indian spirituality and in

0: a different person or even with the environment doesn't have to be disempowering. It can also actually empower us to imagine new worlds, new behaviors, to do new things we couldn't have done alone.
1: I think we're pretty much there, you know. So maybe the question of control doesn't matter so much. Or
2: so I think there's probably a dance of control, but I believe I'm quite like the interspecies ideal, where I enjoy the dance and think this will make the work better.
1: So in a way, we start with the zombie ant fungus being this disturbing, unfamiliar, strange thing, and we end up in a different place. So do you want to just, I mean, I think you've basically said it, but just maybe one more sentence about that.
2: Since I started this exploration into the zombie ant fungus and its invisible world of complexity and control, I really believe that it's making people think in a different way. You're never alone. There's always another species around you that you can connect with. And I think by utilizing this horror story of a zombie ant fungus, we can really start to dig into what it means to be part of the bigger ecosystem.
3: I think we're very controlled from every angle and have probably not much autonomy, but for me, that's a relief. That means you can relax and go, okay, I'm not running the show.

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Thanks for joining us. This is KSUT Ignacio, KUTE Ignacio, KDNG Durango, KUUT Farmington, KUSW Flora Vista, and KPGS Pagosa Springs. We can also be heard in Cortez, Mancos, Silverton, and online at ksut.org. 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

0: BBC World Service, it's 10 o'clock GMT. This is Oliver Conway with the newsroom. A UN report accuses the Nicaraguan authorities of systematically attacking civilians. Are we seeing the return of the dirty war to Central America? Also on the newsroom, what should we expect from President Trump at the UN General Assembly later today?
1: It will be fascinating to see, does he rebuke some of the people in the room for not supporting his war in Iran? And how will that room respond? Will there be walkouts or at least a chilly silence?
0: New research suggests baby girls are more sociable.
2: Girls, on average, looked proportionately longer at the human face, whereas boys, on average, looked proportionately longer at the object.
0: And later. Efforts to revive the only native cat still found in the wild in Britain. Plus, did the Dutch invent golf? First, our top stories.
3: BBC News with Emily Thomas. A report by United Nations experts has accused the Nicaraguan state of committing crimes against humanity to crush dissent and control the population. The country's authoritarian far-left leader, Daniel Ortega, has been in power for nearly 20 years. Mimi Swaby reports.
4: The report says the Nicaraguan authorities have coordinated enforced disappearances, torture and the arbitrary detention of political opponents as part of a widespread and systemic crackdown on civilians. The UN experts say they've verified more than 160 disappearances since 2018, when a wave of anti-government protests left more than 300 dead and triggered a mass exodus from the country. They also say, since then, the authorities are responsible for the deaths in custody of 8 people detained on political grounds. The report highlights that President Daniel Ortega has exercised centralised control over the very institutions, the police, prisons and courts, that are meant to protect people.
3: The G7 group of leading industrialised nations has called for the Iran-backed Houthis to immediately stop their attacks in Yemen and Saudi Arabia. The US, British and 5 other foreign ministers also demanded a halt to strikes on civilian shipping in the Red Sea. A court in Sri Lanka is

0: to pronounce its verdict later on Tuesday in the trial of two dozen men accused of plotting the 2019 Easter Sunday bombings. The attacks killed 270 people, including 45 foreigners. Anbarasan Etarajan reports.
1: The attacks on the hotels and churches holding Easter Mass in Colombo and in eastern Sri Lanka were the deadliest that the country had seen since the end of the civil war in 2009. Investigators blamed them on a homegrown Islamist extremist group. The charges include murder, conspiracy to commit terrorism, and possessing explosives and firearms. All defendants have denied involvement. Last month, two former senior officials were sentenced to death for criminal negligence that led to the bombings.
0: At least 11 people have been injured in Turkey in a shooting in front of a high school in Turgutlu, east of Izmir. Two of those wounded are in a critical condition. All are said to be students. Ola Girin reports.
2: The school day began with fear and terror. Just before 8 a.m. local time, the shooting started right outside the gates. CCTV footage, apparently from earlier, appears to show the suspect walking through quiet streets, checking a shotgun, which is clearly visible. Footage captured later appears to show him running from the scene, the gun still in his hands. Local media reports say he is a 15-year-old student from the school, but this is unconfirmed.
0: BBC News. A powerful typhoon that swept along Japan's eastern coast has left at least five people dead and several missing. Typhoon Dojian also brought record rainfall to areas around Tokyo. The storm has moved away from Japan's coast and out into the Pacific, but officials are urging people to remain on high alert. The authorities are now assessing the extent of the damage. Lithuania's Prime Minister has told the BBC his country feels constantly threatened by Russia and has made evacuation plans for vulnerable citizens in case it's attacked. Mindaugas Sinkevičius stressed his country would fight back were Russia to attack it. His comments come a week after a NATO fighter plane shot down a drone that entered Lithuania's airspace. A report by a British group on the impact of artificial intelligence in education says getting to grips with the technology requires the same level of national urgency as wars and epidemics. Here's Aletra Naismith.
3: More than half the world's students and teachers say they use AI tools for homework or instructional planning, but approaches to AI and its integration differ widely. Tech-savvy Estonia is driving adoption through collaborative subject-specific teacher networks, while Nigeria has seen success with after-school AI tutoring. The report criticises Britain's approach as one that's too little and too late. It warns young people are already using AI far more extensively than anybody realises, with polling suggesting many think AI lessens the importance of education. Some even think it will eventually make universities useless.
0: The Victoria State Government in Australia has presented proposals for strict regulations for new data centres. The proposed new rules would require the facilities to secure their own renewable energy supply. The centres would also be banned from residential areas and would be forced to use non-drinking water for cooling. BBC News.
4: Thank you. You're listening to The Newsroom from the BBC World Service with Oliver Conway. Nicaragua has a long history of atrocities with decades of dictatorship followed by the US-backed dirty war of the 1980s. That ended in 1990, but now UN experts say crimes against humanity are being committed in Nicaragua once again. They accuse the authorities of carrying out enforced disappearances, torture and arbitrary detention as part of a systemic attack on civilians. In July, Nicaragua's long-term ruler Daniel Ortega, a former revolutionary, banned elections to prevent the opposition from, quote, seizing the government again. Well, our Global Affairs reporter Mimi Swaby is here. You've seen the report. Give us more details.
5: So this new report by UN experts accuses Nicaraguan, the state institution, the authorities of committing crimes against humanity to crush any dissent in the country and essentially control the population. They say authorities have coordinated enforced disappearances, torture and arbitrary detentions of any political opponents, all being part of this widespread and very systemic crackdown on civilians. It went on to say that actually since 2023, the authorities have shifted towards a long-term use of these enforced disappearances and nationwide police raids aimed at basically eliminating any remaining pockets of dissent in the country and solidifying the absolute power that President Daniel Ortega has shared with his co-president, his wife, Rosario Murillo. So they have expanded these raids to new targets to include church members, indigenous leaders and former state as well as military officials. And this is on top of the verified disappearances the UN experts have confirmed since 2018, being more than 160. And that is the date, a very significant date in Nicaragua, is when a wave of anti-government protests rippled across the country, the largest in years. That left more than 300 people dead and led to a mass exodus in the country as well of Nicaraguans.
4: Now, are we seeing a return of the dirty war, at least the tactics seen then? Because Daniel Ortega was in power, left-wing leader, when his government was destabilised by the US-backed Contras.
5: We're definitely seeing a iron fist get even stronger. Daniel Ortega in July came out and said there will no longer be elections in the country, as he put it, to stop the opposition from seizing the government again. In September, we then saw the Congress pass a constitutional reform, which essentially would ban the opposition parties from taking part in that election. So again, solidifying the fact that he is going to maintain himself in power as long as he can. This, unsurprisingly, has received a lot of criticism from the wider region as well as global leaders. The authoritarian leader, though, is also being accused by this report as well as other organisations of essentially exercising centralised control over the very institutions, the police, the courts, the prisons that are meant to protect people from abuse. So he not only has concrete control over the government, but over the whole country, according to reports. And is being blamed for the deaths of custody of at least 8 people since 2018 who were detained on political grounds. And we've heard again in this report how dire the situation is in prisons with the lack of healthcare and gender-based violence being rife among women too.
4: And why now? He's been in power for a long time. Is there any opposition to his rule?
5: There is very little opposition. He has cut off ties with the US. The US is a long-time foe, not cut off ties, but he's got distanced himself even further. Again, with this move in September, this congressional reform, again, distancing himself from that backing. He's leaning towards China as a stronger ally. But on the ground, he has been in power for nearly 20 years. There's very little opposition in the country. The majority have been exiled. Any Nicaraguan leaders or politicians, lawmakers, figures in public life who I speak to are routinely outside the country due to fear of oppression and oppression for their families in the country if they have any left there.
4: Mimi, thank you. Mimi Swaby there, our global affairs reporter. World leaders will be converging on UN headquarters in New York today for the start of the annual General Assembly. It is a chance to make speeches and possibly do some behind-doors diplomacy at a time of conflict around the world in Russia, Ukraine, the Middle East and Sudan, to name just three, as well as warnings about the potential of AI to end humanity. The leadership of the UN will also be on the agenda following last year's damning criticism by President Trump. Mark Malik Brown is a former deputy UN Secretary General.
6: The two big wars, Ukraine and Iran, are going to feature largely. Iran, I think, particularly, but with Ukraine trying to make sure it's not forgotten. I think there will be a lot of discussion of how to sort of renew the authority of the UN, which will fold into the discussion, the debate about who's the best person to succeed Guterres as Secretary General.
4: Well, Donald Trump is expected to speak in a couple of hours. The Washington bureau chief for The Guardian, David Smith, told my colleague Sally Bundock the focus is on how the US president will lead the debate.
7: It's like the World Cup of global politics, isn't it? And I think first we've got Donald Trump's main speech coming up in the morning local time. Thinking back to what he said last year, we will see if he again attacks the UN itself as an institution and questions its value. I would also expect Trump to defend his war in Iran. I'm sure he will say it was crucial to stopping Iran getting a nuclear weapon. It will be fascinating to see, does he also rebuke some of the people in the room for not supporting his war in Iran, as we've heard him do in other occasions? And how will that room respond? Will there be some walkouts or at least a chilly silence? I also expect Trump to talk very positively about the effect he's had on the US domestically, claiming that it's a world leader and that he's revitalized its economy. There's, of course, plenty of domestic critics who would question that as well. And perhaps he'll touch on other themes such as AI, which he's a big supporter of. Perhaps he'll talk about the war in Russia and Ukraine. And as ever with Trump, at least some of it will be aimed at his own domestic audience, I think.
8: There are many who are hoping this could lead to progress in negotiations between Iran and the US. We've got Gulf leaders gathered there who are also behind the scenes negotiating. Of course, we've got the president of Iran who's due to address the assembly on Wednesday. What are people saying to you about expectations on that front?
7: It's obviously a crucial moment, I think, especially because Donald Trump is facing this fork in the road. Does he escalate this war? And we just saw yet another social media post quite recently where he was yet again threatening annihilation of Iran. Or is he now looking for an escape route, a way to climb down, not least because the war does seem intractable, a quagmire, his critics would say. He's paying a heavy toll for it within the US as petrol prices continue to rise. It's very unpopular with the American people. And of course, he has midterm elections looming in November. So I think a lot of the focus will be on which way is Trump going to go. I think one to watch there is Saudi Arabia, which was asking for Trump's help against the Houthis. And they were not making much headway there.
4: David Smith of The Guardian. Baby girls tend to be more people-focused than boys from the very first hours of their lives. That's according to new research from Cambridge University, which also found that, on average, newborn boys showed more interest in objects. Yumna Khan from the Autism Research Centre in Cambridge led the study.
9: In the experiment, we recruited newborn infants as soon after they were born as possible from the hospital. And as soon as they were awake and alert, we showed them a video clip of, on one side of the screen, a moving face, and on the other side of the screen, a moving object. We basically found that regardless of their sex, newborn infants preferred to look at the face, which we believe is due to an innate social interest in humans and faces from birth. But what was really interesting was that we found that girls, on average, looked proportionately longer at the human face compared to boys, whereas boys, on average, looked proportionately longer at the object.
4: And why do you think that is?
9: There's been quite a lot of discussion about this in the scientific community. We know that sex differences are shaped by numerous different factors, such as upbringing, gender socialization, environmental factors. But there have also been theories that some early biological factors might play a role. For example, during pregnancy, males are exposed to higher levels of testosterone compared to females. This is what creates sex differences in the body, but it's also hypothesized to create sex differences in the brain and behavior. So when we looked at these newborn babies, because it was so soon after birth, our findings suggest that potentially these early prenatal biological factors might be playing some sort of a role in shaping sex differences.
4: And what does this tell us about the old nature v nurture argument?
9: I always say it's not nature versus nurture, but rather it's nature and nurture. Both nature and nurture play important roles in shaping sex differences. We know definitely that nurture plays a very, very large role. But what this research suggests is that nature, early biological factors, might also play somewhat of a role. Now, it's very important to note we did not directly test that, but this is the conclusion that we're reaching based on how early that we find these differences.
4: Yumna Khan from the Autism Research Centre at Cambridge University. You're listening to the newsroom from the BBC World Service. Still to come, who invented the game of golf?
10: Given the amount of images on tiles, on drawings, on prints, in this painting, it is the subject of the painting. You can imagine that it started out, the game of golf as we know it nowadays, it started out in the Netherlands.
4: We'll have more on that later. Ukraine's President Volodymyr Zelensky is due to meet Donald Trump on the sidelines of the UN General Assembly today. Amid fears, Russia is planning to intensify its attacks on Ukraine's heating and power networks ahead of winter. To make matters worse, Russia has ramped up the use of jet-powered drones in recent months, and these are proving much harder to shoot down. Kyiv is now in a race to develop weapons that can counter them. The BBC's Abdujalil Abdurasulov joined Ukrainian air defence units trying to combat this new threat.
11: A missile shoots into the sky, leaving a long white tail behind. Seconds pass very slowly. Destroyed, reports a Ukrainian soldier having spotted in the distance a black plume of smoke from the explosion. His unit has successfully shot down a Russian jet-powered drone. These new drones are much harder to intercept, so for now, Ukrainian forces primarily use fighter jets or Western-provided air defense systems to stop them. They might be very effective, but far too costly to use against a much cheaper threat. Soldiers from the 96th Air Defense Brigade show me their drone interceptors, regarded a breakthrough technology just a year ago. A bullet-shaped device helped the Ukrainian military to shoot down up to 95% of Russian drones. But it's simply too slow against the new type of threat, says the crew commander Madzi.
12: The speed of jet-powered drones is 300 to 500 kilometers per hour, which is twice as fast as our interceptors.
13: This is like a cat and mouse game. We are inventing something Russia is trying to invent counteraction, and vice versa.
11: Andriy Gritsenyuk, the head of Brave One, Ukraine's main defense technology alliance.
13: And right now, more than 20 companies are building very fast drone interceptors on different levels of readiness. And out of them, six companies, members of Brave One, already deployed to the combat.
14: And how effective are they?
13: We have already a number of successfully destroyed Shahed and the Banderols. So we see that the trend is positive.
11: To deal with new threats, Ukraine is also trying to convert old weapons they no longer make. Soldiers from the Biloserkva Air Defense Regiment are driving their anti-aircraft missile system called OSA into cover. This giant Soviet armored vehicle on wheels is a lucrative target for Russian drones. It helps to defend Ukrainian cities from airstrikes. The problem is that there are massive shortages of ammunition for OSA. However, Ukraine has developed a new type of missile that can be used by this old system, and they are fast enough to shoot down Russian jet-powered drones. Volodymyr, a crew member, explains.
15: The new missiles performed well. The first launches were not very successful, but then they were improved, and now they work even better than Soviet missiles.
11: Ukrainian engineers believe that it's only a matter of time before they effectively shoot down jet-powered drones on a regular basis. But the challenge of this war is to predict and prepare for future threats that do not exist yet.
4: Abdujalil Abdurasulov in Ukraine. Less than 24 hours ago, Japan's east coast was being battered by torrential rain and powerful winds from Typhoon Dujian. Today, some areas are facing extreme weather of a different kind, temperatures of up to 30 degrees Celsius. More on the aftermath of the powerful typhoon from our correspondent in Tokyo, Kurumi Mori.
16: After an extremely long day yesterday of hour-to-hour rain, just nonstop, the rain would not let up, and it was getting stronger and stronger as the day went on. It really hit a peak later in the evening, at least in Tokyo, and we woke up this morning to bright blue skies. But the message from authorities today is, do not let your guard down. Even though the weather may have passed, at least in this Kanto region, which is a central region in Japan, Chiba Prefecture, which borders Tokyo Prefecture, is seeing a lot of damage now that the sun is out. 46,000 homes are still without power. JR East Japan Railways East says that local trains are still suspended, and so it's really affecting day-to-day transport as well. The latest numbers just came in actually now. Five have been declared dead, according to government officials, with six others maybe missing. And unfortunately, these numbers may be trickling up higher as the day goes on. We are confirming these numbers as they come in, but the damage is done. We are seeing now the extent of it in broad daylight as helicopters really capture the scene over in Chiba Prefecture.
4: Our Tokyo correspondent, Karumi Mori. They are the only native cats still found in the wild in Britain, though wild cats, as they're known, have long been considered functionally extinct, with surviving populations too small and heavily interbred with domestic cats to recover on their own. But a small population has now been successfully reintroduced to the Cairngorm Mountains in Scotland. And as our correspondent Lorna Gordon reports, there are plans to bring them back to other parts of the country as well.
17: The call of a Scottish wildcat. They're critically endangered, but for the past few years, experts have been breeding them for release into the Cairngorms.
18: Luckily, the cats are not aware that we're watching them all the time, but yet it is a bit like Big Brother for cats.
17: From behind a large bank of screens in a small windowless room, Estelle Morgan, who is the animal team leader for the Saving Wildcats partnership, is keeping an eye on her charges.
18: So this is Cranachan, and he has fathered a number of kittens that have gone on to be released into the wild.
17: With 72 cameras, it is quite a surveillance programme.
18: We want to know, what are the cats actually doing? What are they actually like without us there? Are they able to climb? Are they able to pounce? Are they active at natural times? The behavioural side tells us if that cat maybe has the potential to survive in the wild.
17: 46 wildcats have so far been released into the flats and foothills here in the Cairngorms. The cats live in grassy shrubland with a forest edge, and the population, while small, is growing. And the plan to reintroduce wildcats to other areas in Scotland aims to build on the work being done here. Dr. Martin Gaywood is Species Projects Manager for Nature Scot.
19: We've had an enormous amount of success here. It's only the first step. In order to restore the wildcats to the whole of Scotland, we need to plan long term and we need to plan at a big scale.
17: Traffic, disease and interbreeding all have the potential to limit wildcat numbers, as does climate change. The new national strategy aims to spread the risk by having wildcat populations in multiple areas, as Dr. Helen Sen, Head of Conservation and Science at the Royal Zoological Society of Scotland, explains.
20: The plan is to find new release sites for this species. You know, we've had some really big climate incidents here in the Strath over the last couple of years. We've had some major storms and flooding incidents. We've also had, unfortunately, a very significant forest fire in the north of the release area. And all of these things have the potential to impact the population.
17: Even after they're released, the wildcats now roaming the Cairngorms continue to be monitored. A tracker on a collar which will eventually drop off, sending back information. The hope is that in years to come, this precious and elusive species of cat will, with a little help, make its home not just here in the Cairngorms, but throughout Scotland.
4: That report by our Scotland correspondent, Lorna Gordon. It is an age-old question that has never really been solved. Who invented the game of golf? Well, now the debate's been reignited by the purchase of a painting in the Netherlands. The Rijksmuseum in Amsterdam and another institution in The Hague bought the 17th century picture called Kolf Players on Ice. That's Kolf with a C. The newsroom's golfer Richard Hamilton reports.
21: While it's generally accepted that the modern form of golf developed in Scotland from the 15th century onwards, the upcoming exhibition of Hendrik Avakamp's painting Kolf Players on the Ice has resurrected discussions about its earliest origins. The painting is considered a masterpiece and costs two museums, the Rijksmuseum in Amsterdam and the Mauritshuis in The Hague, $13 million in a joint purchase. Judith Neeson is head of collections and research at the Mauritshuis.
10: We can never, never be sure, but there is already mentioning of this game in the 1300s, which is quite early. Given the amount of images we know already from the 16th, 17th century, at least it was really popular in the Netherlands and maybe even more popular than it was in Scotland. So we tend to say it was invented here and there is a whole lot of variety in the way it was played already back then. But what I can imagine is it was really popular, and given the amount of images we know on tiles, on drawings, on prints, in this painting, it is the subject of the painting. You can imagine that it started out, the game of golf as we know it nowadays, it started out in the Netherlands.
21: Other Dutch historians have been even more adamant that golf was invented in the Netherlands, with some saying it actually began in the year 1297. But Professor Neil Miller, who's a golf historian and author of the book Early Golf, Royal Myths and Ancient Histories, is dismissive of that claim.
1: There's absolutely no contemporary evidence for that. The two games are quite similar. Historians argue about whether stick and ball games originated in one country or another. Golf in Holland undoubtedly will have influenced golf in Scotland, but I'm sure it happened the other way as well. And what is sometimes overlooked is that golf has a clear written history in Scotland that dates back long before paintings such as this. Golf was banned in Scotland in a Scottish Act of Parliament in 1457. So that tells us that golf must have been played in Scotland earlier than the mid-15th century.
21: The origins of golf have long been lost in the mists of time, with some suggesting the Romans or even the ancient Chinese played an early form of the game. And no doubt the arguments will continue long into the night over a glass of whiskey, perhaps as long as the search for the perfect swing or how long a putt should be before you concede it to your opponent.
4: Richard Hamilton. And some breaking weather news. The developing El Niño in the Pacific has now exceeded previous temperature records, making it the strongest event ever in observational history. We'll have a summary next. That's it for now from the newsroom.
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0: This is the BBC World Service, and coming up after the news, the global story. Commercial surrogacy is banned in most of Europe and parts of Asia, but business is booming in the U.S. American clinics report thousands of babies are born this way, far more than a decade ago. But as the popularity of American surrogacy has grown, so too has the public debate around the ethics of it all. Join me, Asma Khalid, in 2 minutes.
1: BBC News with Tom Sanders. United Nations experts have accused the Nicaraguan state of committing crimes against humanity. They say the Nicaraguan authorities have carried out enforced disappearances, torture, and the arbitrary detention of political opponents. Health officials in Indonesia say they've recorded more than 170,000 cases of acute respiratory infections in regions covered in a toxic haze caused by wildfires that started last month. More than a quarter of those affected are toddlers. A court in Sri Lanka is set to pronounce its verdict in the trial of 24 men accused of plotting the 2019 Easter Sunday bombings. Suicide bombers targeted 3 hotels and 3 churches, killing 270 people. At least 11 people have been injured in western Turkey in a shooting in front of a high school in Turgutlu, east of Izmir. All are said to be students. A typhoon that swept along Japan's eastern coast has left at least 5 people dead and several missing. The storm also brought record rainfall to areas around the capital, Tokyo. It's now moved away from Japan's coast. Lithuania's prime minister says his country feels constantly threatened by Russia. Mindaugas Sinkevičius said Lithuania had made evacuation plans for vulnerable citizens in case it's attacked, but stressed it would fight back. The Victoria state government in Australia has presented proposals for strict regulations for new data centres. The rules would require the facilities to secure their own renewable energy supply and use non-drinking water for cooling. A report in England on the impact of artificial intelligence in education says getting a grip on the technology requires the same level of national urgency as wars and epidemics. The report says AI is the most transformative innovation ever to impact education. BBC News.
0: Here in the US, the surrogacy industry is booming, particularly for the wealthy and the famous. It's become a multi-billion dollar industry. But take a step outside the US and the picture looks really different. Paying someone to carry a pregnancy is banned or heavily restricted in most of Europe, and likewise in a number of other countries around the world, such as India, China, and Australia. So the United States has become a global hub for commercial surrogacy. But as the practice has grown more popular and more accessible, so too have the ethical concerns. Late last year, the Wall Street Journal published this story about a Chinese billionaire who had dozens of children born in the U.S. via surrogates. Then, over the summer, a legal battle erupted in Texas over the fate of a baby in which the surrogate rejected the biological parent's wishes and refused to have an abortion after the fetus was diagnosed with a severe heart defect. These kinds of cases have raised all sorts of questions around surrogacy, and those questions become even thornier when you take into account that a big portion of American surrogacy is in the service of foreign parents. From the BBC, I'm Asma Khalid in Washington, D.C., and welcome to The Global Story, our show about where the world and America meet. Today on the show, why America has become the world's surrogacy destination, and why that could be about to change. Emmy Neatfeld is a reporter who covers reproductive technology and surrogacy. Now, sitting here in the U.S., I don't think that I fully understood that American surrogacy is a global story. But Emmy does. She has, in fact, been covering this issue for years and recently published this wild story in New York Magazine involving a surrogate in Florida and a man from China, the baby's biological parent. The two are now in a legal dispute, and it is being seen as a sort of test case. Emmy told me the story actually begins some years ago.
2: During the pandemic, a man named Ted Zhou, who lives in Suzhou, China, decided that he wanted to become a father. He is single, and so surrogacy was his route to parenthood, but surrogacy is illegal in China, so he turned to the United States. he signed up with an agency who matched him with a woman in Florida named Kyla Simpson.
3: And I'm like, I'm just a young Black girl trying to make it. I had a daughter. You know, I also wanted to bless someone to be able to have a child, you know?
2: She was in her mid-20s, and she wanted to bless a family with a baby while also helping her own family gain financial stability and maybe buy a house. And so she signed a contract saying that her base rate would be $50,000 to carry a pregnancy. But there were extra bonuses, like if she had twins, there were various lost wages. All in all, she'd get paid $130,000 almost from Ted Joe. So they did a double embryo transfer. They put in two male embryos, and one of the embryos split and turned into triplets.
3: Yep, you heard right. The lady in there that was doing my ultrasound was like, okay, I'm not trying to scare you, but I'm thinking I'm seeing something. I'm like, what are you seeing? I'm scared. She says, I think I see a third heartbeat. You see what?
2: In November 2024, she gave birth to those triplets.
0: And he couldn't get a visa right away, is my understanding from your reporting?
2: Exactly.
4: Like the visa, you know, when you apply it, then you really have the interview, it's quite long. I think I waited for more than 1 month.
2: And he didn't realize that as a single man without a lot of assets coming from China, it would actually be quite hard under President Trump to get that visa.
4: I thought I can get my visa directly because I have like a reasonable reason, right?
2: So the boys were born 2 months early and they were in the neonatal intensive care unit. It was not 100% clear that they would even survive. And so Joe asked Kyla, would you take care of them for me?
5: Every day I came to that hospital. And if it was a day where I'm just super exhausted and I couldn't make it, I'm calling all throughout the day.
2: And so she pumped them milk. She breastfed them. She came to visit them at the hospital. And when they were discharged, she took them home with her. And Joe had hoped to come pick them up as they were leaving the hospital and that he would have their passports and their documents to return to China. But that wasn't what happened. Instead, when the boys were a couple days old, he got a message from Simpson with pictures of the boys' birth certificates. And the birth certificates did not list his name, even though he had a parentage order from a judge in California saying that he was the legal parent.
5: And that was dated October 31st, 2024. It basically stated that I have physical custody of them and that I'm able to make, decisions on behalf of them.
2: He didn't know this, but Kyla Simpson had gone to Vital Statistics and they had changed the birth certificates to take his name off and list her and her husband. And she has said in court that she believes this is the right thing to do, that she believes this is what Florida law required, and she also wanted to get government benefits to pay for the kids' medical care. But so Joe was in a hard spot because he did not have a visa, and he thought, I need these kids' birth certificates to list me as the father in order to get that visa. And so he was in China and feeling really, really stuck and unsure how he could come back to get these kids.
0: We're going to come back to this story later because it is not just a single case study in Florida. I think it is a test case in some ways that has much larger implications beyond the borders of Florida. But first, I think it's useful for us to understand just how popular surrogacy is in the United States. Can you quantify it for us as an industry?
2: Industry experts have estimated that it's more than 10,000 children per year in the United States. And the industry is experiencing really explosive growth. It's estimated to be a $9 billion industry in 2026, up from $5 billion 2 years ago. People who work in the industry say that 99% of the time, things go really well. There have been some studies of surrogates, and most American surrogates are happy with their experiences and feel like what they did was really fulfilling, not only financially, but also emotionally, where they feel like they were able to give this amazing gift and then people became parents who might not be able to otherwise and love and cherish those kids.
0: And to be clear, because we're going to talk about the ethics and the laws around surrogacy, there is no federal surrogacy law in the United States. Am I correct?
2: Yes, there's zero regulations on a federal level, like directly impacting surrogacy. Mm-hmm. It's all state by state. And states have very different laws, and they can lead to conflicts between the states.
0: Emmy, you mentioned a moment ago that surrogacy in the United States has been growing. And I find that really intriguing because it is not viewed, I would say, broadly in the same way as being as politically divisive as some other reproductive issues here in the U.S., say like abortion. And why has that traditionally been the case?
2: So in the United States, there are people who are conservative Christians who are opposed to IVF and who believe that embryos are full people and that destroying them is akin to murder. Mm-hmm. And so because most surrogacy involves IVF, you know, for those people, surrogacy is a non-starter.
0: Yes. Okay.
2: But actually, in the United States, about 90% of Republicans are in favor of in vitro fertilization. And within the surrogacy world, there are actually a lot of people who are pro-life Christians and who feel called by God to serve a family by providing them a baby. And so in that way, it is very, very different than abortion. And there's even Christian surrogacy agencies here. But the criticism for surrogacy doesn't always come from the right. Gloria Steinem, an icon of left-wing feminism, was a really harsh critic of surrogacy. She condemned it and said that it turned women into commercialized vessels for rent.
0: Hmm. I mean, my understanding is that the U.S. has become a sort of global destination, a hub for a number of people from abroad to come and have children here in the United States. How did the U.S. become such a popular surrogacy hub for people from other countries?
2: Commercial surrogacy is such a big business in the United States, largely because it's banned in most wealthy countries. Some countries allow altruistic surrogacy, where a surrogate is not directly paid for her pregnancy.
0: Okay.
2: But commercial surrogacy, where it's, you know, explicitly a financial transaction.
0: Mm-hmm.
2: Exactly. That is verboten in almost every European Union country. And there have been a number of scandals that have really ended industries in other countries. For example, stories of people being lured to the country under false pretenses and being confined, having their passports taken, essentially being enslaved for the purpose of commercial surrogacy. And that has led a lot of countries to crack down and say, we don't want to be a part of this.
0: You've described a situation in which, despite limitations and restrictions in other countries, the industry has continued to grow here in the United States. And I don't know that I fully grasped how controversial surrogacy is in parts of Europe until I started having conversations with some of my European colleagues here at the BBC and understood that this is morally and ethically viewed as really problematic. And why is that?
2: Many people feel that surrogacy is exploitative to women, that it amounts to renting a womb and that it commoditizes a woman's body and basically becomes the sale of children. And this attitude is super prevalent in Europe and has really worked its way into policies, where you have countries like Italy that have not only banned surrogacy within its borders, but have criminalized pursuing surrogacy abroad. This has also gotten some politicians in trouble.
6: Jens Spahn, a prominent figure in German Chancellor Friedrich Merz's conservative CDU party, has resigned from his position as parliamentary group leader over a baby.
2: A senior German politician resigned his post after being accused of hypocrisy over hiring an American surrogate to have a child.
7: Surrogacy is prohibited in Germany, and Spahn had previously spoken out politically against legalizing it.
2: Although raising a child born via surrogacy abroad is not illegal, many found his behavior hypocritical.
6: Spahn has been critical of surrogacy in the past. In 2015, he said, "As a gay man and a Christian, I personally find it very difficult to come to terms with the idea of a rented womb."
7: On July 18, Spahn stepped down as chairman of the Conservative Parliamentary Group. He explained that his personal happiness and political office were no longer compatible. Politically, however, that of course does not settle the issue.
2: And that shows how controversial the topic has become in Europe. And so then you have the United States. It is a wealthy country. Surrogacy is quite expensive here. Unlike in the UK, there's no government authority that's regulating IVF or other fertility treatment. And the free market can really operate on its own. And so over the years, more and more states have opened their doors to surrogacy. And there are no real restrictions here in what you can do. Sex selection is a routine part of IVF, even though it's banned in most other Western countries. And you can become a surrogate parent if you're old, if you're single, the child doesn't have to be genetically related to you at all, and you can have as many kids as you want. And there's one other big draw about surrogacy in America, which is that any child born here, even if it's via surrogacy, automatically receives citizenship. And that American passport is a huge benefit to many parents from other countries.
0: Where are most of the people who are choosing to have surrogacy in the U.S., where are most of them coming from abroad?
2: The best estimates are from pre-pandemic, and it showed that about 40% of surrogate pregnancies in the United States were from people living abroad.
0: Oh, wow. So 40% of all surrogacies in the United States.
2: Yeah. And China was by far the largest, with about 40% of the intended parents coming from China.
0: To that point, then, on China, Zhou, the man whose story you've been following, he is from China, and he used a surrogate, as we said, who lives in Florida. And they are now in the midst of a big legal fight.
2: In Zhou's case, the relationship began on a good note. Both Zhou and Simpson were Christians, and they bonded over their faith. They shared a friendly, positive relationship during the pregnancy. But after the kids were born, Simpson started to have her doubts about who Zhou was and what his motivations were. When the boys were born, he gave them two different last names. So two of the sons got the last name DSYY, and the other got the last name Dunn. And neither of those last names is Zhou. And Zhou had an explanation for this. He said Don was his mother's last name and that DSYY was another way to spell Zhou. But a nurse in the hospital suggested to Simpson, she said, you know, I have Chinese ancestry and in China, we would never do this. And this made Simpson start to worry that Zhou might be a trafficker. And as the weeks and months went on, she began to worry that he planned to separate and sell the babies. And so Simpson becomes afraid for these kids, and she had agreed to help Zhou get them back to China. But that didn't happen.
4: No, I just find that she has such kind of like feeling or emotion. She just wants to keep the boys. She wants to keep the boys.
2: And Zhou started to worry. Because it had been months. His kids were, you know, 4 months old. He still hadn't seen them. And he no longer believed that Simpson was going to follow through. And so eventually he hired people to come to Simpson's house, pick up the boys, get their documents, and then fly them back to China.
5: I don't feel comfortable doing all of these things and you're not coming to get them. I'm not handing them over to no stranger.
4: Really want to get my babies back. If it's possible for me to get my babies back, that's the thing I care about.
5: So, fast forward, I went to the FBI. FBI told me, do not hand the children over for nothing.
0: I mean, I want to acknowledge that this story ends up having so many twists and turns, not all of which we will have the time to explore here in this episode. But I think it is helpful in following along that I explain a few things here. At this point in the story, the children are still in the U.S. and have not been handed over to Zhou, their biological dad. But then there is this awful tragedy when the babies are about 9 months old. One of the triplets, a boy named Chris, he dies. And according to your reporting, he is found unresponsive in his crib. An autopsy later indicated that his death was caused by complications from an infection. This is another shocking turn of events in this story, and Kyla Simpson talks about how devastating this was for her.
5: I broke down crying over him. They had to pull me out of the room until I was crying. I'm like, Chris, say something. That was like my most bubbly baby.
0: So the story has already become a tragedy because of the loss of this baby. And then what happens next, Emmy, in this fight between Simpson and Zhou?
2: This only came to a head earlier in 2026 after Simpson had applied to terminate Zhou's parental rights in order to adopt these kids.
0: And that's what the legal case in court is about now?
2: Yeah. Simpson argues that she is the only family that these boys have ever known.
5: I say our kids because blood doesn't matter to me. Color doesn't matter. I birthed him.
2: Joe has an order from a California court saying that he is the legal parent because the embryos were transferred to Simpson in California.
0: I see. I see. And now she is trying to claim that she is the parent. She is trying to adopt these children.
2: First, she tried to adopt them, and now she's claiming that the parentage order is not valid because it was issued in California, but the boys were born and spent the first 20 months of their life in Florida.
5: You had a year and a half to do all that you needed to do, but to now rip them from everything they've known.
0: Yeah, because the children are now well over a year old.
2: Yeah, they're almost two. The Florida Attorney General stepped in, intervened in this case to try to get that California order thrown out.
8: Tonight, we have an update to a First Coast News investigation. We're now learning Florida's Attorney General has intervened in the case involving a St. Augustine surrogate mother.
9: The Attorney General filed an emergency motion asking the court to prevent the boys from leaving the U.S.
0: I imagine that could have so many implications even for U.S. citizen families who might have a surrogate in one state or the other. That probably opens up a whole can of worms legally.
2: Yeah, and it has huge implications for families with children born via surrogacy, but it also has more general implications for parents in the United States, where you could be legally recognized as someone's parent in one state, cross state lines, and then suddenly that question is up for debate.
0: That question is still ongoing. There has not been a resolution yet in court.
2: The family court, which is the lowest level of court, ruled that Joe is the legal parent, that that order is valid. Simpson's attorneys have filed an appeal, and there's an emergency stay, which means that for the time being, nothing is going to happen as the case works its way through the legal system.
0: So whereas we're having this conversation, where are the boys?
2: At the last hearing, they were living in California with a nanny.
0: The woman who carried them as a surrogate does not have custody of them, and neither does Joe.
2: Yeah, and they're currently banned from leaving the country.
0: Ah, I see. I mean, and to that point, they have U.S. birthright citizenship, which, I mean, you brought this up earlier, and it does make me wonder how much this idea of birthright citizenship factors into part of the incentives to have a child via surrogacy in the United States.
2: It is a huge part of it. Agencies really actively advertise that if you do surrogacy in the United States, your child will be an American citizen and can have all of those opportunities that citizenship opens up. And this has become a super politically divisive issue because many on the right see this as exploiting birthright citizenship or trying to purchase an American baby.
0: Which, I mean, birthright citizenship, very political issue. In fact, it was ruled on by the Supreme Court earlier this year.
2: It did. And after the Supreme Court ruled that birthright citizenship would stand, Trump issued additional executive orders, one banning birth tourism and one that says that children born via surrogacy to foreign intended parents should not be given American passports.
0: Oh, wow.
2: That is already being challenged in court, but it's a strong move to try to prevent people from coming here.
10: Our surrogacy laws are being abused. I mean, you have people from places like communist China that are using surrogacies to have a kid to become an American citizen.
2: In late July, Senator Rick Scott invoked Kyla Simpson's case on the U.S. Senate floor to advance his nationwide bill banning intended parents from China and other hostile foreign regimes.
10: And they're just abusing the system. And so that's got to stop.
2: He's trying to get support for it and proposing that Americans shouldn't do surrogacy for countries that are essentially our enemies, creating new American citizens who could one day come in and infiltrate our political system.
0: I see.
2: There's also a Florida version of Senator Rick Scott's law. Governor Ron DeSantis has signed legislation within Florida cracking down on surrogacy contracts between Floridians and citizens of China, Russia, Iran, North Korea, Venezuela, and Syria. So going forward, theoretically, Kyla Simpson would not even be able to enter into a surrogacy contract with someone from China.
0: We have spoken about a few isolated cases that have raised really thorny ethical questions. But I do think it's worth noting that surrogacy is used by a number of people who have really happy families. I don't want to paint a picture that all surrogacy cases end in disaster, because that's not accurate.
2: Yeah.
0: It seems like some of these high-profile cases around surrogacy here in the United States may be complicating some Americans' views on surrogacy. Do you see a shift going on?
2: Even over the last few months, surrogacy has really become a wedge issue where people are seeing these cases where surrogacy goes wrong, and they're sometimes seeing tabloid versions of these really complicated cases, and they're saying, you know, we cannot abide by this. This needs to stop. And it is definitely generating a lot more opposition than even this spring.
0: Do you see the United States status as a sort of global surrogacy hub changing and becoming endangered as a result of these very public and at times very painful cases of surrogacy gone wrong?
2: I think that's a real risk. People are seeing these international cases where things go wrong, and they're feeling like birthright citizenship is being exploited. And so there's increasing pressure to crack down on international intended parents coming to the United States to have babies here. In Florida, the attorney general intervened in a French gay couple's parentage order and is trying to dispute that they are the legal parents of their surrogate child. And the attorney general is saying that this is unconstitutional, that surrogacy is modern day slavery. And if he succeeds, it would essentially ban all surrogacy in the state of Florida. The Texas Republican Party has made part of their platform an opposition to IVF. And so you are seeing state after state adopt these anti-IVF, anti-surrogacy positions that will probably make a big impact in a couple years. And you might end up seeing a landscape where American surrogacy is not allowed anymore, but it will probably be for very different reasons than is the case in Europe and other countries. Because of this conservative Christian opposition to IVF and the destruction of embryos, and because of anti-abortion arguments. For so long, things were driven by the market, and many people thought that was positive because the government was not

0: much for having me, Esma.
1: That was Emmy Neatfeld, a journalist who covers reproductive technology and surrogacy. Emmy recently wrote an in-depth piece about a high-profile case in Florida that's becoming a sort of test case for global surrogacy in America. A reminder that if you all appreciated our show today, you can always find more from us if you subscribe to The Global Story as a podcast. We've got new episodes every weekday. And folks, that's it for our show today. Thanks, as always, for spending some time with us. We'll be back again tomorrow.

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This is KSUT Ignacio, KUTE Ignacio, KDNG Durango, KUUT Farmington, KUSW Flora Vista, and KPGS Pagosa Springs. 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

0: Coming next on the BBC World Service, it's Outlook with me, Jo Fidgen. Kulu Suryavanshi was on a climbing course in the Himalayas when he decided to go for a short evening walk. Turns out, he wasn't the only one.
1: You know, when you're alone, sometimes you have this eerie sense of being watched. I didn't pay much attention to it, and I walked, and on the way back, there is a footprint of a snow leopard on top of my shoe mark.
0: A snow leopard, one of the world's rarest and most elusive big cats, hardly ever seen by humans. But coming across that paw print lit a fire in Kulu that has burned ever since.
1: I started becoming obsessed, started reading about them, started wanting to see them. Finding the snow leopards, to me, became the mountain that I wanted to climb.
0: Kulu and the snow leopards, after the international news.
2: BBC News with Emily Thomas. A report by United Nations experts has accused the Nicaraguan state of committing crimes against humanity. It says the Nicaraguan authorities have carried out enforced disappearances, torture, and the arbitrary detention of political opponents as part of a widespread and systemic attack on civilians. Nicaragua's president, Daniel Ortega, has been in power for nearly 20 years. Here's Mimi Swaby.
3: We're definitely seeing a iron fist get even stronger. Daniel Ortega in July came out and said there will no longer be elections in the country, as he put it, to stop the opposition from seizing the government again. In September, we then saw the Congress pass a constitutional reform, which essentially would ban the opposition parties from taking part in that election. So again, solidifying the fact that he is going to maintain himself in power as long as he can. This, unsurprisingly, has received a lot of criticism from the wider region as well as global leaders.
2: Health officials in Indonesia say they've recorded more than 170,000 cases of acute respiratory infections in regions covered in a toxic haze caused by wildfires that started last month. They said more than a quarter of those affected are toddlers. An alliance of indigenous groups are trying to sue the Indonesian government over the impact of the wildfires. Gloria Sanan is leading the legal challenge.
4: In our lawsuit, we're calling on the Ministry of Forestry to audit the burned forest areas and take further legal action based on those findings. The prolonged dry season affecting Kalimantan this year is the result of the El Niño phenomenon, which had been forecast well in advance. However, we believe the government was not adequately prepared to deal with the impact.
2: A court in Sri Lanka is set to pronounce its verdict in the trial of two dozen men accused of plotting the 2019 Easter Sunday bombings, the deadliest attack on civilians in the country. Suicide bombers targeted three high-end hotels and three churches, killing 270 people, including 45 foreigners. At least 11 people

0: who have been injured in western Turkey in a shooting in front of a high school in Turgutlu near Izmir. Two of those wounded are in a critical condition. All are said to be students. The country's justice minister said the attacker is a student from the school and has been detained. Ola Girin reports from Istanbul.
1: Around 8 a.m. local time, the shooting started right outside the gates. CCTV footage captured earlier showed a male figure walking through quiet streets, checking a shotgun, which was clearly visible. Later footage appears to show him running from the scene, gun still in hand. The authorities say the suspect's mother, father and grandfather, who owned the weapon, have all been detained.
0: You're listening to the latest world news from the BBC. A powerful typhoon that swept along Japan's eastern coast has left at least five people dead and several missing. Typhoon Dujian also brought record rainfall to areas around the capital, Tokyo. The storm has moved away from Japan's coast and out into the Pacific, but officials are urging people to remain on high alert. Lithuania's Prime Minister has told the BBC his country feels constantly threatened by Russia and has made evacuation plans for vulnerable citizens in case it's attacked. Mindaugas Sinkevičius stressed his country would fight back were Russia to attack it. Last week, NATO fighter planes shot down a drone that entered Lithuania's airspace. The lawyer of a Venezuelan man shot and wounded by a US immigration agent in Texas says her client has been jailed with the bullet still lodged in his back. Wheelbear Rafael Garas Perez said he was making a food delivery on Sunday when his vehicle was rammed by an ICE agent and he was shot. Federal officials said the shooting was being investigated. A report by a British group, AI in Education, on the impact of artificial intelligence in classrooms says getting to grips with the technology requires the same level of national urgency as wars and epidemics. Here's our reporter, Aletra Naismith.
2: More than half the world's students and teachers say they use AI tools for homework or instructional planning, but approaches to AI and its integration differ widely. Tech-savvy Estonia is driving adoption through collaborative subject-specific teacher networks, while Nigeria has seen success with after-school AI tutoring. The report criticises Britain's approach as one that's too little and too late. It warns young people are already using AI far more extensively than anybody realises, with polling suggesting many think AI lessens the importance of education. Some even think it will eventually make universities useless.
0: BBC News.
3: Hello, welcome to Outlook. I'm Jo Fidgen. Today we're venturing into the Himalayas, or the Himalaya, in search of the animal they call the ghost of the mountains, the snow leopard. So fiendishly hard to spot that the most anyone usually gets to see is a tantalising paw print. But for Kalu Suryawanshi, the possibility that just maybe he could catch a glimpse of one was irresistible.
4: The romance of the snow leopard grows on you. Because sometimes something that feels impossible does not draw you immediately. You know, you don't want to disappoint yourself by setting your expectations too high. You don't want to say it out loud that I may see a snow leopard and then not see one. But then once I saw my first snow leopard, I knew for a fact that this is what I'm going to do for the rest of my life. Because the hardest thing, which is to see your first snow leopard, I had achieved. And once you see a snow leopard, there's no going back.
3: Tell us about them.
4: They are the smallest of the five big cats we have around in the world. The tiger, the lion, the jaguar, the leopard, and then the snow leopard. Although they are called the snow leopard, they're actually more closely related to the tigers. And they have this beautiful long tail that is as long as the head-to-body length. And the tail is very important because it's like the balancing pole of a tightrope walker. That is what allows them to climb these massive mountains and perch on these incredible precipices. Other than a balancing pole, it's also a long muffler on a cold night to wrap yourself with when you're kind of sleeping in a warm cave.
3: Really? So it's like a blanket?
4: It's like a blanket. It's something that goes all the way around the nose and the exposed face part when a snow leopard is sleeping. So yeah, the tail is really what makes the snow leopard the snow leopard.
3: What color are they?
4: The word snow leopard kind of leads us to think they're more like snow. But the best way to describe it is they are like a brown rock with lichen on it. So they actually disappear completely in rocky substrate. In the snow, they are a dead giveaway because their body kind of creates this dark silhouette against the snow, which is why I think they're more rock leopards than snow leopards.
3: But against the rocks, they're camouflaged perfectly.
4: Yeah, they're so well camouflaged that I was once watching a snow leopard which was out in a flat pasture. And I thought, okay, perfect. Now the snow leopard cannot go anywhere. And the moment the snow leopard realized my presence because of the click of the camera, he just disappeared on a flat piece of land where there was nothing to hide. And that is its camouflage.
3: Hence the name they go by, the ghost of the mountains.
4: Yes, I think their ability to disappear right in front of you is what makes them ghosts.
3: Kalu has gone on to dedicate more than 20 years of his life to looking for these elusive creatures in a bid to put a figure on how many there are left. And to do it, he's had to conquer both physical and metaphorical mountains.
4: So when I started, the idea of snow leopards was one of you'll never see them. And there were many layers to that. The first layer was it was hard enough to get to their habitat. It took days to reach there. Once you reach their habitat, 4,000 meters, there is one snow leopard per 100 square kilometers in a good habitat. So if it's not a good habitat, you know, the odds are worse than a needle in a haystack.
3: And they're camouflaged.
4: And they're camouflaged. And, you know, I cannot emphasize this enough. If you have to find a snow leopard, you have to be alert. You have to be sharp. You have to be like a chess player. And if you're physically drained and exhausted, that's not something you're going to be doing. So in some ways, it's harder than mountaineering because you have to be in your complete senses when you're doing it. You know, there's just too many things that need to be right for you to find a snow leopard.
3: It's basically an impossible job.
4: Nearly impossible.
3: And an improbable life for him to choose, not least because Kalu grew up very far from the icy Himalaya in a village in central India, more than 1,000 kilometres away, where the summer heat is overwhelming. Also because the boarding school his parents sent him to was preparing pupils for a very different kind of future.
4: I went to a school, I'll say the full name, it was called the Sri Shivaji Preparatory Military School.
3: Oh, okay.
4: And that name alone summarizes a lot of what it was. It was actually set up during the British time in India for young boys to have access to joining the British Indian Army as officers. And so it was very much part of the school's DNA to train young boys to join the armed services. And, you know, I went there when I was 10 years old, and that becomes your universe. And it's a boarding school. You're not going out anywhere. So that's the only thing you know. And I think which was the reason why I thought, obviously, that's what I'm going to do.
3: A lot of discipline, I'm guessing, a lot of hierarchy.
4: A lot of that. I mean, hierarchy goes down to the point where if somebody has joined the school 2 days before you, they are your seniors.
3: Oh, wow. And how do you have to treat your seniors?
4: You call them sir. But, you know, there's this constant settling of the pecking order that is happening all the time. And then, of course, you become good at sports to climb up the hierarchy. You try to be good at, you know, studies. Essentially, being good kind of helps you climb the ladder.
3: Where were you in the pecking order?
4: So I was a small kid, so I started right at the very bottom. You know, I remained the smallest kid in the class for a long time, but you know that also makes you strive harder. So I started working on my sports, but I found my mojo in a very unexpected place. So one way where you can really climb the hierarchy is if you're bold. And a way to express your boldness was to actually sneak out of the school. And so somebody introduced me to it, and I started doing it, and I realized I was good at it.
3: So what was the best way out of the school then?
4: So we had a dormitory which was on almost the second floor, and the best way out was to climb down this Lagistromia tree, which is, it climbs very straight up. And so you have to slide down the trunk of the tree and then climb back up it.
3: Wow.
4: So you can see how being small helps. And I discovered a few things about myself. I was not scared of heights. I was good at climbing. And I had the courage to take these risks, and which really helped me in school.
3: It was your survival superpower.
4: Absolutely.
3: So when did you get sort of external confirmation that you were indeed very good at climbing?
4: So actually, there was a moment when I was in school, my antennas were all about how do I join the NDA, the National Defense Academy. I cleared all exams, all interviews, and then the medicals happened, and both my eye colors are different. So I'm predisposed to glaucoma, according to their rule books. I've not felt anything yet. But I was medically rejected. And like I said, that was the only universe I had. And suddenly, the thing that you aspired to from the age of 10 to 17 cannot happen. And you feel that you're drifting out on the sea. And I probably was on the verge of depression. I don't know. I was too young to understand these things back then. And so an uncle of mine started taking me out trekking, hiking, hill walking, that sort of stuff. You know, just as a way to take my mind off of these things. And I met somebody there who used to run the local climbing club. And this person was walking behind me. And then suddenly at the next water break, he came up to me and said, "Look, I've been watching you and I find you very sure-footed. Have you thought about climbing?" And I hadn't until then. And he said, "There is this academy called the Nehru Institute of Mountaineering. I think you should go there. You'd be very good." And I think either my uncle or my father, I don't know who, but somebody paid for that course, which wasn't much. It's actually subsidized by the government. And I went there just again as a way to take my mind off of things.
3: What started as a distraction soon became a passion. But it was his first experience of the Himalaya as a mountaineering student that determined a new course for his life.
4: Central India gets 45 degrees Celsius above zero during summer. And then suddenly I was in an environment which was minus 30 below zero. That's like a 70, 75 degree difference. But again, it was not the temperature that was on my mind. When I came to the Himalaya, the scale just exploded. You know, the scale of ruggedness, rockiness became so grand that I couldn't place myself in it in the beginning. You know, you feel so small in the Himalaya, insignificant. And I think that was also the state of mind that I was in coming from the disaster of the medical experience. And the good thing was I wasn't thinking much about it.
3: Mentally, what has changed in you?
4: I could see that there are other things in life worth pursuing. So it was like finding a new meaning. Himalaya became the thing that I could devote my life to. And I'm saying Himalaya became a thing that I wanted to devote my life to and not climbing itself, because it wasn't about me climbing a particular route or a particular mountain. It was about just being in that place. And I started seeking ways and reasons to just be out there in the mountains. How can I just get myself in the mountains, whether it meant climbing, hiking, studying the flora, whatever it was. I just wanted to be there. I was also reading a lot of mountaineering literature at that time. So that became the new sanctuary after my boarding school sanctuary that I wanted to be in.
3: How did snow leopards enter your life?
4: I was still a mountaineering student in the Western Himalaya. and we set up a camp close to 4,000 meters next to a glacier. And the entire group was entirely focused on getting to the summit, you know, and that's what it should be. You have to really bring your 100% to climbing the mountain. And then there is me, who is a kid in a toy shop. There are mountains, there are glaciers, there are animals, there are birds. I'm excited about everything. And then to calm my excitement, to be able to focus, in the evening when everybody kind of retreated to their tent, it's just twilight, there's a nip in the air because the sun's behind the clouds, I decide to take a walk. And I walked a little from the camp. And there is, you know, when you're alone, sometimes you have this eerie sense of being watched. And I had this eerie sense of being watched, and I thought, I'm worrying because the instructors might see me. And so I didn't pay much attention to it. And so I walked, went onto a rock, sat there, thought about all these amazing climbers about whom I had read and how I'm in the Himalaya doing what they were doing. And then when it's getting dark, I decide to walk back. And on the way back, there is a pug mark of a snow leopard on top of my shoe mark.
5: A footprint.
4: Of a print. So clearly, the snow leopard had walked across my path after I went. And then this realization that maybe the snow leopard was the one watching me, giving me the eerie feeling of being watched. And again, this is what has happened to great mountaineers like Messner, like Shimpton, you know, who thought they saw a Yeti, and then that became their mission. Messner went on an entire expedition looking for the Yeti when he thought he'd seen one. And when I thought that I think a snow leopard saw me, I went down the same trail. You know, I started becoming obsessed, started reading about them, started wanting to see them. That to me became what the Yeti became for some of these early mountaineers. And also then the idea that there is this mystery. I came from a generation where there were hardly any unclimbed peaks or routes. You could only repeat the route in winter or something. But then suddenly there was this new mystery, a mystery that nobody had solved. Peter Matthiessen writes this amazing classical book, The Snow Leopard, where he does not see a snow leopard. Finding the snow leopards, learning more about them, started becoming the mountain that I wanted to climb.
3: But that was easier said than done, as Kulu's mountaineering course, and with it his easy access to the Himalaya, was coming to an end. He was desperate to find his way back, and so applied to do a master's course in wildlife biology, where he hoped to tie together his love of climbing, the Himalaya, and snow leopards. But his new professors were more than a little sceptical.
4: The first time I mentioned to somebody, I want to study the snow leopard, they laughed. They were like, that's never going to happen because you're never going to see one. You will not get any data. I said, okay, I can study their prey species, the blue sheep. And so I actually started my master's thesis studying the winter diet of the blue sheep. Okay. Now, winter was exciting because only the hardened climbers go there in the winter. And now blue sheep was giving me the opportunity to be at 4,500 meters through the entire winter up in the mountains. And following the prey is the best way to get to the predator. And that's when I saw my first snow leopard.
3: How did you see this first one?
4: First one was actually quite serendipitous. It was 27th January.
3: Oh, you know the date.
4: Yes. Also because it was the day after India's Republic Day, 26th January. And this tiny village where I was living in the winter, cut off from all roads, the village celebrates the Republic Day. You know, the school kids do a little parade, there's a little flag hoisting. But in the evening, there's a party in town and everybody gets drunk. And so the next morning is a bright, sunny morning with 2 or 3 feet of snow everywhere. And so I came up on the terrace of the house to get some sun. And I set up my spotting scope. I looked around for where my blue sheep are. And then I sat down with a book. And this little kid came up and he peeped through the spotting scope and said, look, there's a blue sheep stuck in the snow. And I laughed it off, saying, no, they are blue sheep. They know their way around snow. That will never happen. And the kid was like, fine, and left. But then that seed was planted in my head, and I had to shake it off by knowing what is it that the kid is confusing for a blue sheep stuck in the snow. So I went to the spotting scope, and without touching it, looked through it, and immediately I knew it was a snow leopard. It was a snow leopard that was in such deep snow that you couldn't see the tail. You barely saw the back and the head sticking out. And she was plowing through it, I found out later. And then, you know, there is this weight on your chest suddenly, because you're like, this can't be, right? This is supposed to be the impossibility. So it cannot be true. So either I'm not living in a real world, or this is a dream, or something must be wrong. And while I'm trying to deal with this emotion of this cannot be, another snow leopard enters the field of vision.
3: Two in one go.
4: And suddenly it's almost impossible to hold it inside you. Every molecule of your body wants to just rupture at that moment, because this is the wildest thing. You think you're going to spend 20 years leading up to this moment, and it's suddenly happening in front of you. And as I was trying to figure all of this out, both of them come to the center of the frame. I had the presence of mind to pull out a camera, take one picture, just so that I can verify later that, yes, this really did happen. And so I took a picture, and when I looked in the picture, that's when it felt real. And that's the irony, that pictures can feel more real than the real itself, because it's just so unusual. And then, of course, I found a few of my friends, and we ran up and we sat there.
3: You ran up to?
4: Closer to the snow leopard. So the snow leopard was across a deep gorge. And that's when we figured out it's a mother and her cub. The mother we'd seen in a camera trap picture, and we named her Sunshine, because she would be out in the sun every time. But the cub we were seeing for the first time, and he was very shy. He would hide, stay crouched, and so I named him Shadow. And while we were watching these two, a third snow leopard appeared. And that was a male. We believe he was trying to court Sunshine, because her cub was old enough to fledge. And of course, Shadow went and hid in these rocks, in these crevices. He didn't want to be seen by the male. And it stayed like that. And we spent hours. Time flew by. And then the sun went down behind these high mountains. And at elevation, when the sun goes away, the temperature plummets, probably 20, 30 degrees within moments, within minutes. And that's when I realized my legs were frozen to my knees, my fingers were giving away. And that was the moment to go back. But there is this incredible joy in your heart. And then we came back to the village. It was a party. And that day, the village wanted me to host a village feast.
3: In celebration of seeing the snow leopard.
4: The snow leopard. So it's a pastoral village which wanted to have this. And so that's where I saw a completely different relationship between people and snow leopards. One that was not there in the narrative. The narrative was that pastoral people dislike carnivores like snow leopards.
3: Because
4: carnivores kill their livestock, which is why they hate them, and so they kill carnivores. But here I am in the middle of the Himalaya, surrounded by snow, with pastoral people who are all having a party because a snow leopard had been seen. And my camera went around the room with everyone seeing the pictures. I'm trying to thaw my leg over a wood fire stove. And suddenly this very old lady, I knew her very well. She passed away a few years ago. But she came up and she said, can I see your picture? And the camera was somewhere. And she only speaks Pithian, so I couldn't really figure it out. Somebody came to help me understand what she was trying to say. I thought she was offering me food. But then I was explained, no, she wants to see the picture of the snow leopard. And so we found the camera, we brought it, and I zoomed in so that she could get a better look. And she saw the snow leopard, and there were tears in her eyes. And she was like, I've lived my entire life in this village and never seen one. I'm so happy that you could take a picture for someone like me to be able to see one before I die. Oh. And these are moments that change you forever. I think those words changed me in many ways. It really made me question everything about how I thought people relate to snow leopards. It was the moment where the romance of the mountains, the romance of the snow leopards, the academic side of the ecology and the social dimension of conservation all kind of collided. I wasn't supposed to see snow leopards, which I had seen. The pastoralists weren't supposed to like them, but they were having a party. None of this was supposed to be, and yet it was happening. You know, how can you not think of that as a calling?
3: Kulu was going to heed the call of the snow leopard no matter what, and it brought him closer to this almost mythical beast than he could ever have imagined. Stay with us for part two of Outlook, coming up after this.
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0: In part two of Outlook, Kulu Suryavanshi gets to hold a snow leopard in his arms.
1: The first time I touched a snow leopard, it was not a feeling I was expecting. It gave me the feeling of a chalk being dragged across a blackboard.
0: Oh.
1: It's very unfamiliar feeling.
0: But it's when he holds his baby daughter that the world really shifts for him. Kulu's back after the news.
2: BBC News with Emily Thomas. United Nations experts have accused Nicaragua of committing crimes against humanity. They say the Nicaraguan authorities have carried out enforced disappearances, torture, and the arbitrary detention of political opponents as part of a widespread and systematic attack on civilians. Health officials in Indonesia say they've recorded more than 170,000 cases of acute respiratory infections in regions covered in a toxic haze caused by wildfires that started last month. More than a quarter of those affected are toddlers. A court in Sri Lanka is set to pronounce its verdict in the trial of two dozen men accused of plotting the 2019 Easter Sunday attacks. Suicide bombers targeted three hotels and three churches, killing 270 people. At least 11 people have been injured in western Turkey in a shooting in front of a high school in Turgutlu, east of Izmir. All are said to be students. A typhoon that swept along Japan's eastern coast has left at least five people dead and several missing. The storm also brought record rainfall to areas around the capital, Tokyo. It's now moved away from Japan's coast. Lithuania's prime minister says his country feels constantly threatened by Russia. Mindaugas Sinkevičius said Lithuania had made evacuation plans for vulnerable citizens in case it's attacked, but stressed it would fight back. The Victoria State Government in Australia has presented proposals for strict regulations for new data centres. The rules would require the facilities to secure their own renewable energy supply and use non-drinking water for cooling. A report in England on the impact of AI in education says getting a grip on the technology requires the same level of national urgency as wars and epidemics. The report says it's the most transformative innovation ever to impact education. BBC News.
0: Welcome back to Outlook. I'm Jo Fidgen. Hello. If you're one of the lucky few ever to have seen a snow leopard in the wild, please do let us know. Outlook@bbc.com. They are clearly very special creatures, as we were hearing in the first part of the programme from Kulu Suryavanshi. He's an Indian biologist and mountaineer who's been hooked since his first sighting of snow leopards, a mother and cub, in the Himalayas, the Himalaya, as a student, having been told he would never see one. They are so difficult to spot that they're nicknamed the Ghost of the Mountains. Kulu has spent his career searching for snow leopards, observing them, counting them, even on one extraordinary day, holding one in his arms. But we'll come to that. We'll pick up where we left off in the early days of Kulu's pioneering research.
1: I was out in the mountains in a place where few humans were ever. And as I spent more and more time in the mountains, I got better at reading snow leopard signs and I started seeing the snow leopard very regularly.
0: How often is that?
1: Well, when I say regularly, it still probably is one sighting every 2, 3, 4 weeks in the beginning. Now it's more frequent, but back in the days, it was still once every few weeks. And actually, I was seeing shadow more often than I was seeing any other snow leopard.
0: This is the little cub that you've
1: yes,
0: first seen.
1: Because he, you know, I'm anthropomorphizing him, but he's this young male who doesn't know what to do. So his movements became very predictable. And, you know, there was this one ledge that he would frequent. And every time my blue sheep were there, either the blue sheep would whistle after seeing him or I would spot him. And so that became like almost a romance where we would see each other. I'm sure he saw me far more often than I ever saw him. But Shadow was one of the snow leopards that I kind of got attached to. And then after that, of course, my area of research grew, and so I was seeing them in other places as well.
0: What happened to your heart when you saw a snow leopard?
1: I want to say it's that feeling of falling in love for the first time, where your heartbeat just goes up, da-da-da-da-da. You're very unsure about everything. You're excited yet very worried about doing the wrong thing. Because if you do the wrong thing, the snow leopard will disappear. And so you have this adrenaline rushing through you. Will the click of my camera be too loud? Am I placing the binoculars too quickly? Am I moving too fast? Am I breathing too hard? And I feel a lot of heaviness of trying to contain all the emotions in, because it's not something you can cheer out loudly about or express excitement. You have to hold it all in until the snow leopard leaves. And then sometimes it's just too much to let out, because you're so happy about what happened that you just want to keep it to yourself.
0: You describe it as a moment between you and the snow leopard. Would they notice you?
1: Yes, every time, every time.
0: And how would they react?
1: So if they know they are safe, and usually my sightings are across a gorge or a deep ravine, they're okay with your presence because they know you can't get to them. But every time we are on the same slope, the moment they know you are there, they disappear. You know, sometimes when you enter their world and you see them reacting and retreating, you hold a bit of guilt that you've disturbed them. But then there are times when I know that the snow leopard knows that I'm there, and yet she will kind of play with her cubs, and the cubs will play with her, and they will groom each other by licking. And that's the moment that you aspire to every day that you're there in the mountains. I think after 20 years, after having seen so many snow leopards, why do I go back to see snow leopards? It's for moments like those, when they are willing to let me into their world and not feel threatened or bothered by me.
0: Kulu had well and truly entered the world of the snow leopards, visiting places no biologist had ever been to look for traces of them and to try to estimate their numbers, an extremely difficult task given how hard they are to find. All previous counts had shared a fatal flaw.
1: If you're studying the world's rarest cat and you want to count them, where do you go? You go to a place where there are lots of cats. But there's a problem, because then if you extrapolate those results, you're going to think that there are lots of cats everywhere in the world. But that's not true. And so we showed that there's a bias in snow leopard research, that all of that research comes from very good snow leopard habitat. And therefore, we cannot generalize it to the entire Himalaya or the entire high mountains of Asia. And then we said, okay, can we count snow leopards at a very large scale? You know, 25,000 square kilometers, half of Belgium. But let me remind you, this is 5,000 meters up in the mountains. And over a period of 2 years, a team of 30 people, all of them climbers, setting one camera, you have to, on an average, climb about 1,000 meters. Then you have to check it twice. And then you have to go one more time to remove it. So on an average, 4,000 meters of climbing for each camera. And we did 300 of those. And so this group of 30 people, they are my favorite mountaineering team, because we weren't climbing individual peaks, but in this large landscape, we were climbing up and down everywhere, every day. You know, it was the best mountaineering expedition of my life. And at the end, yeah, we were able to estimate snow leopard numbers at this large area. It was somewhere between 50 and 80. Now we know it's more like 80 than 50. But the place where we study snow leopards, Himachal Pradesh, we now have a very good understanding of how many snow leopards there are.
0: Did you say 80?
1: Yes. So globally, that number is likely to be between 4,000 and 8,000, which is, again, not a great number.
0: So of that number, how many do you think you've seen?
1: No, a very small fraction, but yeah.
0: But more than anyone else?
1: Not anyone else. There are definitely a few people who've seen more than me, but I'm amongst the top small fraction of people who've seen a lot of snow leopards, yes.
0: You were talking about seeing so many snow leopards. There can't be that many people in the world who've actually held a snow leopard in their arms. How did that happen?
1: So I'm very fortunate to work with an excellent organization called the Snow Leopard Trust. And the Snow Leopard Trust works in 6 of the 12 countries where there are snow leopards. And in Mongolia, we have the longest continuous research program where we study snow leopards. And one of the ways of studying snow leopards is to put radio collars on them. And I have a wonderful colleague, Dr. Orjan Johansson. He's from Sweden, who has captured snow leopards more than 50 times and never a single injury to the snow leopard. The safest record of all the big cat research on this planet. And I was fortunate to spend a winter with him catching snow leopards and putting radio collars on them. And one of my favorite moments was one morning when we had a new young male, and it was a beautiful morning in the Gobi Desert, and Orjan unfortunately had an accident, so I got the opportunity to do a lot of the procedure of putting the collar and helping Orjan with it and carrying it from the place of capture to the flat, comfortable place where all of this could be done. And in the moment, you want to be focused. You don't want to be thinking about, oh my God, I have a snow leopard in my arm.
0: Yeah, I should stress that the snow leopard you were holding was sleeping. It had been sedated.
1: Yes, it had been sedated.
0: But what does it feel like?
1: It's hard to describe. So the first time I touched a snow leopard, it was not a feeling I was ready or as expecting. You expect them to be soft, but actually they have this guard hair, which is fairly rough, and they have a lot of dust on it. Mm. And so at the first touch, it gave me the feeling of a chalk being dragged across a blackboard.
0: Oh.
1: Yes, it's very unfamiliar feeling. But then once you get past that, it is the feeling of hugging a soft golden retriever who's just back from a romp in the dust.
0: Quite incredible. You said they've got this massively long tail.
1: Yeah, so if
0: you're carrying a snow leopard, presumably the tail is dragging on the ground. No,
1: so you have to be very careful because you'll step on it. It's like having your shoelaces open. So you always need two people, one person holding the snow leopard and the other one's carrying the tail behind, like the dress of a bride.
0: A tail bearer. Oh, excellent.
1: I like that word, tail bearer. Next time I'm with Orjan, I'm going to designate myself as the official tail bearer of the expedition.
0: An extra layer of warmth you can wrap around your neck. As
1: yes. That Orjan will forbid me from doing
0: that. What an amazing thing to have done. Kalu never felt more at home than on the unpopulated slopes of the cold, high mountains until he married and had a daughter, Tara.
1: The day she was born, there was a watershed moment in me where until then, I had never consciously thought about what would happen if there's an avalanche, what would happen if I fall off this cliff. I told you I was very comfortable with heights, depths, all of that. But the day I saw her for the first time, it changed in the blink of an eye. The first time I went to the mountains after she was born, I said to myself out loud, I cannot die on this trip. I have to come back home from this. And I think it changed the biologist that I am today, or the climber that I am today. She's 11 now, and I can see some of that old feelings of climbing mountains resurfacing, but I'm nowhere near the confidence that I had back in the day.
0: When you started out in this career 20-ish years ago, you were saying how rare it was to see a snow leopard. These days, if you're a wealthy tourist, you can pay to go to these areas and people will be looking out for you and go and spot your snow leopard, get your photograph, go back down the mountain. How is that changing things?
1: It's changing things in many ways. What happens for most people like us who do not live in the snow leopard's habitat is our relationship with the snow leopard is based on the idea of seeing one, right? That's the question everybody asks. Have you seen a snow leopard, right? It's all about seeing the snow leopard. And we build our imagination of the space with the point of view that at the end of this journey, I may or may not get to see a snow leopard. What does modern tourism do? It cuts the journey. Not only the literal journey where you drive into the snow leopard habitat as opposed to walking in, it also cuts the journey of searching for the snow leopard and looking at the habitat, trying to see if this rock that is jutting out of the snow, could it be a snow leopard? No, it's not. Or is that a snow leopard? No, that's a blue sheep. Or is that a snow leopard? No, that's a fox. It cuts through all that, where somebody set up a spotting scope on a tripod and you go and peep through the eyepiece and you see the snow leopard. What it does is it disappoints you. And it disappoints you not because the snow leopard is less beautiful, but because you feel you haven't earned it. Yet, we live in the world where social media is ubiquitous. Often people gain the same sense by posting that picture on their social media. And so I think the reward of seeing a snow leopard has gone from it being the meaning that you derive from the journey to it being something that you get by sharing your pictures with the world. And for somebody like me who really values the meanings, gratification, happiness, joy that I get from the journey, will always prefer the journey, because I think that's where we learn to appreciate why we need to keep the mountains the way they are, as opposed to, you know, the mountains that look pretty in a photograph.
0: You said your daughter's 11.
1: Yes.
0: Have you passed on to her your love of the snow leopard, its habitat, the world it lives in?
1: I think so. So, you know, 11-year-old kids are hard to figure out. But when she was 8, she accompanied me to the mountains. You know, my partner was busy with work, and so I decided the best way to look after her is to take her with me.
0: Up a mountain. That's some kind of childcare, isn't it?
1: So we went on this lovely trip to the mountains, and then we were on a flight crossing the Himalaya, and she looked out and she said, "Dad, look, the peaks are peeking out of the clouds." And I could see that she was excited about the mountains themselves. And on getting there, I was worried that she has to acclimatize, but all she wanted to do was play in the snow. And then she said, "Are you going to see a snow leopard? Because that's what I've told my friends." And then there was suddenly this immense pressure to show her a snow leopard, because if she didn't see one and went back and somebody made fun of her, she would come back home very cross with me. So we did manage to find a snow leopard. Wow. And Tara saw her first snow leopard when she was 8, and she was delighted. It was hard to take her back home from there. She still asks about it. She got pictures which she put in her diary, took the diary to school. So I believe I have passed on the love of mountains and snow leopards.
0: But just to be able to sort of magic a snow leopard up like that for her, you must have been the coolest dad in that class.
1: Oh my God, yes, they invited me back to give a presentation to her class. And she sat in a corner giving me looks, like, because suddenly I was sharing with her entire class what was like a private thing between her and me.
0: Of all your years of studying the snow leopard, what should we learn from them?
1: Oh, that's a difficult one. No, snow leopards have many, many, many things to teach us. And one of the things that makes them so ghostly is that they barely leave any signs behind. You know, those nice thick paws of theirs. Yes, they sometimes leave pug marks in soft snow and soft sand, but on the rocks, they never leave any signs. And I think if we could be as light-footed on the planet as them, the planet would be far better off for it.
0: Kulu Suryavanshi on his memories of snow leopards and a plea that we leave only paw prints. My thanks to him and to you for joining us. Today's producer was Anna Lacey. I'm Jo Fitchin. Outlook's back on your radio tomorrow and always available online at bbcworldservice.com/outlook.
2: BBC World Service. And now, history told by the people who were there. It's Witness History with me, Jill Kersley. I'm taking you back to June the 21st, 1948, to England and the birth of modern computing.
3: Manchester University, where anyone who urgently wishes to know whether 2 to the power of 127 minus 1 is a prime number or not, can be given the answer by an electronic brain in 25 minutes instead of by a human brain in 6 months.
2: And while you try and work out that calculation, here's more about that electronic brain, which is a very early computer. I've been looking through the archives to find out about this small-scale experimental machine, better known as Baby. In June 1948, the Baby became the first stored program computer, meaning it was the first machine to work like the computers we have today. The team building it was led by Sir Freddie Williams.
4: That although these machines can in fact do these complicated calculations at lightning speed, they can only do them because we explain to them how they should do them. We make them do them. Left to themselves, they wouldn't even have enough sense to come in out of the rain.
5: The world's first programmable computer shuddered into life at Manchester University in June 1948. It created a technological revolution.
6: And it was a man in Manchester who wrote the world's first computer program. It has been said of him that his mark is on every modern computer in the world today, and he's Professor Tom Kilburn.
2: Tom Kilburn, along with Jeff Tootle, relocated to work with Sir Freddie's team at the university, following their top secret work developing radar during the Second World War. Here's Tom talking to the BBC's Brian Redhead in 1981.
7: Well, Freddie Williams invited me to come to continue to develop a memory system for a computer. About the middle of 46, he had an idea for storing digits on cathode ray tube. The cathode ray tube is essentially like a television tube, but signals put in by an input are stored there. By December 46, he stored one digit, one single binary digit.
2: It didn't seem that storing just that one digit on the cathode ray tube was much of an achievement at the time. But this was to be the start of something big. By the end of 1947, the team was clear about what sort of computer they were going to build.
7: It was rather different from most of the others being contemplated because of this feature of the immediate access of the storage system.
2: Funding was limited, but Tom used to work for the Telecommunications Research Establishment, known as TRE. This was very useful.
7: So I was able to draw on the stores of TRE, and by this mechanism we got cathode ray tubes and valves.
6: So you're really just begging bits and pieces to build it?
7: That's right, yes. With the permission of TRE, of course.
6: Oh, of course, yeah. No, you weren't pinching this stuff.
2: The computer they built was quite ugly, and it was huge. It filled a room that was just under 6 metres by 6 metres.
8: As babies go, it doesn't really look that attractive. 3 cathode ray tubes for eyes, it weighs over 1.5 tonnes and stands 7 foot high. But there could be no prouder parents than the Manchester scientists.
2: That's the BBC's Maggie Philbin. Proud parent Tom remembers it wasn't particularly comfortable working in the room.
7: It was fairly full of valve circuitry, so much so that, of course, we didn't have a luxury of air conditioning or anything. The temperature often got above 100, and it was quite unpleasant working in there when the room actually got full of equipment.
6: Nor was it a thing of beauty, was it?
7: No, it wasn't. It was completely exposed to the elements. In fact, in order to cool the room, we opened some windows, and there was a sudden summer storm, and the back of 2 or 3 racks were sprayed with water, and that cost us about 2 or 3 weeks of rebuilding.
2: Another scientist who worked with Tom on this hugely unattractive baby machine in the hot room was Jeff Tootle. The baby team built up the machine one unit at a time, making sure each unit worked before adding the next one.
9: We would screw it into a post office rack and connect it up to all the other units, and then start to find out why it wasn't working properly. We went on with this process of adding the units until we got to the stage when we'd made a computer.
2: So they finally got the last unit in place, but would it work?
9: we fed in a few binary numbers, switched it on.
7: I can remember very, very clearly the day when the first computer worked. We'd been building up to this time. For several days we'd loaded the program in, but there was always something wrong. And then as we approached one lunchtime, suddenly the thing worked.
9: We saw the thing had done a computation.
7: Jeff Tootle and I rushed out to find Professor Williams and dragged him into the lab, and we sat there and saw it run again. There were great cheers, and it was very great excitement, actually. It's always...
2: They'd done it. Baby was born. So let's go back to that complicated calculation that Baby was asked to do. Is 2 to the power of 127 minus 1 a prime number or not?
3: Setting the machine for this kind of problem takes a week. Then the brain is switched on and impulses passing to the computer make the actual calculation. The computer itself contains 1,500 valves. The brain at present is only in the experimental stage, the answer being read from a cathode ray tube. Later, an automatic keyboard will type the answer.
2: As soon as the baby had demonstrated what was possible, the university developed it into a full-scale operational machine, the Manchester Mark I.
4: Looking down on the control desk of our Mark I computing machine, I've been looking down on it because although these machines can do the quite fantastic things, they are really essentially simple-minded devices.
10: The team who created the Mark I beat competitors in Harvard and Cambridge to build the first computer that could be programmed. This is the program, written by Tom Kilburn, the world's first computer programmer.
2: And a very important question.
11: Now, what did the world think of this? I mean, people must have come, government people, other scientists, industrialists. Could they see the future?
7: There were a very small number of people, relatively, who were interested in computers at that time. It was widely thought that two computers would serve the whole country. There must be tens of thousands of computers in the country now, of course.
2: In 1998, Baby hit the headlines once more.
5: Now, it was nicknamed Baby by its creators at Manchester University as the very first electronic brain to store a program. It was the forerunner of all modern computers. And as our technology correspondent Christine McGerty discovered, Baby's been reborn.
12: Putting the final touches to a machine that bears little resemblance to the computers we use today. Just a jumble of wires and switches to the untrained eye. But engineer Chris Burton has spent 3 years rebuilding this once groundbreaking computer using the same techniques as the inventors. It was Tom Kilburn who wrote the first computer program and keyed it in himself. 50 years on,

0: 24 by me, Jill Kersley, using archive from the BBC and the British Library.
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2: Good morning. President Trump hopes to project the image of a peacemaker at the United Nations today. How does he do that with war still ongoing in Ukraine and Iran? It's Morning Edition from NPR News. States that sued to stop Paramount's merger with Warner Brothers Discovery are dropping their opposition. I'm Steve Inskeep.
3: And I'm Leila Faldin. California Attorney General Rob Bonta explains what's in the settlement. Also, new evidence answers the old question. Did Thomas Jefferson, the writer of All Men Are Created Equal, have children born into slavery? It's Tuesday, September 22nd. On this day in 1862, Abraham Lincoln issued the first Emancipation Proclamation, declaring all enslaved people in the Confederacy free if the fighting continued. The news is next.
4: Live from NPR News in Washington, I'm Korva Coleman. The UN General Assembly will convene its latest session today in New York. World leaders will speak to delegates all week. They'll begin this morning with remarks by President Trump. His speech comes as the U.S.-led war with Iran is close to 7 months old, and world energy prices are soaring because of it. Brazil's leader will also speak today. Catherine Osborne reports the country is on the verge of an election, and Brazilian officials have accused the U.S. of meddling in it.
5: Left-wing Brazilian President Luiz Inácio Lula da Silva says he'll carry a direct message to President Trump at the U.N., warning against election interference. Lula is seeking re-election. His main opponent, right-wing candidate Flávio Bolsonaro, son of former President Jair Bolsonaro, has sought to build close ties with Trump. And the Trump administration has meted out tariffs, sanctions, and public criticism against Brazil that are harsher than its treatment of right-wing governments in the same region. Lula's speech at the UN comes right before Trump's own. For NPR News, I'm Catherine Osborne in Rio de Janeiro.
4: One of the topics confronting world leaders gathered at the United Nations is artificial intelligence. NPR's John Ruwitch reports more than 20 of them are calling for stronger AI oversight.
6: In an online statement, leaders say AI could improve lives, advance science, and strengthen economies, but it also poses serious risks to safety and security if it isn't appropriately managed. To realize its potential, the group says governments and society must act now. The leaders call for companies to agree to mandatory pre-deployment testing of AI models and independent evaluation. Governments, meanwhile, should coordinate common standards and share reporting of safety incidents. Among the signatories were leaders of Canada, Australia, Germany, and the UAE. President Trump has rejected calls for guardrails, saying the U.S. must retain its competitive edge in AI. John Ruwitch, NPR News.
4: A federal judge has scheduled a hearing for tomorrow on the lawsuit filed by media organizations that President Trump is barred from the White House. NPR's Brian Mann says Trump has doubled down on his decision to block the media organizations.
7: Writing on his Truth Social platform, he called CNN, MSNBC, and Politico dangerous and a threat to democracy. In a statement sent to NPR, the White House argued that media access is a privilege for journalists, not a right. Then, late yesterday, Trump and the White House announced they're launching their own 24/7 video stream. They're calling it Trump TV.
4: NPR's Brian Mann reporting. Meanwhile, five major TV networks that provide pool video coverage of the president are suspending that work to protest Trump's block. This was announced by the Washington bureau chief of Fox News, who chairs the TV pool. NPR, The New York Times, and Washington

0: posters suspending use of shared audio and photographs until further notice. This is NPR. A federal judge will not block a land swap between the U.S. Fish and Wildlife Service and billionaire Elon Musk's company, SpaceX. Conservation groups sued to stop the land swap in Texas. They say SpaceX's huge rocket launches are degrading the land. They allege it sends debris into a private refuge. The judge ruled they did not have standing to sue. Transportation Secretary Sean Duffy says severed telecom lines are to blame for snarled air traffic in the Northeast yesterday. He says they've been repaired. NPR's Joel Rose reports hundreds of flights were canceled or delayed at airports around New York City and Philadelphia.
1: The Federal Aviation Administration says the problems began with a blown circuit at its air traffic control facility in Philadelphia, which also handles traffic at Newark Liberty International Airport. Aviation officials tried to switch to a backup line, but found that it had been cut because of unrelated construction in New Jersey. The impact of the equipment outages spread across the Northeast, with lengthy delays at John F. Kennedy and LaGuardia airports in New York City. The equipment problems overshadowed a long-awaited announcement from leaders at the FAA and the Department of Transportation, who picked the same day to unveil an ambitious plan to use artificial intelligence to manage the nation's airspace. Joel Rose, NPR News, Washington.
0: An aviation company says two of its helicopter pilots were killed in a crash on Sunday while they were fighting a fire in Central California. The company was working with the U.S. Forest Service. It says the pilots were doing water drops over the Dome Fire north of Fresno. This is NPR.
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3: Good morning. The time is 6 minutes after 6 o'clock on this Tuesday. 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Northwest New Mexico will start out mostly sunny, but a flood watch will go into effect at noon today. That is scheduled to last through 6 p.m. on Wednesday. Farmington and surrounding communities will top out right around 80 degrees. The Highway 160 corridor will range from the low 70s in Pagosa to the upper 70s in Cortez, while Silverton edges into the low 60s, with increasingly cloudy and breezy conditions across the region and scattered showers and thunderstorms in the late afternoon and overnight. Tonight's lows will range from the mid-50s across the high deserts to the low 40s over the high country, and a pretty good chance of scattered precipitation across the entire KSUT listening area. Some thunderstorms could drop significant amounts of rain. Wednesday will be cloudy and cooler, with highs in the mid to upper 60s for most population centers. And now back to Morning Edition.
4: 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I'm Steve Inskeep.
5: And I'm Leila Faldin. Good morning. President Trump will address world leaders later this morning at the United Nations General Assembly.
4: Those world leaders will see a president who's under pressure at home and abroad. He's faced legal and political setbacks, as well as concerns about the economic effects of the war he launched against Iran.
5: NPR White House correspondent Franco Ordonez is following it all, and he joins us now. Good morning.
6: Good morning, Leila.
5: So what do we know about Trump's UN speech?
6: What we do know is that there's going to be a lot of attention on it, and that's largely because he's often made big news here in the past. I mean, remember in his first speech during his first term, how he threatened to totally destroy North Korea, or last year when he blasted the UN for not living up to its potential. Now, based on conversations with the White House, Trump today is expected to paint himself as a problem solver, highlighting peace deal that he's announced around the world. And speaking of wins, I expect he'll tout his new deal with Denmark over security of Greenland. He actually has a signing event immediately after the speech. He's also going to be defending his Iran policy, which will be very interesting because he's going to be doing that in front of the Iranian president, who will also have a chance to speak, likely the following day.
5: Who's he going to meet with one-on-one on the sidelines?
6: Yeah, Trump's got meetings with Ukraine President Volodymyr Zelensky, the British Prime Minister Andy Burnham, as well as Gulf leaders and Venezuela's interim president, Delcy Rodriguez. I spoke to Richard Fontaine, who served in the George W. Bush White House and now runs the Center for a New American Security. He says the significance of those meetings really speaks to the changing role of the UN as an institution, and some would even say maybe a weakening role.
7: The meat of the diplomacy will be done in the private meetings, not at the UN Security Council or in the UN General Assembly.
6: Leila, I mean, the reality is the members of the UN Security Council, as you know, often struggle to come to agreement on very key issues.
5: A UN panel just called for stronger safeguards on artificial intelligence agents. How big of an issue will that be at this year's assembly?
6: Yeah, it's at the top of the agenda. Leaders will try to come to some kind of global agreement on guardrails. The dilemma, as outlined to me by Heather Connolly, who worked on European issues in the Bush State Department, is that so many of these issues revolve around China, and President Xi Jinping won't be there.
8: So this is the challenge, and I think what, in many ways, we have global leaders coming to New York to offer their own set piece speeches, how they look at the world. But the world will not be looking towards New York on Wednesday and Thursday of this week. They're going to be looking at Washington.
6: Instead of flying to New York, she's actually going to be traveling to Washington for a state dinner with Trump.
5: Doesn't that make sense that the focus will be on that meeting, given those are superpowers?
6: The issue is more timing, but also the weakening of the world body.
5: Right.
6: I mean, you have all these global energy prices rising. You have global food prices rising. It's really a big moment where the world comes together in New York to tackle these global issues that are having a direct impact on the American people and the American economy. And just talking with Heather Connolly about this, in some ways, it's really going to be lost or perhaps drowned out by domestic as well as international politics.
5: That's White House correspondent Franco Ordonez. Thank you, Franco.
6: Thank you, Leila.
4: Ian Bremmer has been listening along with us. He is president of the Eurasia Group, which is an analysis firm, global political risk consultants. Welcome back.
9: Hey, good to see you.
4: Franco said that Trump is expected to cast himself as a problem solver today. What is his case for that, if any?
9: Well, Greenland is the case du jour, literally, as you hear. Today is the signing ceremony, and the Nordic leaders I've spoken with in the last 48 hours are delighted to be quiet and give Trump a win because they've actually gotten everything they've wanted in terms of their red lines in resolving the crisis that was created by President Trump nearly a year ago. Aside from that, you know, you're going to hear him talk about Latin America a fair amount because it's the place where he's actually gotten most of the countries and most of the leaders in the room more aligned with him as opposed to less. So it's not as if Trump has destroyed everything he's touched, but clearly there are a lot of big issues that have not gone well. He's not been a peacemaker on Russia, Ukraine, despite the fact that he has yet another meeting coming up with Zelensky. And he's certainly not been a peacemaker in Iran, where he started a war that has gone a heck of a lot longer than he had anticipated, and it's not going well for him.
4: Let me follow up on what you said about Nordic leaders getting everything they wanted out of the Greenland deal. What does that mean? That Greenland's, that Denmark's sovereignty over Greenland is assured and so forth?
9: Of course, and this is all still NATO territory, and if the United States is actually going to put more troops and more bases on it to help defend it, that's good. I mean, the Europeans have been concerned that the Americans are pulling troops out of NATO front lines, that they're not as committed to their coordinated efforts in supporting Ukraine as the Russians continue to invade. So this is the one place where Trump, by saying, hey, it's mine, I get to like say it's America, just like Lake Ontario, gets to actually be more committed to NATO. If you are a Nordic leader, you think that this is the best possible outcome, and you're just trying to forget about the fact that he kept saying, I'm going to take part of your territory.
4: I want to step back from this UN meeting and look more broadly at the idea of international cooperation. We have a reporter elsewhere in today's program talking about goals that world leaders set back in 2015 to achieve things like clean water and gender equality and world peace and so forth. They seem not to have made a lot of progress since, but the whole idea struck me as almost old-fashioned. Has the whole notion of global cooperation come apart at this point?
9: Well, sure. People talking about the weakness of the United Nations are really talking about the fact that the countries that comprise the United Nations are not as aligned. And a big reason for that is because the most powerful country in the world no longer wants to really promote rule of law globally, no longer wants to be the architect of global free trade, no longer wants to really be the sheriff for collective security. But at the same time, the second most powerful country in the world, China, is not interested in aligning its own political and economic system either with the United States or with other advanced industrial democracies. And so when those are your two most powerful countries and everyone else is just trying to figure out a way not to be captured by either of those two, it shouldn't surprise you that international cooperation feels, if not like a dead letter, at least quaint and wildly aspirational.
4: Well, how are you thinking then about this meeting later in the week here in Washington, not in New York, between President Xi and President Trump?
9: I'm thinking that both of these leaders want to show how much they like and respect each other and that they're going to clearly want good headlines to come out of it. But that doesn't mean that there is substantive cooperation or trust. On Taiwan, I'm very unconcerned in the near term because unlike on Iran for the Americans, unlike on Ukraine for the Russians, the Chinese are very risk averse and things are generally going in their direction incrementally. As long as you think about this as a long-term issue, Russians and the Americans think about a lot of things as short-term issues. But artificial intelligence was the area that you most desperately need coordination because the technology moves far faster than governments and is out of control of what the private sector is trying to accomplish. That's an area where President Trump has made very clear the Americans want to win. And by the way, the U.S. markets are going gangbusters because he's not touching AI and he's not about to. So it's 2 feet on the accelerator for the Americans and for the Chinese. And whatever they talk about in the meeting, that reality creates more confrontation and more of a split of the global order over time.
4: Very briefly, you said the Chinese feel things are going their way on Taiwan. You mean to say the Chinese feel they don't have to invade Taiwan because they think they're going to get it anyway?
9: They think that over time, the reality of greater economic integration into the mainland, their power, ability to build their own chips so they're not as reliant on TSMC, for example, and the fact that militarily the Chinese continue to build up everything in the region, long term means that they're going to have a much stronger power position. They have no intention of invading tomorrow or next year.
4: Ian Bremmer of the Eurasia Group, thanks so much for your insights.
9: Steve, great to talk to you.
5: The court battle over redistricting in Missouri is not over yet, even though ballots for the midterms have already been mailed out. The latest ruling is from a federal appeals court, which said Monday the state should use a map designed to flip a seat for Republicans. Another trip to the Supreme Court is almost certain. St. Louis Public Radio's Jason Rosenbaum reports.
10: Just on September 10th, the U.S. Supreme Court seemed to almost close the door on redistricting in Missouri. It refused to intervene in a ruling by the state Supreme Court that blocked a map backed by President Trump. The state court said it had to be approved by Missouri voters before it could be used. That meant the same map as the one used in 2022 and 2024 should still be used this November, helping the Democrats' chances of holding a seat in Kansas City. But Monday, a federal appeals court for the Eighth Circuit ruled that the GOP plan should be used on November 3rd because it was the map used already in the August primaries. One of the plaintiffs, Republican Congressman Bob Onder of suburban St. Louis, said the appeals court should prevail over the state court to protect the rights of primary voters.
11: So really the question is whether 1.2 million Missouri voters would be disenfranchised by an activist Missouri Supreme Court. And I think today the Eighth Circuit said no, they would not be, that those votes cast on August 4th would count. I think it's a big victory for democracy and for the rule of law.
10: The last minute court fight is happening now, in part because the Republican Secretary of State delayed ruling on the petition drive that gave the voters a say on the redistricting. The appeals court Monday blocked enforcement of its own ruling until September 28th to give proponents of the referendum time to appeal to the U.S. Supreme Court. Chuck Hatfield represents the redistricting opponents and expects to win.
12: The Supreme Court of the United States has been pretty clear that the federal courts are prohibited from interfering in elections this close to Election Day. And I think this is kind of a classic example of why that should not be done. You know, votes have already been cast by military members.
10: The U.S. Supreme Court has already declined twice to allow the GOP map to take effect, but it hasn't ruled out hearing the case again. For NPR News, I'm Jason Rosenbaum in St. Louis.
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13: On the next Fresh Air, cyber scams. Andy Greenberg from Wired Magazine tells us about a cybercrime operation in Southeast Asia that traps computer engineers into participating in schemes that defraud victims around the world of billions of dollars. We'll also talk about cyber attacks on American infrastructure and a scam involving our show. Join us.
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5: I'm Leila Fadel.
18: And I'm Michelle Martin. Good morning. Did he or didn't he? Did the third president of the United States, Thomas Jefferson, father children with Sally Hemings, a young woman he held in slavery? It's a 200-year-old question that has been infused with every idea and every deep passion connected with American debates about race, power, slavery, sex, and the mythology of the founding fathers. In 2011, a few strands of hair discovered inside Thomas Jefferson's personal Bible at the Smithsonian set off a winding scientific investigation to answer that question once and for all. And we have with us now the person who led that investigation. Richard Curran, who had a decades-long career at the Smithsonian and remains a distinguished scholar there, is the author of History by a Hair, a new book detailing the complicated process behind answering this question. Mr. Curran, welcome. Thank you for joining us.
19: Michelle, thank you for having me.
18: This is one of those things that just seems to kind of tear at people, at least some people anyway. Why is that?
19: Thomas Jefferson wrote the most famous phrase in American history, all men are created equal. And yet, if he bore children with Sally Hemings, who were born into slavery, it seemed like a paradox and a contradiction.
18: So you and your team were not the first to try to get this question answered. Can you just tell us about Eugene Foster's study in the late 1990s?
19: He found contemporary descendants who had the Jefferson Y chromosome, and then he found a descendant of Eston Hemings, Sally Hemings' youngest son, coupling the historical evidence with that DNA evidence, it convinced, I think, most historians and a lot of people that Thomas Jefferson was indeed the father of Sally Hemings' children. Other people objected. Historians, the Scholars Commission, there were family members who said, wait a second, how do we know it was Thomas Jefferson? It could be another Jefferson male.
18: Was the sense that DNA science had progressed beyond the 1990s, or that there was sufficient material there to actually be tested?
19: Sure, it was a real question. And so I enlisted two scientists, Beth Shapiro, who was working with ancient DNA from extinct species, and her partner, Ed Green, both at the University of California, Santa Cruz. And Ed was trying to sequence Neanderthal DNA. And so these are two prominent people, and I said, can you try to do it? And they were trying to do it, and I thought it was possible, but I didn't know.
18: There's just so many twists and turns in this. This took 15 years, and I don't want to give away all of the spoilers, but the fact of the matter is the hair in the Bible, wasn't it?
19: Oh, well, we discovered there was a packet of hair that was not in the inventory when we first asked Monticello, a rich lock of hair. You open up the packet, and here's Thomas Jefferson's hair, you know, like a nice lock of hair staring in the face, looked very rich, and that hair yielded DNA. That
18: wow.
19: was the goal. And that hair, Michelle, I mean, you can't make this up. So the annotation on the packet for that hair was Thomas Jefferson's hair cut the day he died, July 4th, 1826. Mm. And that was the, you know, the key to sequencing his DNA.
18: That's amazing. I remember an interview with one historian some years ago who said, well, that's a moral impossibility.
19: Yeah.
18: So you can imagine that there are some people who really liked the story that this was not true or that this was slander.
19: And that wasn't untrue. I mean, people
18: yeah.
19: use it, you know, to tarnish Jefferson's reputation. Many family members felt they had a duty to do that.
18: Did anybody object? Did anybody say,
19: no,
18: I don't want to know?
19: And, you know, I brought it to, at the time I was doing this, I was the undersecretary of the Smithsonian. My colleague and friend, Lonnie Bunch, was the director of the African American Museum. And I went to Lonnie at the time and I said, Lonnie, this could prove Jefferson was the father of Sally Hemings' children or not.
18: Mm-hmm.
19: And Lonnie told me very straight up, and he was building the African American Museum at the time. He said, this museum has to be built on a foundation of truth, whatever it is.
18: I mean, I think you're making an important point here, which is that there are many people who are descendants of Sally Hemings. I think one of the things you're saying is that those people could have been equally disappointed.
19: You know, when you're doing this kind of work, it's not just that people are test subjects or they're just DNA. They're people. They have lives. You know, in many families, it was hush-hush. Don't talk about your descent from Thomas Jefferson because people will laugh at you.
18: Mm.
19: One of the women I worked with, she used to say her father and uncle said, hey, you say that in our time, you get lynched.
18: Mm. What does 15 years of work by the dozens of people you interviewed, all the people you work with, what do we know?
19: Well, we know that there are descendants of Madison and Hemings and Esten Hemings that have a whole lot of Thomas Jefferson DNA. You actually had Hemings descendants that had more Thomas Jefferson DNA than the Jeffersons.
18: The known Jefferson descendants.
19: Yeah. Yeah.
18: Okay.
19: And I should say, Michelle, I mean, I wouldn't make it a rule that the Hemings necessarily have more, but the Hemings certainly had more than was expected.
18: Do you think this answers the question? That Thomas Jefferson fathered children with Sally Hemings?
19: Yes. I mean, I think the DNA speaks for itself.
18: Mm.
19: One of the things that's still a hanging question in this is, you know, we only were able to identify descendants of Sally Hemings' two younger sons, Esten Hemings and Madison Hemings. Her two other children, Harriet and Beverly, boy and a girl, basically ran off from Monticello. Jefferson let them run off in 1822. They went to Washington, D.C. They passed as white. And they had families.
18: Hmm.
19: And so nobody knows about their descendants.
18: Your book arrives at a really interesting time because there is a fight now over the role of the Smithsonian. And I wonder what influence you think this book may have, arriving as it is now in the middle of this sort of fight will have on this question of what the Smithsonian's role is.
19: Well, look, this started out not because I was a Jefferson aficionado, not because I had, you know, something, you know, that I wanted to prove about Sally Hemings or her children. We found hair. We found evidence. And the job of Smithsonian curators, scientists, and others is to follow evidence and find out the truth about our history, about our natural world, about social relationships. So we're just doing our job.
18: Richard Curran, he is a distinguished scholar at the Smithsonian, and he's the author of History by a Hair, Thomas Jefferson, Sally Hemings, and Solving a 200-Year-Old Mystery. Richard Curran, thank you so much for talking
19: with us. Thank you, Michelle. Thank you.
18: This is NPR News.
20: If you have kids, you know how expensive childcare can be. 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And that's where a lot of grandparents are stepping in.
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20: I'm Scott Detrow. 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That story on All Things Considered from NPR News.
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22: Good morning, I'm Timesgan Debesai at the BBC. A Sri Lankan court is due to deliver its verdict in the trial of 24 men accused of plotting the 2019 Easter Sunday bombings. Suicide bombers killed 270 people in attacks on churches and hotels. The BBC's Sambarasa Nithirajan.
23: The charges include murder, conspiracy to commit terrorism, and possessing explosives and firearms. All defendants have denied involvement. Last month, two former senior officials were sentenced to death for criminal negligence that led to the bombings.
22: A powerful typhoon that swept along Japan's eastern coast has left at least five people dead and several missing. It also brought record rainfall to areas around the capital, Tokyo, from where Kurumi Mori reports.
24: Authorities are saying that they still need to recover a lot of people, make sure that they find everybody. Japan's self-defense forces have also been deployed to help out. The damage is done. Now it's time for the cleanup.
22: And research by Cambridge University here in England suggests baby girls may be more interested in people than baby boys from their first hours of life. The study also found boys showed greater interest in objects. Yumna Khan is the lead researcher.
25: We showed them a video clip on one side of the screen, a moving face, and on the other side, a moving object. Girls, on average, looked proportionately longer at the human face, whereas boys, on average, looked proportionately longer at the object.
22: I'm Temeskin Devasai at the BBC in London.
3: Now back to Morning Edition.
26: The human rights group Amnesty International says it's identified dozens of Iranian officials involved in Tehran's deadly crackdown on protesters 4 years ago. NPR's Hadil Al-Shalchi reports.
27: Amnesty International says it has identified 87 Iranian officials who the human rights group says should be investigated for allegedly killing hundreds of protesters in 2022. The demonstrations were part of the Women Life Freedom Movement that was triggered by the death of 22-year-old Mahsa Amini, who had been detained by Iran's so-called morality police. In the report published this month, Amnesty International lists the names of officials from the Islamic Revolutionary Guard Corps and includes local commanders and provincial governors. The group identifies them as orchestrators of the clampdown. It called on the UN Security Council to refer the cases to the International Criminal Court. Iran has not responded to the report. Hadil Al-Shalchi, NPR News, Istanbul.
26: Some residual airline flight delays are being reported this morning at airports in New York and Boston following yesterday's technical outage at an air traffic control facility in Philadelphia. Hundreds of flights were delayed and canceled as controllers were without radar and communications for several hours. Transportation Secretary Sean Duffy says problems with the blown circuit were magnified by a backup fiber optic line that was found to have been inadvertently severed by construction workers. I'm Dave Mattingly in Washington.
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1: 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I'm A. Martinez.
4: I'm Steve Inskeep.
5: And I'm Leila Fadel. Good morning. The biggest merger in Hollywood history is a bit closer to reality after states suing to stop it agreed to a settlement.
4: Paramount's Skydance wants to buy Warner Brothers Discovery in a deal valued at $111 billion. Paramount's owners have agreed to some concessions to resolve the antitrust lawsuit that was filed by various state attorneys general, including California's Rob Bonta.
2: This settlement is not a vote of support for this merger. It is not a blessing of the broader merger.
4: We will put questions to California's attorney general in a moment after we hear the details.
5: NPR culture correspondent Mandalit Del Barco is covering this in Los Angeles and joins me now. Good morning, Mandalit.
6: Good morning, Leila.
5: So tell us what Paramount CEO David Ellison has promised in exchange for the settlement.
6: Well, for one thing, Ellison and company agreed to operate Paramount Pictures and Warner Brothers Studios separately for now. They promised to spend $300 million more to make movies in the U.S. And the court documents they signed say that in the first 2 years, the combined company will release at least 30 films a year, and at least four of those independent films. But it's unclear what it means that half of those films would be produced jointly.
5: What about the company's news businesses?
6: Well, Ellison bought Paramount last year with the help of his billionaire father, Larry Ellison, who has ties to President Trump. Paramount runs CBS News, which has gone through many changes since then. And the state attorneys general worried that the merger would also affect news coverage of CNN, that's currently run by Warner Brothers. In the deal, Paramount agreed to create a board to establish editorial independence for CBS and CNN. But the decree says the members will be appointed by the directors of the merged company. And we should note, Leila, that Warner Brothers Discovery and one of Paramount's businesses, Paramount Plus, are financial supporters of NPR.
5: How are critics of the merger reacting to this settlement?
6: Well, some politicians and many writers, actors, and other workers in Hollywood fear that this merger will lead to layoffs, fewer choices, and price gouging for audiences. They're skeptical of Paramount's promises, and they say they don't want so much consolidated power in the hands of the Ellisons. Alvaro Bedoya is a former federal trade commissioner, and he advises one of the groups involved in the Block the Merger coalition. He told NPR he's upset that the attorneys general caved to Paramount after Ellison and company threatened to move their studios out of California.
7: They censored and bullied their way to the top here. This is coming at a moment when people already perceive media freedom to be at risk.
6: Bedoya Mote said just last Friday, President Trump barred journalists from CNN and two other media organizations from the White House.
5: Paramount also settled another lawsuit filed by the Writers Guild of America. What happened there?
6: Well, the WGA said in a statement that Paramount agreed to prohibit layoffs of CBS News writers. They also settled because it was too expensive to continue suing Paramount without support from the attorneys general. NPR also heard from screenwriter Jacob Tobiah, a WGA member, who says two of his TV shows he sold were canceled during media consolidations, and he predicts this deal will be terrible for artists.
8: This mega merger will be used as a chance for the Ellisons to censor content that is politically inconvenient or doesn't align with what they think America should look like.
6: David Ellison defends his deal as being pro-worker and pro-consumer, and a judge still has to approve the merger. Ellison thinks it could be done in 2 weeks.
5: NPR's culture correspondent Mandalit Del Barco in Los Angeles. Thank you, Mandalit.
6: Thank you.
1: We called California Attorney General Rob Bonta for more on why he settled the case and what the settlement means. So, Attorney General, let's start with the timing of the settlement. Last month, Variety started reporting that David Ellison was threatening to move Paramount out of California beginning on October 1st. That's a threat that Governor Gavin Newsom says he took seriously. How much did that factor into getting this deal done right now?
9: Not at all. You know, we can't control what a company does or doesn't do. We focused on our antitrust concerns in this case.
1: Well, one of the things I wanted to ask about specifically was the editorial board that we hear is being created by the settlement to oversee CNN and CBS News. First off, who picks the people on the board? Will the state of California have any input in that?
9: The state of California will have no input in it. No government entity will have any input into it, which is appropriate. Mm-hmm. It will consist of seasoned, experienced, hopefully trusted journalists who know the craft and know the need for independence and objectivity and fairness.
1: There are a lot of people, Attorney General, that can assume or claim that they know how to do a journalist's job. So, I mean, how do you know that the people picking this editorial board are someone that, would say, would meet the requirements of what this settlement is?
9: This is something that was in the settlement agreement. So it means that all the parties agreed that editorial independence is important. And I think that's the whole goal. There are some requirements around independence as a body as well to make sure that there's not, conflict or bias. So the details, I think, were very well thought out and help ensure a robust independent editorial board.
1: How confident are you that it will have teeth?
9: I'm confident. And it's there to benefit from the insight, experience, and thinking of great journalists that are centering and emphasizing independence, objectivity, fact-based reporting.
1: What will you do, though, if you start to suspect that the editorial integrity of CNN and CBS News gets compromised despite this editorial board? Will you do anything?
9: Well, our case was an antitrust case, and so the case was not about reporting and
1: but
9: journalism.
1: It's part of the agreement, though.
9: It is. And that was something that was important to our coalition. I think it's important to the American people. And if they do not follow the requirements that are in our consent decree, then we will have an auditor that will help us identify any failures to comply with the requirements, and then we can go to court.
1: Is there anything in the deal that you wish you had gotten but had to concede to?
9: No, the concessions were being made by the proposed merged company. We were making demands, and we were requiring that there be certain conditions and commitments. And we got a great set of all those to address our concerns and with the antitrust side, as well as to make sure we have significant, massive contributions, transformational, I'll say, in domestic production and theatrical release that will really put a shot in the arm of Hollywood and the economy and be good for jobs and workers in LA, California, and in our country.
1: What's your response to people that will look at this settlement and be frustrated by the terms of it?
9: I respect their position. I understand their position. I'm grateful that so many people are concerned and following issues related to our economy, to corporate consolidation and market concentration. That's a good thing. We landed at this deal, resolving our antitrust concerns and making very significant commitments that support workers, jobs, the economy, our state, and our country.
1: Rob Bonta is the Attorney General of California. Attorney General, thank you very much.
9: My great pleasure. Thanks for having me.
1: This is NPR News.
10: I'm Peter O'Dowd. Every summer, a melting glacier in the mountains above Juneau releases a torrent of water on the picturesque capital city.
11: It's sometimes hard to reconcile that it can be so pretty, and then one day it just shows up and freaking ruins everything.
10: Can Juneau win its fight against nature? Next time, here and now.
3: 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That's Monday through Friday at noon. Right now it's time for a look at our weather forecast. 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Their road and bridge department has full-time positions open, including heavy and light equipment operators and equipment mechanics. 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Northwest New Mexico will start out mostly sunny today, but there is a flood watch already scheduled starting at noon, and that will last through 6 p.m. on Wednesday. Again, that's just for Northwest New Mexico today. Farmington and surrounding communities will top out right around 80. The Highway 160 corridor will range from the low 70s in Pagosa to the upper 70s in Cortez. Silverton will reach about 60 degrees, and we're looking at increasingly cloudy and breezy conditions across the region this afternoon, along with scattered showers and thunderstorms increasing in the late afternoon and overnight. Tonight's lows will range from the mid-50s across the high deserts to the low 40s over the high country. And Wednesday will be cloudy and cooler, with scattered showers and thunderstorms, and highs in the mid to upper 60s for most population centers, with the San Juans only getting into the mid-50s. And a flood watch has been scheduled for Pagosa Springs and Silverton. That will stretch from noon tomorrow through midnight on Thursday. The extended forecast is showing the unsettled weather moving out of the region by the weekend, returning us to mostly sunny skies and highs mainly across the 70s.
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5: Good morning. I'm Layla Faldin. Voting starts today for Fat Bear Week. That's the competition for bears in Alaska's Katmai National Park. People can watch the bears fishing on live webcams and decide who's working hardest to prepare for hibernation. The park superintendent says there are more cubs lately, so there's a new generation of fat bears in the running. Last year's winner was a 1,200-pound bear named Chunk. He's back this year, so voters have a lot to weigh. It's Morning Edition.
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4: It's Morning Edition from NPR News. I'm Steve Inskeep.
5: And I'm Layla Faldin. A new study finds the wearable devices that so many people use to track their daily exercise just aren't that accurate. The research shows the smartwatches and fitness trackers overestimate how many calories are being burned. The lead author of that study is Jason Kosterna. He's an associate professor of exercise science at Florida International University, and he joins me now. Good morning and welcome to the program.
13: Good morning. Thank you for having me.
5: So, Jason, how inaccurate are the readings people are getting?
13: So in our study, we found that there's a typical error of about 15% to 25%, and that varies in our study based on individuals' body fat percentage.
5: Were the devices less accurate for certain people?
13: Right. And that's one of the big findings of our study is that the body fat percentage of an individual was correlated with an increased error in how many calories the watch said you were burning. So individuals with higher body fat percentage were getting estimates that were less accurate.
5: As in less accurate that they were burning less or more?
13: So the watch was telling them that they burned more calories. So in our study, if you were in a high body fat percentage of 35 or 40%, you might look down and see 100 calories on your watch. Uh-huh. And in reality, you might have only burned 50 or 60.
5: What's your theory about why it's less accurate on people with higher body fat percentages?
13: The watches that people wear on their wrist are trying to do something relatively complicated. They're taking user-entered info when you set up your watch, like your age, your gender, your height, and your weight, and then trying to calculate using heart rate information, maybe accelerometer data of how much your wrist is moving and in what movement pattern, and trying to calculate how many calories you have burned given those characteristics and those movement profiles. And so when those estimates are made, there is a high chance that there's some mistakes made along the way. And in particular, individuals with higher body fat percentage may not have that equation calibrated as well.
5: Did you only look at calories burned, or did you also see if things like heart rate or step counts were accurate as well?
13: We focused on heart rate and calories.
5: Okay.
13: And while there was technically some significance for heart rate, for most purposes, for most people, heart rate was actually fairly accurate within a beat or two.
5: And were there certain brands or types that performed better than others?
13: Each brand did have a significant air overall. Apple technically performed better than most. We were using an Apple Watch, and so it performed the best. The Samsung and Garmin apps watches had some airs, and then the Fitbit may look the best in some of our data, but it also had some device characteristic errors that we saw at a slightly higher rate.
5: And really quickly, now that people know this, what should they do with the information?
13: So when you look at the watches estimates that they're giving you, you want to be conservative, especially if you're someone at a higher body fat percentage.
5: Jason Kosterna is an associate professor at Florida International University. Thank you for your time.
13: Thank you.
5: This is Morning Edition from NPR News. I'm Leila Fadel.
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0: Good morning. The time is 6:49. Today is Tuesday, September 22nd. It is the second day of KSUT's five-day fall membership drive. 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And here's a hint, it's Music and Festival Day. 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That's in downtown Aztec. That's open Thursday through Saturday. More information is at leonordesanjuan.com. The series, How to Stay Out of a Nursing Home, continues at the Pine River Senior Center in Bayfield this morning at 10, with an overview of the different aspects to consider when aging and tips for mitigating risks. CommunityConnectionsCO.org has more information. The Emerald Duo will perform at the Durango La Plata Senior Center. That's at noon today, with a program of popular selections from the past. The second annual Paint Pagosa Autumn Plein Air Festival is taking place through Wednesday. It will culminate on Thursday with a reception at Two Old Crows from 5:30 to 7. More information is at paintpagosa.com. The Durango Public Library is hosting Hornos, Chuck Wagons, and Hardtack, the 1876 table, today at 6 o'clock. The event is part of the celebration of Colorado's 150th anniversary. 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
1: From Marketplace in Washington, I'm Kimberly Adams. The U.S. and Israel's war with Iran, plus the ongoing war in Ukraine, are keeping oil prices high, which we've already seen have a big impact on gas and diesel prices. But with winter coming, another type of fuel is also getting more expensive. Heating oil, which is used mostly in the Northeast to heat homes in the winter. Marketplace's Elizabeth Troval has more.
3: Diesel's getting all the attention lately, but heating oil prices have shot up just like diesel because of how similar they are chemically, says Tom Kloza with Gulf Oil.
4: Heating oil and diesel are really the same molecule.
3: Between 4 and 5 million U.S. households heat their homes during the winter with heating oil, according to the U.S. Energy Information Administration.
4: A typical household in the Northeast might use anywhere between 800 and 1,000 gallons during a heating season. And obviously, with the numbers we're talking about now, that's a $6,000 bill compared to maybe a $3,500 or $4,000 bill in previous years.
3: It's just another way war in the Middle East and Ukrainian attacks on Russian refineries are straining energy markets and hurting consumers, says Rabobank's Joe DeLora.
5: Everything is connected. It's one web and just there's different tugs at different ends of the spider web.
3: He says if we end up having a colder than expected winter, that would push up demand for heating oil even more.
5: Induced demand from a colder winter, it just adds a little more stress onto an extremely stressed system.
3: Increasing the price of heating oil and diesel. I'm Elizabeth Troval for Marketplace.
1: Let's do the numbers. Dow, S&P, and NASDAQ futures are mixed in the 0 to 5 tenths% range, with the Dow future up 236 points. The 10-year Treasury yield is down at 4.95%.
2: 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More at schwab.com. And by VantageScore, the predictive credit score that helps lenders accurately assess an additional 33 million consumers using accurate alternative and trended data. 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
1: We're well into college football season. It's a huge pull for universities in terms of bragging rights and money. But just how much of that money goes to the athletes actually playing the game is a closely held secret of the various sports programs. But reporters from The Athletic went digging and came up with some numbers on just how much schools are paying their football roster. And there's a huge range. Some teams spend as little as $8 million to pay players, others more than $50 million. Sam Kahn Jr. is a senior writer at The Athletic and contributed to the project. Sam, welcome.
6: Thanks for having me.
1: College football players have only been allowed to be paid directly since like 2021, and schools can now pay them up to about $20 million. But your reporting shows top programs are spending as much as three times more. How are schools getting around that limit?
6: There's two different buckets of money that players can be paid from in college sports. One, there's the direct revenue sharing, which went into effect in 2025 after the House versus NCAA settlement cleared the way for schools to directly pay players. Because up until that point, schools were not allowed to pay players directly. They had to funnel it through a third party. And even that only started, as you mentioned, in 2021. And that's the name, image, and likeness, the NIL bucket. Now, the House settlement in 2025 allowed schools to pay directly and with a cap initially of $20.5 million. This year, it's up to $21.3 million. Anything above that has to be through third-party NIL, which is subject to approval from the College Sports Commission, the governing body that enforces and overviews these deals.
1: So what did you actually find, though?
6: When you look at the schools in the top 15, top 20 of this list, that's where most of the schools that are going to contend for the college football playoff and contend for a national championship are going to come from. The schools at the bottom, are there going to be some that are going to be able to make it? Sure. And if you're able to have a set of circumstances that enable you to get there, that's absolutely possible every year. But there's no doubt that if you have more money and you have more resources, you're going to be able to attract the better players. And if you're going to attract the better players, that gives you a better chance to win, bottom line.
1: There's a bill in Congress, the Protect College Sports Act, that would let schools spend an additional $22 million on player compensation. But given your reporting that some of these schools are already spending $50 million, what would this legislation actually change?
6: Basically, it would put a cap, a hard cap, essentially, on what a school can spend. It would basically turn the revenue sharing cap that we have, keep that in place, and then add a cap for how much they can fund beyond that. If the bill were to pass, which I think there's still a lot of hurdles to get that done, the hope from leadership that is trying to pass this is that it would slow down and potentially hard cap what the spending could be at all levels.
1: Now, critics are arguing that this legislation hands conferences even more control over athletes just as they were starting to gain more financial leverage. What provisions in particular are they concerned about?
6: In pro sports like the NFL, the NBA, Major League Baseball, there are players' unions that are representing the players and that can negotiate at the bargaining table for what they want and make concessions or make assertions of what they want. If this bill passes, that really, it doesn't necessarily eliminate it because there's nothing in the bill that prevents collective bargaining from happening. But I think there's a fear from opponents of this bill that it would essentially squash any shot that athletes would have to have a voice at the table when it comes to setting the rules of play and the structure of the sport.
1: Sam Kahn Jr. is a senior writer at The Athletic. Thank you so much.
6: Thank you.
1: In Washington, I'm Kimberly Adams with the Marketplace Morning Report.

0: from La Plata County, seeking residents for volunteer positions on several boards and commissions, including the Undesirable Plant Advisory Commission. This board helps to develop a management plan for noxious weed control. Applications are available on the La Plata County website. Those are due by October 18th.
1: Good morning. TV networks are working together to protest President Trump's attack on CNN. We hear from former CNN chief White House correspondent Jim Acosta, who Trump tried and failed to keep out of the White House. It's Morning Edition from NPR News. Coming up, we ask what permanent jobs come from building data centers. I'm Leila Fadel.
2: And I'm Steve Inskeep. Hollywood agent Ari Emanuel works with some of the world's biggest stars and uses a flood of profanity. What's the source of his rage? Also, the president is still betting that he can bend Iran to his will. He hopes to impose economic pain, and so does Iran, counting on oil prices to bring Trump around. Does this mean a forever war? It's Tuesday, September 22nd. This day in 1980, Iraq invaded Iran, starting a war that lasted 8 years. The news is next.
3: Live from NPR News in Washington, I'm Korva Coleman. President Trump is scheduled to speak later this hour to world leaders at the UN General Assembly in New York. NPR's Franco Ordonez reports the president is looking for wins after a difficult last couple of weeks.
4: With less than 2 months from the midterm elections, Trump is looking for wins as he kicks off a high-profile week of diplomacy at the UN before hosting Chinese President Xi Jinping in Washington. The president is riding a wave of low approval, thanks in part to growing concerns about the economic fallout from the Iran war. In his speech, Trump is expected to paint himself as a peacemaker, highlighting peace deals he's announced around the world while defending his Iran policy. There'll be a lot of attention on the speech. Last year, Trump told leaders, quote, "Your countries are going to hell." Trump is also expected to meet with Gulf leaders, as well as the Ukrainian President Volodymyr Zelensky and British Prime Minister Andy Burnham. Franco Ordonez, NPR News.
3: Meanwhile, the acting leader of Venezuela has arrived at the UN and also plans to meet with President Trump. But the appearance by the unelected Venezuelan leader is already generating controversy back home. Catherine Osborne reports.
5: It's been 9.5 months since the U.S. military seized then-Venezuelan President Nicolas Maduro and imprisoned him in New York to face drug charges. Maduro's vice president, Delcy Rodriguez, became the country's acting leader. Polls show most Venezuelans want new elections. But the Trump administration, which is now partnering with Rodriguez to revitalize Venezuela's oil industry, says the country is not ready for a vote. Rodriguez's meeting this week with Trump is a further step towards Washington endorsing her legitimacy. For NPR News, I'm Catherine Osborne in Rio de Janeiro.
3: A federal judge has scheduled a hearing tomorrow for three media organizations suing the government after President Trump barred them from the White House. CNN, MS Now, and Politico say it's a clear First Amendment violation. The president claims they are, quote, fake news. Paramount Skydance is one step closer to a $111 billion deal to merge with Warner Brothers Discovery. Paramount, led by David Ellison, settled an antitrust lawsuit filed by 12 state attorneys general. NPR's Mandalay Del Barco reports on what the agreement means for the business moving forward.
6: Ellison and company agreed to operate Paramount Pictures and Warner Brothers Studios separately for now. They promised to spend $300 million more to make movies in the U.S. And the court documents they signed say that in the first 2 years, the combined company will release at least 30 films a year, and at least four of those independent films. But it's unclear what it means that half of those films would be produced jointly.
3: NPR's Mandalay Del Barco reporting. This is NPR. A Venezuelan immigrant who was shot in the back by ICE agents and detained in Austin, Texas, is supposed to be moved for more medical care. Supporters of Wilbur Rafael Garces Perez says he was hospitalized after being shot on Sunday. But a few hours later, he was put in a detention center where he said a bullet was still in his back. Mathematicians say they're still trying to understand a solution to one of the field's most challenging problems. It was published by OpenAI, but critics say the company did a poor job of showing its work, as NPR's Jeff Brumfield reports.
7: OpenAI claims to have solved

0: Navier-Stokes problem, a notoriously tough puzzle having to do with fluid dynamics. In a blog post published earlier this month, the company boasted it had used its immense computing power and cutting-edge AI to come up with a solution in a matter of hours. Unfortunately, it's taking weeks for human mathematicians to decipher the AI's answer. Javier Gomez-Serrano is with Brown University. He says the problem is that the 166-page proof is poorly written.
1: It's not written for humans, and the paper doesn't explain what parts are important.
0: Gomez-Serrano does believe the solution is right, but it will take extra human effort to figure out why. Jeff Brumfield, NPR News.
2: Forecasters say Hurricane Polo is now a Category 5 storm at the top of the scale. It's in the Pacific off Mexico, with top sustained winds of 160 miles per hour. 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
4: 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Northwest New Mexico will start out mostly sunny today, but a flood watch will go into effect at noon. That is scheduled to last through 6 p.m. on Wednesday. Farmington and surrounding communities will top out right around 80 degrees. The Highway 160 corridor will range from the low 70s in Pagosa to the upper 70s in Cortez, while Silverton tops out right around 60. And increasingly cloudy and breezy conditions are expected across the region, and scattered showers and thunderstorms, mainly in the late afternoon and increasing overnight. Tonight's lows will range from the mid-50s across the high deserts to the low 40s over the high country. And as I said, a good chance of scattered precipitation across the entire KSUT listening area. Some thunderstorms could drop significant amounts of rain. Wednesday, cloudy and cooler, with highs in the mid to upper 60s for most of us.
5: 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I'm Steve Inskeep.
6: And I'm Leila Faldin. Good morning. The country's biggest news organizations are banding together to protest President Trump's attacks on journalists.
5: Yeah, media outlets including the New York Times and Fox News are suspending their use of what's called pool audio, video, and photographs of the president. That's where a small group of reporters follows the president around. NPR is a leader in the radio pool and will not use audio from White House events until further notice. Here's what they're all responding to. Reporters from CNN, MS Now, and Politico were banned from entering the White House because the president didn't like what they reported. Those news organizations have sued. Coming up, we'll speak with CNN's former White House correspondent Jim Acosta, who President Trump tried and failed to keep out of the White House during his first term. We begin with the latest news.
6: NPR's Brian Mann is following the developments and joins me now. Good morning, Brian.
7: Good morning, Leila.
6: So this expanded fast yesterday. What happened?
7: Well, really something we haven't seen before. You know, Trump's worked throughout his second term to pressure news organizations. He's used lawsuits and the power of regulatory agencies to threaten media companies when he doesn't like their coverage or their portrayals of him. But his latest move, blocking White House access for journalists from these three major news organizations, it triggered a very different, more unified response. First, we saw five major TV networks that provide that pool coverage Steve mentioned of Trump. They all announced they're suspending shared efforts as a protest against Trump's action. This decision to push back against the White House was made in part by Brian Boughton, who chairs the TV pool, and he announced the boycott in an email to pool video subscribers. Boughton is the Washington bureau chief of Fox News, an outlet that's often been perceived as friendly to Trump. Here's how Fox News reported on the network's joint decision.
8: Now, the White House television pool, which includes Fox News, releasing a joint statement, it reads the following. The public has a vital interest in receiving accurate, independent information about its government. No administration should restrict a news organization because it objects to its reporting, end quote.
7: Now, Leila, that protest then expanded through the day on Monday as other organizations, including the New York Times, NPR, and the Washington Post, announced they too were suspending use of shared pool photographs and audio. It's unclear how long this will last, but we did see it play out at one Trump event yesterday. There was a ribbon cutting for the new White House helipad, and you couldn't hear what the president was saying.
6: Yeah, I saw that. He was definitely talking, but we didn't hear anything that he said. What's Trump saying about the media's response?
7: Well, he really doubled down yesterday. Writing on his Truth Social platform, he called CNN, MS Now, and Politico dangerous and a threat to democracy. In a statement sent to NPR, the White House argued that media access is a privilege for journalists, not a right. Then during an appearance in New York City with Mayor Zoran Mamdani, he mocked the media protest. He said, "They were going to boycott me, but they never boycott me, so I wasn't very worried about that." Then late yesterday, Trump and the White House announced they're launching their own 24/7 video stream. They're calling it Trump TV.
6: A lawsuit was filed yesterday aimed at overturning Trump's ban. Where does that stand?
7: Yeah, so in their legal filing in federal court, these news organizations that are blocked from the White House called Trump's action an unprecedented attack on press freedoms and the First Amendment. That case is going to be heard by Judge Timothy Kelly, who heard a previous case in 2018 where the White House rescinded press access for a CNN reporter. The judge sided with CNN in that case. Media organizations are asking him to do much the same, and there's a hearing expected on Wednesday. This is all happening, of course, with the midterm elections just over 40 days away, and many of Trump's Republican allies have urged him to focus on issues like the economy, inflation, and high gas prices. Instead, much of the president's attention appears to be focused on his anger toward journalists.
6: NPR's Brian Mann. Thank you, Brian.
7: Thank you.
5: Why is the president focused that way? Let's bring in Jim Acosta. He's the former chief White House correspondent for CNN, who left the network last year and is now an independent journalist and host of The Jim Acosta Show. Mr. Acosta, good morning.
9: Hey, good morning, Steve. Great to be with you.
5: I'll remind people that Trump banned you from the White House in his first term when you were working for CNN. He didn't like your coverage. How did that turn out?
9: Well, the judge ruled in our favor. He granted a temporary restraining order, which resulted in the White House giving me my press pass back. And we dropped the lawsuit. And then the Trump White House dropped the whole thing. And I went back to work. So it worked out okay for me. And I've been very worried that he was going to escalate things during this second administration. That's what he's done.
5: What do you make of this second round of banning and the response of the press corps?
9: Well, I'm really happy to see the press banding together here. That's exactly what needed to take place. It's what should have taken place when the Associated Press was kicked out of the Oval Office and off of Air Force One a year and a half ago, when they refused to call the Gulf of Mexico the Gulf of America. That was ridiculous. That should have never taken place. You know, what took place with me back in November of 2018, it was one day after the midterms, when I was, you know, kicked out of the White House, that was, you know, aimed at one specific journalist. This is aimed at three specific news organizations, and we just can't allow that to happen. And so it's a good thing to see the press showing some solidarity. I think it gets the message across to the White House. And when, you know, Trump was speaking yesterday and there was no audio, I think they got the message, at least for now.
5: Now, there was some reporting suggesting the president was shown or saw himself some coverage that he didn't like, and that might have been part of the motivation here. But as you think about this, why do you think the president has returned to this repeated tactic of attacking the media right now?
9: Well, Steve, I think he's in serious political trouble. I think there was a poll that came out yesterday that showed him at 29% approval ratings. I mean, that's Nixon, that's Trump, January 6th territory. That's not good for him or the Republican Party. So he's, he's returned to the old tactic of going after one of his favorite boogeymen, which is the press. I don't think it's going to work this time around, because I think when people go to the gas station and fill up their gas tank, they're not thinking about the press and what's being reported. They don't see the price of gas as being fake news. They see it as being real news. But two things can be the same, can be true at the same time. You know, he can be going after the press as a distraction, but can also be dangerous for our democracy. And that's why I think it's so important right now to see the press banding together. The First Amendment is critical to our democracy, and without it, we're in a whole lot of trouble, and I think the public recognizes that.
5: Well, let's take the administration's complaint at face value here for a moment. Vice President Vance, speaking with reporters, backed up the president's point of view and cited a study by a conservative group that the coverage of the White House was 92% negative. Now, without even getting into that percentage negative versus positive. When you were covering the White House, did you think of your stories as positive or negative?
9: No, I mean, I see it as doing the news. I mean, that's what we're doing here, right? We're covering stories that matter to the American people. We're covering the president of the United States. You know, one of the things that I found during the first administration of Donald Trump, Steve, is that he objected to, and I think his administration objected to, just regular old fact checking. Donald Trump's war on the press really started on January 20th, on his inauguration day of his first term, when the press was reporting that his inauguration crowd size was not as large as Barack Obama's. He blew a gasket and started going after the press, and it's been troublesome ever since. I think by and large, what he objects to is us fact-checking him. And to me, the question becomes, you know, what do we do as journalists? Do we just allow truth to become lies and lies to become truth? Or are we there to provide sort of a safety valve for the American people to make sure they're getting fair, accurate information at all times, no matter who's in charge, without fear or favor? Donald Trump doesn't like that concept. He would like to break apart that concept. It's why you're seeing him going after news organization after news organization. He's going after networks, even their comedians. But we can't let that deter us. We have to stand tough, especially in this moment as we're heading into the midterms. The public is counting on the press to stand tall. This is no time to bend the knee.
5: Jim Acosta is an independent journalist and former CNN White House correspondent. Jim, thanks so much.
9: Thanks, Steve.
6: Civil rights organizations are calling for an independent investigation after Immigration and Customs Enforcement agents shot a Venezuelan man Sunday in Austin, Texas. Greta Diaz-Gonzalez-Vasquez from member station KUT has more.
10: A day after Wilber Rafael Garces Perez was shot and detained by ICE, he said he hadn't received the proper medical care and still has a bullet lodged into his back. He talked on speakerphone during a press conference facilitated by his attorney, Kate Lincoln Goldfinch, on Monday. He said he's still in pain. The bullet fractured his collarbone, and doctors didn't risk removing the bullet because it was too close to his spine. Lincoln Goldfinch said that Garces Perez entered the country legally in 2024 and had a valid work permit. But a deportation order was issued after he missed a court hearing for his immigration case. Garces Perez was working delivering food and said he didn't realize he was being pulled over. He says the ICE agents only turned on their lights after they had sideswiped his car. On a post on X Sunday, the Department of Homeland Security said Homeland Security investigations will lead the inquiry into the shooting and the FBI will assist. HSI is the principal investigative arm of DHS. NPR has reached out to DHS with questions about the status of the investigation, including if body camera footage is available, but has not heard back. On Monday, the president of the League of United Latin American Citizens, Román Palomares, called for independent oversight of federal immigration enforcement.
11: No agency can be the sole judge of its own conduct. Not DHS, not ICE, and on this record, not the Department of Justice.
10: The shooting rattled the neighborhood where it took place. The owner of an ice cream shop who saw when Garces Perez was being detained says he approached one of the ICE agents and told him that his actions were un-American. The business owner, Carlos, asked NPR not to use his full name for fear of retaliation against his business. After being released from the hospital, Garces Perez is now being held at the South Texas ICE Processing Center in Pearsall, about 130 miles southwest of Austin. For NPR News, I'm Greta Diaz-Gonzalez-Vasquez in Austin.
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12: On the next Fresh Air, cyber scams. Andy Greenberg from Wired Magazine tells us about a cybercrime operation in Southeast Asia that traps computer engineers into participating in schemes that defraud victims around the world of billions of dollars. We'll also talk about cyber attacks on American infrastructure and a scam involving our show. Join us.
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6: This is Morning Edition from NPR News. I'm Leila Faldin.
5: And I'm Steve Inskeep. The Hollywood agent Ari Emanuel says agents recruit actors and directors by asking a question: are you happy? Few people say yes, which starts them down the road to a new agent. So when I met Emanuel, I had a question for him. Are you happy?
15: I'm satisfied at times, and I'm happy at times. I'm not sure if you're really engaged in life, you're happy.
5: He says he wants a meaningful life, which he explores in his memoir, Roll the Calls. Rolling calls means your assistant lines up one call after another. Ari Emanuel co-founded the powerful agency now known as William Morris Endeavor. He's represented everyone from Oprah to Martin Scorsese to Vince McMahon. His client Mark Wahlberg made the HBO series Entourage, and Emanuel was the model for Ari Gold, the actor's profanely over-the-top agent.
16: Eric, do not fear. I got my top lieutenants meeting me in the war room in 10 minutes.
17: Ari, I'm getting killed over here. Vince isn't happy.
16: Of course he's not happy. Nobody's happy in this town except for the losers. Look at me, I'm miserable. That's why I'm rich.
5: Emanuel is the brother of Rahm and Zeke Emanuel, who worked for President Obama. He's a Democrat who also talks to President Trump, a former client. He runs the company that dominates pro wrestling and mixed martial arts. His memoir contains biting descriptions of Hollywood figures he dislikes and confessions of his own explosions of rage. Preparing for this interview, I learned that many agents admire his success, though some do not admire his style. Emanuel sees packaging deals for TV and movies as an art.
15: The art of agenting is being relentless in the pursuit to fulfill the dreams of your clients. That is not easy, right? Because you have to convince somebody that somebody you found that their product was worthy and that there's some great thing there that a larger group of people will like and enjoy and that can create economic benefit for them. And there's an artistry to making sure that process is as smooth as possible for the best financial outcome for the buyer and the studio in that relationship. And creatively, your client has an incredible experience and sees through what they have started.
5: In reading through your account of your experiences, I started making notes of little bits of technique.
15: Well, can I ask you a question?
5: Sure.
15: Are you happy?
5: I'm happy enough now. I'm happy to be talking to you. And we'll get to tomorrow tomorrow.
18: Exactly.
5: But thank you for asking. We can talk later. We'll have a conversation.
18: No problem.
5: But for now, I will mention that you describe incessant, obsessive almost, phone calling of people again and again, day after day after day. Persistence, loyalty seems important to you. Spending lots of money for LA Lakers tickets at courtside, throwing lots of F-bombs, and being willing to knife people.
18: Yes.
5: What am I missing, if anything, in the list?
18: You know, I think maybe some people wouldn't say this. People realize that I'm a ride or die guy with them when I commit to people. And that is, I think, a quality that is important for leadership, important for parenting, important for friendship.
5: Emmanuel says he became Larry David's agent by calling him constantly, even after David said no.
18: Enough that he threw up the white flag saying, I can't take this anymore. And it was uncomfortable for him. And every pursuit is different. But I knew if I got him to the white flag, I would win.
5: Why do you think that works instead of people calling the police?
18: Well, you know, if you're not self-deprecating, if you're not belittling of yourself, if you're not funny, then it's stalking. And I think he appreciated it, but, you know, it was on the tipping point.
5: You actually write, rage is a tool of my trade.
18: Mm-hmm. Yeah. I mean, I don't know. I've done pretty well, I think.
5: And the style that people may have heard about, the F-bombs, the screaming at people, the hanging up on people.
18: Yeah, yeah.
5: The cursing important and powerful people sometimes.
18: Yeah, or challenging them, not giving into their will and making your will, believing in your own will.
5: And you admit here pretty often it was a mistake, something you regretted later.
18: I would say, one, I'm not afraid of confrontation. Two, I have agency for myself. If I'm ride or die for other people, I better be ride or die for me.
5: What is the source of your rage?
18: The youngest child of three boys. You know, I had dyslexia and ADHD, and we were judged by our intelligence by grades and reading.
5: Is this right? They put you in special ed?
18: Well, I mean, back then, nobody understood dyslexia. Dyslexia has nothing to do with intelligence.
5: Of course.
18: And people think that you cannot achieve. And because of that, you're also questioning that you will be discovered that they're right.
5: Yeah.
18: Yeah, it causes anger issues, especially if somebody touches, for me, the third rail and questions that I'm not intelligent or tries to pull one over me as if I'm not smart enough to realize what you're trying to do with me. Back then, I would have cut off arms and legs not to have dyslexia.
5: Mm-hmm.
18: Now, I got emotional endurance. I got pretty good EQ. I think differently because I'm not linear, because I just how I read it. And now it's incredible.
5: Ari Emanuel says he eventually grew less angry through therapy. In our conversation, he was calm when talking about the past, but he grew animated discussing the present. He's in favor of a big Hollywood merger, the Paramount-Warner deal. It brings multiple sources of TV news, including CNN, under one owner. But Emanuel contends it preserves competition.
18: We need four strong bidders.
5: Four strong companies buying
18: Netflix,
5: stuff.
18: Netflix, Amazon, hopefully the Paramount-Warners, and Disney. So that we can create a bidding war to get the artists I represent, the artists other agencies represent, the economics they need, and the ability to make the products they want. As I have said on the CNN front, pick an editorial board to oversee the conversation. Pick it, make it bipartisan,
5: so press
18: and
5: freedom.
18: Move the on. Because it's important for Hollywood for my clients to make movies and television.
5: So I raise a question about press freedom. You're like, okay, deal with that. That's a detail of the bigger
18: and
5: thing.
18: And take your politics out of it. Because the rest of the issues you're presenting are there's a deal there. Let's stop around.
5: Ari Emanuel, thanks so much.
18: Thank you.
5: His memoir is entitled Roll the Calls. This is NPR News.
19: If you have kids, you know how expensive childcare can be. And for many American families, the cost is only going up. And that's where a lot of grandparents are stepping in.
20: The reality is that this country hasn't invested in a childcare infrastructure that is flexible and affordable and reliable.
19: I'm Scott Detrow. How millions of grandparents are filling childcare gaps. That story on All Things Considered from NPR News.
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21: Good morning, I'm Tim Eskandebasai at the BBC. A UN report has accused the Nicaraguan state of crimes against humanity. It says authorities carried out enforced disappearances, torture, and arbitrary detention of political opponents as part of a widespread and systemic attack on civilians. The BBC's Mimi Swaby reports.
22: The UN experts say they've verified more than 160 disappearances since 2018, when a wave of anti-government protests left more than 300 dead and triggered a mass exodus from the country. They also say, since then, the authorities are responsible for the deaths in custody of 8 people detained on political grounds.
21: At least 11 people have been injured in western Turkey in a shooting in front of a high school. All are said to be students. The details from Orla Guerin.
23: CCTV footage captured earlier showed a male figure walking through quiet streets. Later footage appears to show him running from the scene, gun still in hand. The authorities say the suspect's mother, father, and grandfather, who owned the weapon, have all been detained.
21: And a report in England on the impact of artificial intelligence in education is warning that getting to grips with the technology requires the same level of national urgency as wars and epidemics. Here's Alitra Naismith.
24: The report criticises Britain's approach. It warns young people are already using AI far more extensively than anybody realises, with polling suggesting many think AI lessens the importance of education. Some even think it will eventually make universities useless.
21: I'm Tim Eskandebasai at the BBC in London.
4: Now back to Morning Edition.
0: A federal appeals court says Missouri's redrawn congressional map should be implemented for the November midterm elections. NPR's Larry Kaplow says the ruling is a boost to Republicans less than 2 months before the midterms.
25: Even though some absentee ballots have already been mailed using the same districts as in 2024, an appeals court ruled that the map passed by Republicans last year should be used. The U.S. Court of Appeals for the 8th District said that's because that was the map that was used in the primaries. But the Missouri State Supreme Court recently ruled the new GOP map has to be approved by voters before it can be used. The U.S. Supreme Court refused to intervene in that decision. For now, the appeals court says the order for the new map should not be enforced for up to a week, with the U.S. Supreme Court expected to weigh in again. Larry Kaplow, NPR News.
0: Long-term mortgage rates in the U.S. are up again. The Mortgage Research Center says the interest rate on the average 30-year fixed mortgage has risen to nearly 7.1%. Moments ago, stocks on Wall Street opened higher a day after the Nasdaq closed at an all-time high. The tech-heavy index was fueled by chip stocks, including word that Advanced Micro Devices reached a market value of $1 trillion amid strong demand for AI and data centers. I'm Dave Mattingly in Washington.
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5: It's Morning Edition from NPR News. I'm Steve Inskeep.
6: And I'm Leila Fadel. Good morning. Washington insists its economic blockade on Iran is working. President Trump is signaling a willingness to let current conditions drag on through the November midterms. Earlier this month, he said the administration is not looking for a deal anymore. NPR's Hadil El-Shalchi reports on Iran's strategic response.
1: More than 6 months into the military conflict between the U.S. and Iran, the strategic balance has settled into a high-stakes game of endurance. Washington's main calculation relies on economic suffocation, hoping its naval blockade will cut off oil exports to starve Tehran into bending to its will. Vali Nasser is an Iran expert and professor at Johns Hopkins University.
2: Not only prevents Iran from selling oil, exporting oil, but more importantly, it prevents Iran from importing what it needs, from commodities to manufactured goods to food.
1: Nasser says Trump assumes that the U.S. holds all the leverage.
2: He's fairly comfortable with where gas prices stand. So the way in which the conversation around Iran began to take shape is that Iran is losing, that America now has the upper hand, and the pressure is on Iran to surrender.
1: Iran's approach, he says, however, is built on intense escalation to make Trump uncomfortable.
2: To be far more aggressive, to retaliate in a disproportionate way, and to actually appear to the United States to be unrestrained.
1: In the latest bout of fighting, Iran has intensified its strikes on oil tankers and U.S. bases in the Gulf and Jordan. Alex Vitanka is director of the Iran program at the Middle East Institute. He says Iran's continued blockade of the Strait of Hormuz and its support of the Yemeni Houthi rebels in their advances on an alternative shipping route in the Red Sea is driving up global oil prices, which is a key part of the Iran plan.
3: That suddenly makes Iran's case for economic warfare against the West that much easier to pull off.
1: Nasser says the Iranians have their eye on November.
2: Get the president out of the comfort zone he may be feeling vis-a-vis the elections, to get him more worried about the outcome of the elections. And then they're hoping that translates to him being more amenable to cutting a deal.
1: Iranian leaders want to go back to a memorandum of understanding reached with the U.S. in June that quickly fell apart. The MOU granted Iran temporary relief from the U.S. naval blockade, immediate sanctions waivers for crude oil exports, and the release of frozen assets, while giving the U.S. a promise not to seek nuclear weapons and to reopen the Strait of Hormuz. But as both countries strong-arm each other, the current state of the conflict is unsustainable, says Ali Vaez. He's deputy program director for the Middle East and North Africa at International Crisis Group.
7: We would probably go from one ad hoc truce to another cycle of tit-for-tat escalation to another ad hoc truce.
1: While Trump has said the war will end after the midterms, Vaez says it may go on until the end of the Trump administration.
7: That is a formula for forever war, but it is a formula for a low simmer forever war.
1: And as the war simmers, one thing seems to be true. It's become a test of who will blink first. Hadil El-Shalchi, NPR News, Istanbul.
5: Let's get some insight into the fight over data centers in this country. An analysis from the Pew Research Center earlier this year found more than 1,500 new data centers were in some stage of planning, and of course there's plenty of protest. One of the selling points is that data centers will create local jobs, especially in rural areas. So, is there any data to back that up? From KUT in Austin, Mose Bushell reports.
8: And this is Old Zorn Road.
9: On a hot August afternoon, Abigail Lindsay drove me around her home about an hour from Austin and San Antonio. We passed fields dried brown by the Texas sun, hay bales, livestock.
8: Everyone out here has animals, whether it's chickens or goats, cattle, horses. We have a lot of horses out here.
9: But our tour was about what comes next. Developers want to replace some of these farms with data centers. Lindsay and some of her neighbors oppose those plans.
8: They're going to touch every single part of your life, from the value of your home, to your air quality, to your water, to your light.
9: Guadalupe County, where much of this land sits, has welcomed the centers with tax breaks. One 10-year agreement gives a company a 90% county tax cut in the first 5 years of operations. It slowly increases the tax obligations for the next 5 years. And one reason for these deals is the economic growth promised by developers. At a county commissioner's hearing this spring, Cynthia Thompson, with the company Cloudburst Data Centers, promised 480 new jobs at the center. And that was just the beginning.
10: We are an economic multiplier. The project will stimulate local spending, jobs.
9: Pointing to an industry-sponsored study, she said that every new job at the facility would create an estimated 6.4 other new jobs locally, increasing wages and spending throughout the community. How do we know? Economists say there's still not a lot of academic research to back up claims like these. That's despite data centers having been around for a while.
11: These things are not new. They've been being built since the start of the internet.
9: Daniel Yu is a professor at Georgia Tech's Scheller College of Business. He recently co-authored a study showing that communities that hosted earlier generations of data centers saw some economic growth.
11: Something like on the order of 1% in the first 3 years of first data center entry, and something like maybe 5% over the longer term.
9: But that growth did not happen everywhere. You found the economic benefits were only really apparent in metropolitan areas, where other businesses are more likely to open up around data centers, something economists call spillover.
11: The implication is that rural counties may not be able to depend on spillovers to drive job growth or new business creation in the same way that metro areas might be able to.
9: That spillover is important because the centers themselves don't usually bring a lot of permanent jobs, says Mark Murrow, who co-authored a different study from the Brookings Institution.
12: There's certainly an initial burst of construction jobs, but they're not long-term employment sources.
9: Representatives from Cloudburst data centers did not respond to emailed questions about how they estimated their project's impacts. And Guadalupe County would not comment because of lawsuits brought by the opponents of the data centers. But both you and Murrow say there are reasons beyond jobs communities might want these businesses. Increased tax revenue for school districts is a big selling point. The question is whether those benefits outweigh the costs, like increased demand on water, electricity, and quality of life concerns. Back on those country roads in Texas, Abigail Lindsay says she and her neighbors are a firm no.
13: It's always this, if we just build one more thing.
9: It's a skepticism that's reached the state's top political leaders. Last month, Texas Governor Greg Abbott announced a pause on new data center approvals because of what it might mean for the state's power grid. For NPR News, I'm Moz Bouchel in Austin.

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1: I'm Peter O'Dowd. Every summer, a melting glacier in the mountains above Juneau releases a torrent of water on the picturesque capital city.
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1: Can Juneau win its fight against nature? 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
3: 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Northwest New Mexico will start out mostly sunny, but there is a flood watch scheduled that will start at noon today, and that will last through 6 p.m. on Wednesday. Again, today only through Northwest New Mexico. Although a flood watch has already been scheduled for Pagosa Springs and Silverton, that will stretch from noon tomorrow through midnight on Thursday. But getting back to today, Farrington and surrounding communities topping out right around 80 this afternoon. The Highway 160 corridor will range from the low 70s in Pagosa to the upper 70s in Cortez. Silverton will reach 60 degrees. We're looking at increasingly cloudy and breezy conditions across the region and scattered showers and thunderstorms, mainly in the late afternoon and increasing overnight. Tonight's lows will range from the mid-50s across the high deserts to the low 40s over the high country. As I said, a good chance of scattered precipitation across the entire region. Some thunderstorms could drop significant amounts of rain. Tomorrow, cloudy and cooler, scattered showers and thunderstorms continuing and highs in the mid to upper 60s for most population centers.
0: Good morning, I'm Steve Inskeep. The Campaign for North Africa is a World War II themed board game. Hyper detailed. Each army unit has its own water supply. Italians need more of it because they need to make pasta. That is in the rules. Nobody's known ever to have finished a complete game, including the creator. Two friends are trying and making a podcast about it. One practice turn took them more than 20 episodes. This could take longer than the war. It's Morning Edition.
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5: This is Morning Edition from NPR News. I'm Leila Fadel.
0: And I'm Steve Inskeep with a report card on progress. World leaders agreed in 2015 to set a series of goals to improve everything from clean water to world peace. They hope to meet those goals by 2030. As United Nations leaders meet this week in New York, reporter Kamala Thiagarajan checked in on how they're doing. Welcome.
6: Hi, Steve.
0: Are any of these goals going to be met?
6: I would say very few, if any. You know, and that's because the world is nowhere close to achieving what leaders set out to do in 2015. Representatives from all over the world signed off on these goals like gender equality, clean water and sanitation, peace, justice, strong institutions. And these goals were broken down into many measurable targets. Just 15% of these targets are on track. Roughly half are making marginal progress. But others are stagnant. They're not going anywhere. And some of these goals, we're even worse off than we were in 2015.
0: Wow. So are we making any progress as a planet?
6: Some of the health goals are actually seeing some positive trends. So experts I talked to told me that child mortality rates are going down, fewer babies are dying, and life expectancy is increasing. Paul Spiegel, the director of the Johns Hopkins Center for Humanitarian Health in Baltimore, says that the goals worked where money, technology, political will all lined up. For instance, he says that since 2015, a lot more people have access to safe drinking water. Electricity reaches 92% of the world. 74% of the world is connected to the internet.
0: Okay, so electricity, internet access, things like that are good. Which ones are not so good?
6: Hunger, especially due to crises. So more people are not getting enough to eat, and the number of refugees relative to the global population has more than doubled since 2015. And on the environmental front, species are going extinct, and there's a lot of hazardous waste as the world's appetite for electronics and related goods soars. So Andrew Shepherd from the Institute of Development Studies in the UK says policymakers really need to be better at anticipating these crises and responding to emergencies.
0: What else do experts say governments should have been doing?
6: Experts want to see governments build resilient institutions that actually help people, such as giving people more easier access to loans, for instance, to get them through the hard times. So also experts say focusing on climate and environment is key. Investing more in climate resilience, for instance, and increasing disease surveillance, community infrastructure, strengthening food, agriculture, social systems, all of this will help.
0: You know, it must have seemed like a nice idea in 2015 to set goals like world peace. But were these goals overall just unrealistic?
6: That's a question that experts continue to debate. I talked to Charles Kenny, who is with the Washington, D.C. think tank called the Center for Global Development. He says the goals are not impossible to achieve, but it would take dramatic policy change from participating countries. And I think you're right. I mean, it's hard to imagine that kind of global cooperation in today because we live in a world where there's so much unresolved conflict and a lot of bad sentiments. So it's a very different world from 2015. But what experts remind us is that like governments just have to prioritize these goals in order for them to succeed, and they're not unachievable. It's also important to note that even if a country is not achieving a goal, they still may be making progress on it. So they say that there's still reason for hope.
0: That's Kamala Thiagarajan, and you can read more of her reporting at npr.org. This is NPR News.
3: This is KSUT Public Radio, and regional news is next. Colorado's economic forecast says the economy is still growing, but people are still struggling financially. Benda Berkland has more for the Colorado Capital News Alliance.
7: Economists say consumer spending is resilient in the face of headwinds, such as high energy costs, trade conflicts, and higher interest rates. State economist Elizabeth Ramey says workers are worried about the economy and don't want to switch jobs.
8: Employment growth in the state remains stuck in what has been characterized as a low-fire environment, meaning that both employers and workers are reluctant to make significant job moves in the face of continued uncertainty.
7: State revenue is expected to grow next year by 9.5%. But because of all the state's expenses, lawmakers will face a more than $1 billion budget shortfall.
3: That was Benta Berkland reporting for the Colorado Capital News Alliance. Amazon is launching a 2-year effort to raise $100 million for water conservation around the Colorado River. For the Mountain West News Bureau, Alex Hager reports they're starting with $20 million to fix leaky pipes and make tribal farms more efficient.
9: Amazon says it's trying to alleviate some of the imbalance between supply and demand on the Colorado River. Will Hughes, the company's water sustainability lead, says threats to the long-term water supply are a problem for its business and the communities it works in.
10: Companies that benefit from being in that basin have an opportunity and really a responsibility to help solve those problems.
9: Amazon's announcement is part of a trend, as a number of large companies have started funding water-saving work. But much more money is needed to help the depleted Colorado River. Business and environmental groups called for $2 billion from the federal government to help the region adapt to dry times. Alex Hager, Phoenix.
3: New research finds only a small portion of the nation's rivers will have as much fish and other wildlife diversity as they do today. Some western waterways may escape that fate, though, which is driven by a warming climate. And here's Caleb Radle from the Mountain West News Bureau with the report.
11: Researchers mapped rivers nationwide to see which places could help trout, salmon, and other aquatic species cope with the changing climate. Mary Corey is a freshwater ecologist with the Nature Conservancy and one of the study's lead authors.
12: So when we're talking about resilience, we're talking about what it is about an ecosystem that gives species options to move and to adapt as their environmental conditions are changing.
11: Corey says reliable water, longer-lasting snowpack, and less nearby development are key to that resilience. Some western waterways stand out. including mountain rivers in Idaho and Montana, and the headwaters of the Colorado River system. Meanwhile, desert rivers in the southwest are more vulnerable. Researchers did not predict when declines could happen, citing changing precipitation and human factors. In Reno, I'm Caleb Bradle at the Mountain West News Bureau.
3: For more than a century, dude ranches have been introducing visitors to life out west. Despite some ranches selling off, many still persist and thrive. The Mountain West News Bureau's Hannah Merzbach takes us to one such ranch in Wyoming's Grand Teton National Park.
13: A human wall. That's what staff and guests are positioned like at the Triangle X Ranch in the Jackson Hole Valley.
14: Is the stutter like more this way?
13: By standing here, we're directing a stream of horses to their evening pasture.
15: It's going to be wild and western.
13: Dozens of galloping horses and mules kick up dust, clearly eager for their night off. They have names like Hunger Games, Hot Tamale, and Duct Tape. Here's Katherine Turner.
16: I've lived here my whole life, and this happens every single day, and I never get tired of it.
13: The Turners have owned the ranch for five generations. They're celebrating 100 years of introducing guests to the looming Teton Mountains. Horseback riding, hiking, rafting, the list goes on. Groups stay for at least a week.
16: Families come and they bring their kids, and then when they get old enough to work here, they help us out in various roles. And then when they get married and have kids of their own, then they bring their kids.
13: That about sums up Wendy Kelsey from Pennsylvania's story. She first visited with her grandma in 1966.
17: From the time I was, 15, my dream was to be out here as often as I could. And then when I got married, my dream was that the kids would love it as much as we did.
13: Now, even her grandkids love it. They all road trip out every year. They have to drive to fit all their Western gear, loads of chaps and cowboy hats. This is what makes the Kelseys dudes, a word that dates back to the 1800s.
18: And so if you dress nice or kind of over the top, you were a dude.
13: Bryce Albright's parents met at Triangle X. She leads the Dude Ranchers Association, which represents ranches, most of them in Wyoming, Montana, Colorado, and Arizona.
18: That was how people came out west. They wanted to dress the part. They wanted to look fancy and look like a cowboy.
13: Increasingly so in the 90s.
19: Came out here, city slickers. You're gonna go home, cowboys.
13: The movie
20: City Slickers
13: with Billy Crystal sent people racing to dude ranches. The industry then took a dip with the 2008 recession, but saw another boom with the pandemic. People were flocking to the outdoors, and shows like Yellowstone helped.
18: It honestly is kind of deemed as, this generation's City Slickers.
13: But not all's hunky-dory. Albright says the horse market has gone nuts. Many ranches have had to raise prices. Triangle X is considered one of the more affordable options, and it's around $10,000 for a family of four a week, all included. Other owners have recently shut down and sold. The association had 117 members in 2003. Now, there are 91.
18: A lot of it's the generations are aging out, and the kids don't want to run it.
13: Though that's not the case at Triangle X.
21: In fact, more Turners would like to be involved here than the operation would economically support.
13: That's family patriarch John Turner. He used to lead the U.S. Fish and Wildlife Service, but this is where he grew up. He's sitting on the porch on the ranch, completely unbothered by the mosquitoes landing on him.
21: Whether it's teaching a square dance, cleaning toilets, doing a cookout, guiding for a bull elk, taking fly fishermen down the river, we're blessed to have a family that's still willing to fill those niches.
13: His granddaughter, 12-year-old Lily, says she wants to take over someday.
22: It's already so fun, just living here, but also working here would be so fun.
13: The bell rings for dinner and Lily heads for the kids' table, where a dozen little gremlins are avoiding their asparagus. That includes 9-year-old Zoe, who has a Band-Aid on her forehead from riding. It's her first year here.
23: I don't even want to go to another ranch because no other ranch could compare to this ranch. It's the best ranch.
13: She says her family will definitely be coming back. For the Mountain West News Bureau and Wyoming Public Radio, I'm Hannah Merzbach at Triangle X Ranch.
3: You're listening to Regional News on KSUT Public Radio. New executive orders from President Trump continue his administration's push to expand hunting and fishing on public lands. The Mountain West News Bureau's Rachel Cohen has more.
1: At a White House dinner last week with hunting interest groups and companies, Trump announced two executive orders boosting hunting and fishing. They direct agencies to take several steps, including looking at easements to make it easier to reach certain parcels and using volunteers to manage wildlife and invasive species. Jack Palentes is with Backcountry Hunters and Anglers, a nonprofit that supports outdoor recreation and conservation.
2: This executive order in BHA's mind seeks to do a lot of good things, but also just make sure that it's implemented with long-term, responsible, durable conservation in mind.
1: Palentes says his organization has concerns that other administration proposals could be at odds with expanding hunting and fishing, like scrapping the roadless rule and rewriting regulations for off-road vehicles. In Colorado for the Mountain West News Bureau, I'm Rachel Cohen.
3: This related story comes to KSUT from Colorado Newsline. The Trump administration's top wildlife official issued a directive last week that expands a recent rollback of endangered species protections much further than the feds had told the public. Individuals and industries may kill endangered animals in the course of logging projects, developments, and other activities, it said, so long as the activity's purpose isn't killing the species. The memo is the most drastic move yet in the Trump administration's campaign to limit the scope of the Endangered Species Act. 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
3: 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We've got a day prize consisting of two passes to the Moab Folk Festival with lodging for Friday and Saturday nights, plus an

0: California Attorney General Rob Bonta explains what's in the settlement. Also, new evidence answers the old question. Did Thomas Jefferson, the writer of All Men Are Created Equal, have children born into slavery? It's Tuesday, September 22nd. On this day in 1862, Abraham Lincoln issued the first Emancipation Proclamation, declaring all enslaved people in the Confederacy free if the fighting continued. The news is next.
1: Live from NPR News in Washington, I'm Korva Coleman. The Secretary General of the United Nations has opened this week's high-level debate with a stark warning about today's fractured world. NPR's Michelle Kellerman reports his term ends this year, but he says he's not ready to look back.
2: Political divides have deepened, the climate crisis is a daily reality, and artificial intelligence is moving at a speed that has stunned even those who created it. Those are some of the warnings from UN Secretary General Antonio Guterres. He's calling for cooperation on these global challenges and an end to conflicts, from Russia's war in Ukraine to the U.S. war with Iran. In the Middle East, Guterres calls the Hamas October 7th attack on Israel abhorrent and says what follows was an onslaught on Palestinians unlike anything he's seen as Secretary General. And he's warning that violence in the West Bank, in his words, raises the specter of ethnic cleansing. Michelle Kellerman, NPR News, the United Nations.
1: President Trump will also address the UN General Assembly shortly. Stocks opened mixed this morning as a blockbuster entertainment merger moves closer to the finish line. NPR's Scott Horsley reports the Dow Jones Industrial Average slipped more than 40 points in early trading.
3: The $81 billion merger of Paramount Skydance and Warner Brothers Discovery looks set for the closing credits now that Paramount has reached a settlement with a dozen states that challenged the deal on antitrust grounds. California and other states dropped their complaint after Paramount agreed to boost its domestic movie production and guard the editorial independence of its TV news networks. Critics say the settlement doesn't go far enough and warn the combination of two big movie and TV companies will lead to reduced competition and higher prices. Crude oil prices fell for the fifth day in a row, while retail gasoline prices in the U.S. dipped by less than a penny a gallon overnight. AAA says the average price of diesel fuel is still climbing to another record high near $6.53. Scott Horsley, NPR News, Washington.
1: A grand jury in Mississippi has declined to issue any indictments in the death case of a young black man. Nolan Wells died over the 4th of July holiday off the Mississippi coast. The grand jury found that the cause and manner of his death was undetermined, but that drowning is likely based on a diagnosis by exclusion. Jackson County District Attorney Angel Myers McElrath.
4: After a thorough and exhaustive investigation, your grand jury met last week concerning the death investigation of Nolan Wells and unanimously returned a no true bill.
1: Wells was found dead on a coastal island after boating there with friends. The civil rights lawyer representing his family says Wells had an injury on the back of his head that remains unexplained. He has urged the state of Mississippi to continue investigating. This is NPR. A jury in Vermont has convicted a man of attempted murder in the shootings of three Palestinian college students. They were walking near his home nearly 3 years ago. The jury rejected Jason Eaton's insanity defense. He had claimed he was following orders from the CIA and Mossad. One of the students he shot was paralyzed. The man who was shot and wounded in Texas by an officer with U.S. Immigration and Customs Enforcement is speaking out. The shooting happened Sunday in Austin after a traffic stop. Katie McAfee of member station KUT has more.
5: 28-year-old Wilbur Rafael Garces Perez is originally from Venezuela. He told reporters over the phone in Spanish that he spent 4 hours in the hospital before being released with a bullet still lodged near the back of his neck. A spokesperson for his attorney interpreted the phone call.
6: When he arrived at the detention center at 4 a.m., he also complained about the pain and he had to sleep on the floor.
5: Garces Perez's attorneys say he entered the U.S. legally through a Biden-era parole program the Trump administration canceled. The Department of Homeland Security says Garces Perez had a final order of removal and that the agency is investigating the shooting. For NPR News, I'm Katie McAfee in Austin.
1: Supporters say Garces Perez is now leaving detention to receive more medical care. The National Weather Service has issued a flood watch for most of the state of New Mexico. Forecasters say monsoon

0: Soon rains will last through Thursday. They're warning of potentially dangerous flash flooding. I'm Korva Coleman, NPR News.
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2: Good morning. The time is 8:06. Today is Tuesday, September 22nd. It is the second day of KSUT's fall membership drive. And stay tuned. We've got our first guest of the day coming up shortly. But right now, it's time for a look at the KSUT weather forecast with support from Big O Tires and Service, Spencer from Cortez, and Wynn from Durango. 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Again, that is just for Northwest New Mexico today. That will last from noon through 6 p.m. on Wednesday. And looking ahead, a flood watch has already been scheduled. That's for Pagosa Springs and Silverton, stretching from noon tomorrow through midnight on Thursday. But back to today's forecast, Farmington and surrounding communities topping out right around 80 degrees. Highway 160 corridor will range from the low 70s in Pagosa to the upper 70s in Cortez, and Silverton will reach 60 degrees this afternoon. The whole region will see increasingly cloudy and breezy conditions and scattered showers and thunderstorms, starting mainly in the late afternoon and continuing and increasing overnight. Tonight's lows will range from the mid-50s across the high deserts to the low 40s over the high country, and some thunderstorms could drop significant amounts of rain. Tomorrow, cloudy and cooler. Looks like highs in the mid to upper 60s for most population centers, while the San Juans get into the mid-50s. Scattered showers and thunderstorms will continue as well. The extended forecast is showing the unsettled weather moving out of the region by the weekend, returning us to mostly sunny skies and highs mainly across the 70s. 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
2: That's right. We'd love to hear from you right now. This is the second day of our five-day fall membership drive here at KSUT Public Radio. It's Music and Festival Day, always a very popular day. And so we expect and hope for a lot of pledges coming in. We've got a couple prizes today. We've got an afternoon prize, which is a pair of passes to the San Juan Songwriters Festival. And then our day prize, a pair of passes to the Moab Folk Festival. That includes lodging for Friday and Saturday nights. And, of course, there's a lot of varieties of making your membership felt here at KSUT. If you're a sustaining member, we really appreciate what you've been doing. 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You can pay through automatic bank transfers or credit cards each month. It's very straightforward, and our staff here, as they say, is standing by to take your call, and they can walk you through the process. 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It's all laid out there, the variety of memberships, whether you want to do a one-time membership, maybe sponsor a day of NPR programming, become a new business member, lots of options. 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Again, the website is ksut.org, and you could give us a call as well at 970-563-0255. Jim Belcher with you as normal on these weekday mornings, and we do have our first guest of the day right now. That would be Mr. Paul Cokes. He is one of the principals of Solar Barn Raising. And good morning, Paul. Thanks for coming in.
4: Good morning, Jim. Thanks so much for having me.
2: Yes, and Solar Barn Raising was instrumental in getting the recent installation of How many panels is it now, solar panels on our roof?
4: We got 144 420-watt panels, so it's a 60.5 kW array. And it's pushing out 43.2 kW AC, so about 120 amps at max power.
2: See, I knew all that, but I figured I'd let you say it. No, I have no idea, but that sounds... you obviously know all the technical aspects of things. And so maybe let's... before we start talking about the specifics on this job and solar barn raising in general, maybe go back in time a little bit and tell us how you got into the field. I know you went to Fort Lewis, and then somehow you made your way into the solar barn raising as well.
4: Yeah, so I actually came out to Durango for Fort Lewis College for its engineering department.
2: Uh-huh.
4: Proud FLC alumni at this point. I went to the engineering department, and through that I had taken a course on sustainability and energy, alternative energies, and I had met with Laurie Williams, who was friends with John Lyle,
2: mm-hmm.
4: and she got me in contact, and I started as an intern. Well, first I volunteered at Solar Barn Raising, so I volunteered at Solar Barn Raising, graduated the engineering department. I'd worked as an intern the summer in between there, and then by the time I'd graduated, I got brought on as a associate engineer for
2: nice.
4: Staff PV system design, and then over the years, I've taken lead role as director and chair. So
2: a very organic process of growing into the business.
4: It's been quite a journey, that's for sure.
2: Yeah, you were just telling me before we went on air that you are pretty much hopping all over the place on a regular basis in your car and working on new projects all the time.
4: Yeah, we operate throughout the whole Four Corners area, I'd say primarily in Colorado, but even with that being said, you know, I'm running out to Lewis, Dolores, Ignacio, Pagosa, and it seems to be that every day is a different direction, but it's always fun and there's always new challenges.
2: Right, yeah, never dull moment, as they say. So, yeah, let's go ahead and tell our listeners a little bit more about the genesis of solar barn raising here in Durango. And you had mentioned the principal's name. I forget his name.
4: John Lyle.
2: John Lyle, yeah. So, yeah, go ahead and tell us a little bit about the background of the company in general.
4: Yeah, so established in 2013, formally recognized as a nonprofit in 2016, John Lyle and a bunch of other individuals, he was the engineer on the team, and a bunch of community members, they got together and they thought, how can we make solar more affordable and more accessible to, you know, regular people? And by doing that, we're able to decarbonize the grid quicker by getting more PV installations out there. So John and a couple others, they got together and they ordered a shipping container of solar panels and just started getting together and installing on each other's properties. And it took longer than that. You know, when they first started, they actually did a lot of local grassroots movements to get solar to be even... So net metering, which is what we have here throughout the U.S., specifically here in La Plata County, is what they had worked on. They were out petitioning, trying to make sure that we could get solar to net meter, which means that the solar that you're producing during the day would offset everything that you're also using at night.
2: Right.
4: Which, up until that moment, it was really hard to make solar cost effective because you'd need a lot of solar to offset that little bit that...
2: I get it. It made it... the economy of scale became reasonable at that point. And so the technology itself, is that still advancing? I mean, with the solar panels, and I know some of the early ones, a friend of mine had a place that he did, I don't know, a couple decades ago. And then he was just telling me that the technology has really increased as far as efficiency on the panels and things like that over the last few years?
4: Funny you say that. Since, you know, when John got into it back in the 80s, they were at like 20% efficiency. Uh-huh. I'd say now your average panel's 23% efficient. And so what they figured out is they could change the size of the cell, but the actual chemistry and physics of the operation hasn't really changed in
2: interesting
4: the last 40 years.
2: Right.
4: Things that have changed is the price has gone down, manufacturing's gone down. They figured out a way to streamline things, make things lighter weight. And with that, the cost has gone down. So,
2: in the name of the business itself, solar barn raising, I mean, that basically, when I think of that, I think of like Amish people and stuff, you know, getting the whole community together and doing the whole thing, you know, volunteers and friends and family all doing the actual installation. And so I'm assuming that's what solar barn raising does as well. You have a limited staff, but then you get a lot of people that are interested in just being part of that, you know, whether it's homeowners or whether it's their friends, family, et cetera. You get a whole bunch of people to participate in the actual new facilities that are going up.
4: Yeah, so we're an education-driven, community-empowered solar installer.
2: Uh-huh.
4: So our main thing is that, yeah, everybody, we use our traditional barn-raising principles to get everybody out there, get their hands dirty, and it's amazing how effective it can be. So, you know, with this project on the radio station, for example, 144 panels, there was, you know, I had my staff and the interns from Fort Lewis College, engineering students. We had done legwork for 2 weeks leading up to it, but, you know, the 144 solar panels went up in about 4 hours, which
2: wow.
4: is just remarkable.
2: That's
4: to
2: amazing.
4: See. Like,
2: yeah.
4: Many hands makes light work.
2: Yeah.
4: You can get a group of people together and you can really make change quick.
2: Yeah. And then those people, I'm assuming, for the most part, you know, they take that information and the experience and sort of spread that around, you know, so it's sort of an organic way of growing people's just knowledge and awareness of the possibilities of solar power in the region.
4: Yeah, so I mean, that's my favorite part about it. It's like everybody's taking something from it. You know, we've got homeowners and businesses that are, you know, they're getting solar out of it. We've got engineering students that are learning the principles of design and energy usage and all that. And then, yeah, even just volunteers. I mean, just to hold a solar panel and to realize that it's sturdier than you think, and to learn about how power flows and about how to connect these systems. And we've had people that have ordered solar panels from us post their installation after they've helped out on. So part of our thing is that you would help out on three systems.
2: Mm-hmm.
4: So it's kind of a pay it forward system.
2: Gotcha. Yeah.
4: That
2: yeah.
4: helps reduce the cost by eliminating the labor cost by getting this group of volunteers together. And through that, I've had people contact me, ask for a couple solar panels, some rapid shutdowns, and they at this point know the system where they say, hey, like, I need help with the design, but we're going to just put it up ourselves. And to know that people are sharing that with each other and they're taking from it, it's
2: yeah,
4: just truly amazing.
2: That is great. Yeah, sort of they get the knowledge, they feel like, well, I can grab the reins now and make this thing happen too. So yeah, that is a great way of growing solar potential throughout the Four Corners. So very cool. We are talking with one of the principals of solar barn raising here, Mr. Paul Cox. He has came in this morning to talk about the new installation that KSUT has had up since, what was it, mid-August or so?
4: Yeah, I think it was August 18th. We threw the mods up, and the electrician's just finishing up today, I think, so
2: getting all the final connects and things like that. So we are going to go ahead and get back to a segment of Morning Edition here. We don't want to fall too far behind on that. But we would love to hear from you as you're listening to Morning Edition, as you generally do this time of day on the weekday mornings here on KSUT. And help us out during our fall membership drive. 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Or I'll throw this out, as I always do during our pledge drives. 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
5: It's Morning Edition from NPR News. I'm Steve Inskeep.
6: And I'm Leila Fadel. Good morning. President Trump will address world leaders later this morning at the United Nations General Assembly.
5: Those world leaders will see a president who's under pressure at home and abroad. He's faced legal and political setbacks, as well as concerns about the economic effects of the war he launched against Iran.
6: NPR White House correspondent Franco Ordonez is following it all, and he joins us now. Good morning.
7: Good morning, Leila.
6: So what do we know about Trump's UN speech?
7: What we do know is that there's going to be a lot of attention on it, and that's largely because he's often made big news here in the past. I mean, remember in his first speech during his first term, how he threatened to totally destroy North Korea, or last year when he blasted the UN for not living up to its potential. Now, based on conversations with the White House, Trump today is expected to paint himself as a problem solver, highlighting peace deal that he's announced around the world. And speaking of wins, I expect he'll tout his new deal with Denmark over security of Greenland. He actually has a signing event immediately after the speech. He's also going to be defending his Iran policy, which will be very interesting because he's going to be doing that in front of the Iranian president, who will also have a chance to speak likely the following day.
6: Who's he going to meet with one-on-one on the sidelines?
7: Yeah, Trump's got meetings with Ukraine President Volodymyr Zelensky, the British Prime Minister Andy Burnham, as well as Gulf leaders and Venezuela's interim president Delcy Rodriguez. I spoke to Richard Fontaine, who served in the George W. Bush White House and now runs the Center for a New American Security. He says the significance of those meetings really speaks to the changing role of the UN as an institution, and some would even say maybe a weakening role.
8: The meat of the diplomacy will be done in the private meetings, not at the UN Security Council or in the UN General Assembly.
7: Leila, I mean, the reality is the members of the UN Security Council, as you know, often struggle to come to agreement on very key issues.
6: A UN panel just called for stronger safeguards on artificial intelligence agents. How big of an issue will that be at this year's assembly?
7: Yeah, it's at the top of the agenda. Leaders will try to come to some kind of global agreement on guardrails. The dilemma, as outlined to me by Heather Connolly, who worked on European issues in the Bush State Department, is that so many of these issues revolve around China, and President Xi Jinping won't be there.
9: So this is the challenge, and I think what, in many ways, we have global leaders coming to New York to offer their own set piece speeches, how they look at the world. But the world will not be looking towards New York on Wednesday and Thursday of this week. They're going to be looking at Washington.
7: Instead of flying to New York, she's actually going to be traveling to Washington for a state dinner with Trump.
6: Doesn't that make sense that the focus will be on that meeting, given those are superpowers?
7: The issue is more timing, but also the weakening of the world body.
6: Right.
7: I mean, you have all these global energy prices rising. You have global food prices rising. It's really a big moment where the world comes together in New York to tackle these global issues that are having a direct impact on the American people and the American economy. And just talking with Heather Connolly about this, in some ways, it's really going to be lost or perhaps drowned out by domestic as well as international politics.
6: That's White House correspondent Franco Ordonez. Thank you, Franco.
7: Thank you, Leila.
5: Ian Bremmer has been listening along with us. He is president of the Eurasia Group, which is an analysis firm, global political risk consultants. Welcome back.
10: Hey, good to see you, Steve.
5: Franco said that Trump is expected to cast himself as a problem solver today. What is his case for that, if any?
10: Well, Greenland is the case du jour, literally, as you hear. Today is the signing ceremony, and the Nordic leaders I've spoken with in the last 48 hours are delighted to be quiet and give Trump a win, because they've actually gotten everything they've wanted in terms of their red lines in resolving the crisis that was created by President Trump nearly a year ago. Aside from that, you know, you're going to hear him talk about Latin America a fair amount because it's the place where he's actually gotten most of the countries and most of the leaders in the room more aligned with him as opposed to less. So it's not as if Trump has destroyed everything he's touched, but clearly there are a lot of big issues that have not gone well. He's not been a peacemaker on Russia, Ukraine, despite the fact that he has yet another meeting coming up with Zelensky. And he's certainly not been a peacemaker in Iran, where he started a war that has gone a heck of a lot longer than he had anticipated, and it's not going well for
5: him. Let me follow up on what you said about Nordic leaders getting everything they wanted out of the Greenland deal. What does that mean? That Greenland's, that Denmark's sovereignty over Greenland is assured and so forth?
10: Of course, and this is all still NATO territory, and if the United States is actually going to put more troops and more bases on it to help defend it, that's good. I mean, the Europeans have been concerned that the Americans are pulling troops out of NATO front lines, that they're not as committed to their coordinated efforts in supporting Ukraine as the Russians continue to invade. So this is the one place where Trump, by saying, hey, it's mine, I get to like say it's America, just like Lake Ontario, gets to actually be more committed to NATO. If you are a Nordic leader, you think that this is the best possible outcome, and you're just trying to forget about the fact that he kept saying, I'm going to take part of your territory.
5: I want to step back from this UN meeting and look more broadly at the idea of international cooperation. We have a reporter elsewhere in today's program talking about goals that world leaders set back in 2015 to achieve things like clean water and gender equality and world peace and so forth. They seem not to have made a lot of progress since. But the whole idea struck me as almost old-fashioned. Has the whole notion of global cooperation come apart at this point?
10: Well, sure. People talking about the weakness of the United Nations are really talking about the fact that the countries that comprise the United Nations are not as aligned. And a big reason for that is because the most powerful country in the world no longer wants to really promote rule of law globally, no longer wants to be the architect of global free trade, no longer wants to really be the sheriff for collective security. But at the same time, the second most powerful country in the world, China, is not interested in aligning its own political and economic system either with the United States or with other advanced industrial democracies. And so when those are your two most powerful countries and everyone else is just trying to figure out a way not to be captured by either of those two, it shouldn't surprise you that international cooperation feels, if not like a dead letter, at least quaint and wildly aspirational.
5: Well, how are you thinking then about this meeting later in the week here in Washington, not in New York, between President Xi and President Trump?
10: I'm thinking that both of these leaders want to show how much they like and respect each other and that they're going to clearly want good headlines to come out of it. But that doesn't mean that there is substantive cooperation or trust. On Taiwan, I'm very unconcerned in the near term because unlike on Iran for the Americans, unlike on Ukraine for the Russians, the Chinese are very risk averse and things are generally going in their direction incrementally. As long as you think about this as a long-term issue, Russians and the Americans think about a lot of things as short-term issues. But artificial intelligence was the area that you most desperately need coordination because the technology moves far faster than governments and is out of control of what the private sector is trying to accomplish. That's an area where President Trump has made very clear the Americans want to win. And by the way, the U.S. markets are going gangbusters because he's not touching AI and he's not about to. So it's 2 feet on the accelerator for the Americans and for the Chinese. And whatever they talk about in the meeting, that reality creates more confrontation and more of a split of the global order over time.
5: Very briefly, you said the Chinese feel things are going their way on Taiwan. You mean to say the Chinese feel they don't have to invade Taiwan because they think they're going to get it anyway?
10: They think that over time, the reality of greater economic integration into the mainland, their power, ability to build their own chips so they're not as reliant on TSMC, for example, and the fact that militarily the Chinese continue to build up everything in the region, long term means that they're going to have a much stronger power position. They have no intention of invading tomorrow or next year.
5: Ian Bremmer of the Eurasia Group, thanks so much for your insights.
10: Steve, great to talk to you.
6: The court battle over redistricting in Missouri is not over yet, even though ballots for the midterms have already been mailed out. The latest ruling is from a federal appeals court, which said Monday the state should use a map designed to flip a seat for Republicans. Another trip to the Supreme Court is almost certain. St. Louis Public Radio's Jason Rosenbaum reports.
11: Just on September 10th, the U.S. Supreme Court seemed to almost close the door on redistricting in Missouri. It refused to intervene in a ruling by the state Supreme Court that blocked a map backed by President Trump. The state court said it had to be approved by Missouri voters before it could be used. That meant the same map as the one used in 2022 and 2024 should still be used this November, helping the Democrats' chances of holding a seat in Kansas City. But Monday, a federal appeals court for the Eighth Circuit ruled that the GOP plan should be used on November 3rd because it was the map used already in the August primaries. One of the plaintiffs, Republican Congressman Bob Onder of suburban St. Louis, said the appeals court should prevail over the state court to protect the rights of primary voters.
12: So really the question is whether 1.2 million Missouri voters would be disenfranchised by an activist Missouri Supreme Court. And I think today the Eighth Circuit said no, they would not be, that those votes cast on August 4th would count. I think it's a big victory for democracy and for the rule of law.
11: The last-minute court fight is happening now, in part because the Republican Secretary of State delayed ruling on the petition drive that gave the voters a say on the redistricting. The appeals court Monday blocked enforcement of its own ruling until September 28th to give proponents of the referendum time to appeal to the U.S. Supreme Court. Chuck Hatfield represents the redistricting opponents and expects to win.
13: The Supreme Court of the United States has been pretty clear that the federal courts are prohibited from interfering in elections this close to Election Day. And I think this is kind of a classic example of why that should not be done. You know, votes have already been cast by military members.
11: The U.S. Supreme Court has already declined twice to allow the GOP map to take effect, but it hasn't ruled out hearing the case again. For NPR News, I'm Jason Rosenbaum in St. Louis.
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2: Or you can give us a call, 970-563-0255, or stop by the station. We'd love to see you. And you could take a little tour of our facility and maybe make a pledge in person. All that good stuff during our fall membership drive. This is day two. It's only a five-day drive. And, you know, a lot of people might do a little bit of procrastination, say, you know, I got till Friday, I'll just pledge later. But there's no time like the present to do that. It only takes a couple minutes, whether you do it online or talk to one of our staff here. And it is music and festival day, so if you pledge today, you get into a couple great prizes. The drawing for a pair of passes to the Moab Folk Festival with lodging for Friday and Saturday nights. That's coming up, I believe, the first or second weekend in November. Great time to be out in Moab. And afternoon prize is a pair of passes to the San Juan Songwriters Festival. So a lot of cool stuff and a lot of options. Sustaining memberships start at just $10 per month. And we've got a lot of core sustainers, which we really appreciate. And a lot of sustainers reach out to us during our membership drives, and they bump up their monthly sustaining membership. And just a side note, if you are a current sustainer, you're automatically entered into all our drawings and the like. So you don't have to call in if you want to get in a specific drawing. You're just rest assured that you are in all our drawings throughout the year. And, you know, 1,000 KSUT members, probably over 1,000 at this point, are sustainers, and that represents about 60% of our annual membership goal. So if you could make your way and find your way clear to becoming a sustainer, that would really help us out. It really helps smooth out our month-to-month financials. So, and roughly, I guess, $15,000 or so come into KSUT each month through our current sustaining memberships. Another thing that I just touched on very briefly earlier was business members. So all current business members will be entered into an underwriting drawing of $1,000 with the winner to be announced at the end of the drive. And it's a great way to get your message if you're a local or regional business, get your message out on the KSUT airwaves. And aside from the specific business membership drawing, rest assured that all business members are also entered into each day drawing as well. We've got several membership levels, and those underwriting announcements recognize your business to all our listeners based on your membership level as far as the frequency of those announcements. And our own Jessica Kerwin will get with you and sort of tailor-made some underwriting announcements that get your message out to the Four Corners airwaves. And let's see. Oh, another sort of fun thing is you can sponsor a day of NPR programming, and then a lot of people do that to celebrate a special day, whether it's an anniversary or birthday, something like that. So that's another option. Or, you know, the ever-popular one-time gift to KSUT during your membership drive. 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So give us a call, 970-563-0255, or go to ksut.org, and you can find out all the different pledge levels, and you can find out all the different swag that we have available for different pledge levels. 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The time is 8:37. Jim Belcher with you, and we're back live now with our first guest of the day, Paul Cokes of Solar Barn Raising. And Paul is one of the people that have came up through the ranks at Solar Barn Raising, started as an intern or a volunteer, then an intern, and now you're the director, and you're out in the field every day helping people obtain solar and defray some of their electrical costs. So kudos to you and Solar Barn Raising, everybody there. It's a very worthy nonprofit organization. And if people want to reach out to Solar Barn Raising directly, how would they do that, Paul?
4: 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ORG, or contact me at info@solarbarnraising.org. Pretty straightforward there.
2: Nice. And I know you've not only done a lot of projects through the core KSUT listening area, you know, La Plata County, Archuleta, Montezuma, etc., but you guys have gone out to the Navajo Reservation and done some interesting solar installations out there too. Can you tell us a little bit about that?
4: Yeah, I love those projects. I've been working with, so I'm a FLC alum through the engineering department, and shout out Village Aid Project as well as Navajo Nation Solar Initiative. I've been going with the crew for maybe 3 years now. We go out in the fall, spring, and winter, sometimes in the summer, and we'll do off-grid systems to those that are identified by their chapter houses as in need, and it's just truly an amazing experience. You know, I do a lot of running around here, but out there it's really crazy because you got, you know, you're driving 2 hours to a mile marker, then you're driving 2 hours to a location,
2: right.
4: And you have to make sure that every single piece of the project is ready to go, set to jet, and it usually works like clockwork. I mean, we have a phenomenal crew. Again, shout out Laurie Williams, Camille Keith. I really just love working with everybody over at the college. It's just, you know, solar is important in the accessibility and bringing energy and lights, refrigeration. You know, there's a lot of people out there that don't have these basic needs, and it's really nice to be able to use community funds
2: to make that happen.
4: Individuals.
2: Yeah,
4: it's really great.
2: And they may not have a lot of the basics, but they've got a lot of sunshine out there.
4: So, a lot of sun. Yeah.
2: So amazing. It seems like a no-brainer. That's the perfect thing to do for widely scattered off-grid families and communities across the reservation. So that's another worthy feather in your cap there. Thanks. Paul. So
4: it's really fun work.
2: Yeah.
4: Yeah, I mean, solar in the Four Corners is, it's the place to be. It's our gold rush. We've got high elevation. We've got higher watts per meter squared than the rest of the U.S.
2: Right.
4: We're the solar power producing capital of our region. And it's just, we're really lucky. And LPEA is just a phenomenal co-op to work with. They're really pro-solar. And it's just, I've had so much fun working with people to help decarbonize the grid. Energy carries a lot of weight. So if you think about this, there's like a life cycle of every product. You know, this coffee cup, an egg is half a kilowatt hours or 0.4 kilowatt hours. So if you've got two eggs and a piece of toast, you've used 1 kilowatt hour of energy.
2: That's a really interesting analogy. I've never thought of it that way.
4: Kilowatt hour of energy. You know, we're living in the new times, so that's good. But 1 kilowatt hour of energy is a pound of coal.
2: Yeah.
4: Or 2.5 solar panels getting hit by sun.
2: Right.
4: And so it's just really nice to, it's important to be actively decarbonizing our grid. You know, the solar panels life cycle analysis, yes, it has environmental impacts. You know, it's being mined, it's being shipped, it's being transferred, et cetera, et cetera. But within the first 3 years on a multi-use energy profile grid, such as Lapata Electric, in the first 3 years, it's already paid for its carbon footprint that it costs to
2: produce it
4: and
2: get
4: and
2: it
4: recycle
2: to...
4: and
2: wow.
4: Get rid of it all. And for the next 27 years of its life, it's producing green electrons, and it's just really powerful. It's putting the power to the people.
2: Right. Yes. And power in all senses of the word. Yeah. And
4: really.
2: It does seem like a no-brainer that with our abundant sunshine here, except for hopefully a couple of days of rain coming up. But for the most part, it's sun game on here in the Southwest, as you said. And we hope getting your message out on the KCT airwaves this morning will spark some interest in some of our listeners, perhaps, and have them contact you guys and continue this this trend toward, as you say, decarbonization.
4: Yeah, and if any of you guys are interested in volunteering, we do have some volunteering opportunities coming up. This Friday, assuming the mods show up on time, we'll have an install here in Durango. Next week, we should be out in Dolores area. We'll be heading to the Navajo Nation in a couple weeks, but then things will be stacking up after that. So feel free to reach out to us, info@solarbarnraising.org, or just check out our website, solarbarnraising.org. We've got a donate page there if anybody's looking to support any of our projects. Again, my name is Paul Cokes. I'm the director of Solar Barn Raising. 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
2: Damn, K-U-P-G-S, he's got him wired. Yeah.
4: Pagosa Springs. You can also hear us on KUUT Farmington.
2: I tell you, this guy, Paul, you got another potential career,
4: I love community radio. I grew up in Chicago, and WBEZ, so love radio. And then coming out here and now getting to hang out with you guys amongst this project has been cool. It's just fun to like feel the pulse of the radio station.
2: Nice.
4: This project was really cool because it's like a community radio station, and it was community funded and community installed solar. So it's just like getting that grassroots together and getting everybody. It's just so important to have local communities, and it's so important to have, people know each other and get the word across, especially in this modern age where everybody's closing each other out, hopping on screens. It's really nice to like see people face to face, work together.
2: For a good cause, for a great cause.
4: Yeah, for a good cause. Again, it helps homeowners save money. It strengthens the knowledge of anybody who's interested in learning about solar. And again, actively we're decarbonizing with every installation. I had said earlier about that kilowatt hour is a pound of coal. Well, you know, every kilowatt that we put up as a team for every hour that that thing is getting hit by sun is a pound of coal out of production. So at this point, we've done upwards of 3.5 megawatts. So that's every hour taking out 3,000 pounds.
2: That's fantastic. And one other thought that just crossed my mind, just a big shout out to the Southern Ute Indian Tribe. Their collaboration was instrumental in helping us significantly reduce our carbon footprint here at KSUT, along with, of course, you guys at Solar Barn Raising. So, Paul, thanks so much for coming in and telling us a little bit about your worthy nonprofit organization. And, yeah, more power to you guys as you go onward and upward into the future.
4: Hey, thank you so much.
2: Yeah. That was Paul Cox coming in to KSUT, taking some time out of his very busy schedule to help us out during our fall membership drive. So thanks to all the good people at Solar Barn Raising. And we're going to get back to another segment of Morning Edition right now. It'll take us close to the top of the hour. And then look forward to JJ coming in for your Tuesday morning music blend right around 9 o'clock. So stay tuned. And while you're listening to Morning Edition, please consider making a pledge to KSUT during our fall membership drive. It is Music and Festival Day. And we've got a pair of passes to the Moab Folk Festival with lodging included for Friday and Saturday nights, plus a pair of passes to the San Juan Songwriters Festival that are going to be giving away to some worthy members. And that could be you. KSUT.org or 970-563-0255. 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
6: I'm Leila Fadel.
14: And I'm Michelle Martin. Good morning. Did he or didn't he? Did the third president of the United States, Thomas Jefferson, father children with Sally Hemings, a young woman he held in slavery? It's a 200-year-old question that has been infused with every idea and every deep passion connected with American debates about race, power, slavery, sex, and the mythology of the founding fathers. In 2011, a few strands of hair discovered inside Thomas Jefferson's personal Bible at the Smithsonian set off a winding scientific investigation to answer that question once and for all. And we have with us now the person who led that investigation. Richard Curran, who had a decades-long career at the Smithsonian and remains a distinguished scholar there, is the author of History by a Hair, a new book detailing the complicated process behind answering this question. Mr. Curran, welcome. Thank you for joining us.
15: Michelle, thank you for having me.
14: This is one of those things that just seems to kind of tear at people, at least some people anyway. Why is that?
15: Thomas Jefferson wrote the most famous phrase in American history, all men are created equal. And yet, if he bore children with Sally Hemings, who were born into slavery, it seemed like a paradox and a contradiction.
14: So you and your team were not the first to try to get this question answered. Can you just tell us about Eugene Foster's study in the late 1990s?
15: He found contemporary descendants who had the Jefferson Y chromosome, and then he found a descendant of Eston Hemings, Sally Hemings' youngest son. Coupling the historical evidence with that DNA evidence, it convinced, I think, most historians and a lot of people that Thomas Jefferson was indeed the father of Sally Hemings' children. Other people objected. Historians, the Scholars Commission, there were family members who said, wait a second, how do we know it was Thomas Jefferson? It could be another Jefferson male.
14: Was the sense that DNA science had progressed beyond the 1990s, or that there was sufficient material there to actually be tested?
15: Sure, it was a real question. And so I enlisted two scientists, Beth Shapiro, who was working with ancient DNA from extinct species, and her partner, Ed Green, both at the University of California, Santa Cruz. And Ed was trying to sequence Neanderthal DNA. And so these are two prominent people, and I said, can you try to do it? And they were trying to do it, and I thought it was possible. But I didn't know.
14: There's just so many twists and turns in this. This took 15 years. And I don't want to give away all of the spoilers, but the fact of the matter is the hair in the Bible, wasn't it?
15: Oh, well, we discovered there was a packet of hair that was not in the inventory when we first asked Monticello, a rich lock of hair. You open up the packet, and here's Thomas Jefferson's hair, you know, like a nice lock of hair staring in the face, looked very rich, and that hair yielded DNA. That wow. was the goal. And that hair, Michelle, I mean, you can't make this up. So the annotation on the packet for that hair was Thomas Jefferson's hair cut the day he died, July 4th, 1826. Mm. And that was the, you know, the key to sequencing his DNA.
14: That's amazing. I remember an interview with one historian some years ago who said, well, that's a moral impossibility.
15: Yeah.
14: So you can imagine that there are some people who really liked the story that this was not true or that this was slander.
15: And that wasn't untrue. I mean, people yeah. use it, you know, to tarnish Jefferson's reputation. Many family members felt they had a duty to do that.
14: Did anybody object? Did anybody say, no,
15: no,
14: I don't want to know?
15: And, you know, I brought it to, at the time I was doing this, I was the undersecretary of the Smithsonian. My colleague and friend, Lonnie Bunch, was the director of the African American Museum. And I went to Lonnie at the time and I said, Lonnie, this could prove Jefferson was the father of Sally Hemings' children or not. Mm-hmm. And Lonnie told me very straight up, and he was building the African American Museum at the time. He said, this museum has to be built on a foundation of truth, whatever it is.
14: I mean, I think you're making an important point here, which is that there are many people who are descendants of Sally Hemings. I think one of the things you're saying is that those people could have been equally disappointed.
15: You know, when you're doing this kind of work, it's not just that people are test subjects or they're just DNA. They're people. They have lives. You know, in many families, it was hush, hush. Don't talk about your descent from Thomas Jefferson because people will laugh at you. Mm. One of the women I worked with, she used to say her father and uncle said, hey, you say that in our time, you get lynched.
14: Mm. What does 15 years of work by the dozens of people you interviewed, all the people you work with, what do we know?
15: Well, we know that there are descendants of Madison and Hemings and Esten Hemings that have a whole lot of Thomas Jefferson DNA. You actually had Hemings descendants that had more Thomas Jefferson DNA than the Jeffersons.
14: Than the known Jefferson yeah. descendants. Yeah. Okay.
15: And I should say, Michelle, I mean, I wouldn't make it a rule that the Hemings necessarily have more, but the Hemings certainly had more than was expected.
14: Do you think this answers the question? That Thomas Jefferson fathered children with Sally Hemings?
15: Yes. Mm. I mean, I think the DNA speaks for itself. Mm. One of the things that's still a hanging question in this is, you know, we only were able to identify descendants of Sally Hemings' two younger sons, Esten Hemings and Madison Hemings. Her two other children, Harriet and Beverly, boy and a girl, basically ran off from Monticello. Jefferson let them run off in 1822. They went to Washington, D.C. They passed as white, and they had families. Hmm. And so nobody knows about their descendants.
14: Your book arrives at a really interesting time because there is a fight now over the role of the Smithsonian. And I wonder what influence you think this book may have, arriving as it is now in the middle of this sort of fight will have on this question of what the Smithsonian's role is.
15: Well, look, this started out not because I was a Jefferson aficionado, not because I had, you know, something, you know, that I wanted to prove about Sally Hemings or her children. We found hair, we found evidence. And the job of Smithsonian curators, scientists, and others is to follow evidence and find out the truth about our history, about our natural world, about social relationships. So we're just doing our job.
14: Richard Curran, he is a distinguished scholar at the Smithsonian, and he's the author of History by a Hair, Thomas Jefferson, Sally Hemings, and Solving a 200-Year-Old Mystery. Richard Curran, thank you so much for talking
15: with
14: us.
15: Thank you, Michelle. Thank you.
14: This is NPR News.
5: It's Morning Edition from NPR News. I'm Steve Inskeep.
6: And I'm Leila Fadel. A new study finds the wearable devices that so many people use to track their daily exercise just aren't that accurate. The research shows the smartwatches and fitness trackers overestimate how many calories are being burned. The lead author of that study is Jason Kosterna. He's an associate professor of exercise science at Florida International University, and he joins me now. Good morning and welcome to the program.
16: Good morning. Thank you for having me.
6: So, Jason, how inaccurate are the readings people are getting?
16: So in our study, we found that there's a typical error of about 15 to 25%, and that varies in our study based on individuals' body fat percentage.
6: Were the devices less accurate for certain people?
16: Right, and that's one of the big findings of our study is that the body fat percentage of an individual was correlated with an increased error in how many calories the watch said you were burning. So individuals with higher body fat percentage were getting estimates that were less accurate.
6: As in less accurate that they were burning less or more?
16: So the watch was telling them that they burned more calories. So in our study, if you were in a high body fat percentage of 35 or 40%, you might look down and see 100 calories on your watch. Uh-huh. And in reality, you might have only burned 50 or 60.
6: What's your theory about why it's less accurate on people with higher body fat percentages?
16: The watches that people wear on their wrist are trying to do something relatively complicated. They're taking user-entered info when you set up your watch, like your age, your gender, your height, and your weight, and then trying to calculate using heart rate information, maybe accelerometer data of how much your wrist is moving and in what movement pattern, and trying to calculate how many calories you have burned given those characteristics and those movement profiles. And so when those estimates are made, there is a high chance that there's some mistakes made along the way. And in particular, individuals with higher body fat percentage may not have that equation calibrated as well.
6: Did you only look at calories burned, or did you also see if things like heart rate or step counts were accurate as well?
16: We focused on heart rate and calories,
6: okay.
16: And while there was technically some significance for heart rate, for most purposes, for most people, heart rate was actually fairly accurate, within a beat or two.
6: And were there certain brands or types that performed better than others?
16: Each brand did have a significant error overall. Apple technically performed better than most. We were using an Apple Watch, and so it performed the best. The Samsung and Garmin apps watches had some errors, and then the Fitbit may look the best in some of our data, but it also had some device characteristic errors that we saw at a slightly higher rate.
6: And really quickly, now that people know this, what should they do with the information?
16: So when you look at the watch's estimates that they're giving you, you want to be conservative, especially if you're someone at a higher body fat percentage.
6: Jason Kosterna is an associate professor at Florida International University. Thank you for your time.
16: Thank you.
6: This is Morning Edition from NPR News. I'm Leila Fadel.
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0: I'm Dr. Anthony Lizerwitz, and this is Climate Connections. Carla Ramsdell thought she was ready to face a weather disaster. But after surviving Hurricane Helene and seeing how many people in her state of North Carolina were left without food and water, she changed her mind. Blocked roads, power outages, and structural damage prevented people from accessing food and water.
1: It caught a lot of us off guard. We prepared as we would have for many storms that come through our area, but maybe not to the extent that we should have. There's some real genuine fear that welled up in me that I prepared some, but did I prepare enough? And I think maybe I'd never been intentional enough about even knowing what that meant.
0: Ramsdell survived the storm unharmed, but has since made it her mission to help others be ready for these events. So she created a YouTube series called The Resilient Kitchen. In the videos, she explains what to stock up on in advance, how to cook on a camp stove, and how to filter water in an emergency. Ramsdell suggests people learn these skills and take steps to prepare for a disaster well before a storm hits.
1: That would really be my goal, is to just give some people a little bit of a breath to say, I've done some of the work I need to do. I know what the steps are beforehand, and hoping that just brings a lot of peace of mind for others in the path of a storm in the future.
0: Climate Connections is produced by the Yale Center for Environmental Communication. To learn more about climate change, visit climateconnections.org.
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3: 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Andy Greenberg from Wired Magazine tells us about a cybercrime operation in Southeast Asia that traps computer engineers into participating in schemes that defraud victims around the world of billions of dollars. We'll also talk about cyber attacks on American infrastructure and a scam involving our show. 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
2: We'll bring you Fresh Air today at 6 p.m., right after 2 hours of All Things Considered. Well, good morning. It's 9:04. My name is JJ. This is the Tuesday Morning Blend, and it is our fall membership drive. I'm happy to be here with you today, and I would love to take your pledge of support or even any requests for your pledge of support at 970-563-0255. We will have a special guest joining us in a little while. Carol Clark is going to be here. She's going to talk about Oktoberfest, which is happening this weekend. And we have all kinds of great prizes for you today, including 2 passes to the Moab Folk Festival with lodging for Friday and Saturday nights. And our afternoon prize today is 2 passes to the San Juan Songwriters Festival. 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So all kinds of support going on. Let's get to some music, though, first. Here's my new favorite artist. I don't know. I've been saying that for a year now. I guess she's not new anymore. But here's Ken Pomeroy and her tune called Deportee.

That was Yarn with Now You're Gone. That's off of their This Is the Year release from about 10 years ago. Larkin Poe did an acoustic version of Southern Comfort, and Ken Pomeroy started our set with Deportee. You're listening to the Tuesday Morning Blend here on KSUT Four Corners Public Radio. My name is JJ. I'm glad you're here, and it is the fall membership drive. 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If you like what you're hearing, if you want to hear a request, just, you know, throw it in there. Just let us know what you like, what you don't like. We're here for you. And, you help to build generations of younger people listening to radio as well. Like, you know, I've brought my daughter up here before JJ Jr. comes on, and she has such a great vast array of knowledge for music now, going from symphony all the way up to progressive sounds. And I'm gonna play her a song. She's in school, but like we're just gonna play her this song anyway, because on the way to school we've been listening to this song nonstop. It's on her heavy rotation list. It's Boy Genius and Bite the Hand.

0: Kings of Leon. Brand new track from them called My Whole World. I'm With Her. Did Different Rocks, Different Hills. That's off their Wild and Clear and Blue release from last year. And Boy Genius started that set with Bite the Hand. It is 9:30 up here at KHUT, Four Corners Public Radio. And that means it's time for Bird Note. Let's see what's going on in the world of birds.
1: This is Bird Note. Swirling overhead, dozens of birds swoop and glide in pursuit of insects. Are they swallows or swifts? How in the world do you tell them apart? At a glance, swallows and swifts look much alike. They're graceful flyers on long, slender wings and all about the same size. But a closer look reveals key differences. Swifts have longer, even slimmer wings and relatively shorter bodies. Swifts also glide for longer periods. Their glides are punctuated by rapid, stiff bursts of wing beats, movements so brisk their wings seem to flicker. Swallows, on the other hand, flex and flap their wings. Why do swifts have such a peculiar stiff wing stroke? Picture a typical bird wing with two halves jointed in the middle. A swift's wing reveals an inner half that's extremely short and an outer portion that's very long. This causes the stiffness. Try waving your arms with your elbows held against your body and you'll get the idea. Another group of birds shares this distinctive wing structure, hummingbirds. And swifts are considered to be closely related to hummingbirds. Swallows, on the other hand, are songbirds, closer kin of birds like robins and wrens. For Bird Note, I'm Michael Stein.
2: If you have kids, you know how expensive childcare can be. And for many American families, the cost is only going up. And that's where a lot of grandparents are stepping in.
3: The reality is that this country hasn't invested in a childcare infrastructure that is flexible and affordable and reliable.
2: I'm Scott Detrow. How millions of grandparents are filling childcare gaps. That story on All Things Considered from NPR News.
0: Join us for All Things Considered today at 4 p.m. till 6 p.m. It's on right after the Tuesday afternoon blend with Jonathan. 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Let's get back into... Well, actually, no. We need to talk about things. The series How to Stay Out of a Nursing Home continues at the Pine River Senior Center in Bayfield at 10 a.m. today with an overview of the different aspects to consider when aging and tips for mitigating risks. 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Now we can go back into the music. This is the Tuesday Morning Blend here on KSUT. 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We have some great prizes today, and we have a guest, Carol Clark, who's in the studio, and we will be chatting with her in just a few. But let's get back into some music. This next band, great bluegrass band that has kind of rocketed out of nowhere into notoriety. It's Mountain Grass Unit, and they have a new tune out called Forest, Mississippi.

0: Well, we just heard from Sierra Farrell's latest tune, Trying to Love You. Armchair Boogie was back in there with Low Down Time, Head and the Heart to Turn It Around. Pete Rodriguez did I Like It Like That. And Rolling Stones started our set with Honky Tonk Women live at Madison Square Garden, MSG, 1969. Thanks for tuning in. This is KUT Ignacio, KDMG Durango, KUSW Flora Vista, and KPGS Pagosa Springs. We're doing our fall membership drive. We've got Carol Clark in the studio, which we will be talking to her in about 6 minutes, right after NPR News headlines. Thanks for being here.
1: Live from NPR News, I'm Lakshmi Singh. President Trump defending his economic agenda and his war against Iran. NPR's Deepa Shivaram reports on Trump's address to the United Nations General Assembly in New York this morning as he battles low

0: Former prosecutors and law enforcement officials say in a new court filing that the president's Truth Social subscription violates federal law. NPR's Bobby Allen reports it charges $100,000 for early access to the president's social media posts.
1: The filing is from former Justice Department lawyers, FBI investigators, and other law enforcement officials from Democratic and Republican administrations. They argue charging for advance notice of Trump's Truth Social posts would allow traders to front-run financial markets. They write that the service, quote, is so far from legitimate that it is possibly criminal, particularly laws against corruption, illegal gratuities, and conflicts of interest. Trump's media company says providing a jump on data to institutional customers is a well-established business practice. The filing was part of a lawsuit from the publication The Intercept, which alleges that the service violates the First Amendment's guarantee of equal access to government information. Bobby Allen, NPR News.
0: The man who was shot and wounded in Texas by an officer with U.S. Immigration and Customs Enforcement is speaking out. The shooting occurred Sunday in Austin after a traffic stop. Katie McAfee with member station KUT has more.
2: 28-year-old Wilbur Rafael Garces Perez is originally from Venezuela. He told reporters over the phone in Spanish that he spent 4 hours in the hospital before being released with a bullet still lodged near the back of his neck. A spokesperson for his attorney interpreted the phone call.
3: When he arrived at the detention center at 4 a.m., he also complained about the pain and he had to sleep on the floor.
2: Gus says Perez's attorneys say he entered the U.S. legally through a Biden-era parole program the Trump administration canceled. The Department of Homeland Security says Gus says Perez had a final order of removal and that the agency is investigating the shooting. For NPR News, I'm Katie McAfee in Austin.
0: A South Carolina coroner has determined actor Hayden Panettiere died from an accidental overdose involving several drugs, including fentanyl. She died last month at the age of 36. This is NPR News. Civil rights attorney Ben Crump is expected to address the public this hour about the grand jury decision not to bring criminal charges in the death of a black Mississippi college student. Crump is representing the family of Nolan Wells, an 18-year-old wide receiver for Southwest Mississippi Community College, who was found dead 2 days after he went on an Independence Day boating trip with friends, all of whom are white. The family says there are still unanswered questions about the circumstances surrounding Wells' death, but the grand jury determined the circumstances of his death to be consistent with drowning. Mathematicians say they're still trying to understand a solution to one of the field's hardest problems, which was published by the company OpenAI. NPR's Jeff Brumfield reports that AI may have solved the problem, but it did a poor job of showing its work.
4: OpenAI claims to have solved the Navier-Stokes problem, a notoriously tough puzzle having to do with fluid dynamics. The company boasted it had used its immense computing power and cutting-edge AI to come up with a solution in a matter of hours. Unfortunately, it's taking weeks for human mathematicians to decipher the AI's answer. Javier Gomez-Serrano is with Brown University. He says the problem is that the 166-page proof is poorly written.
5: It's not written for humans, and the paper doesn't explain what parts are important.
4: Gomez Serrano does believe the solution is right, but it will take extra human effort to figure out why. Jeff Brumfield, NPR News.
0: I'm Lakshmi Singh, NPR News.
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7: 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Let's check the weather. A flood watch will go into effect at noon today across northwestern New Mexico, which is scheduled through 6 p.m.

0: Tomorrow, Farmington will top out at 80 degrees. The Highway 160 corridor will range from the low 70s in Pagosa to the upper 70s in Cortez, and Silverton will reach about 60 degrees. Increasingly cloudy and breezy today across the region, along with scattered showers and thunderstorms in the late afternoon and overnight, with our lows ranging from the mid-50s across the high deserts to the low 40s over the high country. A good chance of scattered precipitation across the entire KSUT listening area, and some thunderstorms could drop significant amounts of rain tonight. Tomorrow will be cloudy and cooler, scattered showers and thunderstorms, and highs in the mid to upper 60s for most of us, while the San Juans will hit the mid 50s. A flood watch has already been scheduled for Pagosa and Silverton from noon tomorrow through midnight on Thursday. The extended forecast shows the unsettled weather moving out of the region by the weekend, returning us to mostly sunny skies with highs across the 70s. 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San Juan Health Partners, Family and Specialty Medicine, a division of San Juan Regional Medical Center. Well, now that all that is said, we are in the middle of our KSUT Fall Membership Drive, and I'm joined here by Carol Clark. Hi, Carol.
1: Good morning.
0: How are you?
1: I'm good. Thanks for having me.
0: Glad you're here.
1: Thank you.
0: You know, so Carol is, you know, a longtime supporter of KSUT, of this community, of the farmers market, of, you know, businesses in Durango, and we're thrilled to have you here. And also, she's throwing Oktoberfest.
1: Bringing it back
0: this weekend. It's on Saturday and Sunday in Buckley Park. And I've heard a rumor that we have some VIP tickets up here.
1: You do.
0: Oh, that's exciting.
1: Yeah, it's fun. Somebody should get those.
0: So tell us about your vision for Oktoberfest this weekend. Like, what are we gonna see? What are we gonna do? What's happening?
1: Well, did you ever go to it when it was downtown?
0: I don't think I've ever been to an Oktoberfest.
1: Okay.
0: No.
1: So when we it sounds like ancient, but when we used to do it, it was on Main Street, and it was great. I think the last year that I did it was in 2010, and I could only know this by you had to get a wristband when you came in. We had about 3,500 people come, so
0: that's
1: it's
0: a lot
1: good size event, yeah. And I think that that's something we are going to aspire to, that we want it to grow to, because it was really fun, because a lot of people would come from out of town, which is great for this community, mm-hmm. for all businesses and all, you know, just people staying for the weekend and things like that. So, yeah, but it was great. So we're doing all those same things that we did in the past to bring it back.
0: Awesome. So you're going to have some beer there, obviously.
1: Just a little bit.
0: And also some music. I mean, when I think of Oktoberfest, you know, you see those videos of the ladies in Munich or wherever, and they're holding like 9 million steins.
1: Yeah, they're like liter steins, and they're carrying five in each hand.
0: Oh my gosh,
1: and they're huge.
0: They look so heavy.
1: They are heavy.
0: Have you ever like had to carry a lot of steins like that?
1: No. I'm going to say that's not on my resume.
0: No. you got other things. So we're going to have beer. We'll have food. Yes.
1: Yeah, and actually in Germany, it is sort of like like what we would call our fairs, you know. It's got like the rides and all the games and things mm-hmm. like that. That's a tradition for them there. And so what we're doing is we want to sort of, it's more old school games and a little more vintage style on some of the things and activities we're going to have, and not necessarily the specific carnival games.
0: So I did hear a rumor that you're going to have a dunk tank.
1: We do have a dunk tank. Yeah, you're going to be in it?
0: No. Dang it. I know. Well, I don't know. Who out there wants to dunk JJ? I don't know. Maybe.
1: Oh, that'd be great.
0: They're like, please stop playing fish on the radio. Like, I will throw you into this bucket of water. No, but can we say who's going to be in the dunk tank?
1: I think we should keep.
0: We're going to keep it a secret.
1: Keep it a secret, okay. And just note that we have some people that you probably will want to dunk. Yeah. Let's put it that way.
0: Okay. Not you. You will not be in the dunk
1: tank. Well, it kind of came. I thought about it. People wanted me. Like, are you going to be in it? And it's like very tricky because I'm the only one pretty much that can handle the POS system. So if I'm in the dunk tank and the POS system goes down. That would be problematic.
0: Then we're all dunked.
1: Yeah.
0: Yeah, that's not good.
1: No.
0: So do you have brewers that are coming into town?
1: Yeah, so we have a bunch. This is sort of like a little mini festival. We have 9 brewers that are going to be there, like 3 or 4 that are German-based, like Prost. And then we have a couple local ones and then some from just statewide and just actual like Oktoberfest beers, like Sam Adams.
0: Oh, nice.
1: And so Ska and Prost and there's like 9, 10 actually on our website. I can't pronounce some of them.
0: Yeah, yeah. And yeah. You're talking to the gal who can't pronounce anything, so we're good here. Yeah.
1: They're difficult on the German
0: yeah, we're good.
1: Pronunciation.
0: Yes.
1: So, but they're really good. And then we have 5 different food vendors. And Sunnyside is going to have brats there.
0: Ooh, so, yum.
1: Yes, we got, it's going to be great.
0: Wow.
1: And then we have a bunch of pizza and pulled pork sandwiches and all kinds of really
0: and
1: good
0: great
1: food.
0: Great music. Yay.
1: Really good music all day long.
0: So Saturday and Sunday, mm-hmm. What time does it open or start?
1: Well, 11 o'clock is the tapping of the first keg, which is called Ozafitz.
0: Okay.
1: Which is Dave Woodruff and the city manager go and tap it. That's tradition.
0: It's kind of like having the giant like scissors
1: exactly.
0: Cutting the ribbon
1: yes.
0: Or whatever.
1: You're like, cheers. And so that starts the event.
0: Prost.
1: Yes. So they tap it at 11 and that starts the festivities.
0: Very cool.
1: Yeah. So then music is all day.
0: Yeah.
1: Both days.
0: Nice. And so can we bring in like our own blankets and things to sit down on? Do people sit? Or?
1: Yeah, they can sit.
0: Okay.
1: Which is also new for me because I used to be on the street. So there wasn't really any
0: you don't wanna sit on
1: sitting
0: the road.
1: Kind of thing
0: right.
1: Going on the pavement. So now there's grass. And so there is definitely can do blankets and your own chairs.
0: That's
1: and
0: awesome.
1: Things like that.
0: Very
1: we'll
0: cool.
1: Have some tables and chairs, but probably not enough for everybody.
0: Right, right. I know how that goes. So, yeah, this is exciting because it's been, like, how long has it been now since Oktoberfest has taken a break for a while?
1: For me.
0: For you.
1: 15.
0: Wow.
1: Yeah, I know.
0: That's a long time.
1: It's a long time.
0: Yeah. Well, this is exciting.
1: Yeah.
0: Yeah.
1: I had a child in that time period.
0: Yeah, I know how that goes.
1: Yeah. That concentrate
0: makes
1: on
0: you
1: some
0: a little
1: other
0: busy.
1: Stuff.
0: You're
1: a little bit.
0: A little busy.
1: So I just had to take a break from it. So now it's back. And I'd say also on the music, I forgot to mention this, that Red Mountain Revival is on Saturday, which will be awesome. And then on Sunday, Caruta Roma is closing on Sunday night. So if you haven't seen them play yet, they're one of my favorites.
0: They're so fun. And there's so many people in that band.
1: So many.
0: And it all works. It's not like it's like, oh, there's a lot of people. It's a bunch of cacophony of noise going on. Like, they're amazing.
1: They're amazing.
0: Yeah.
1: People always ask me what kind of music, and it's hard to describe, but I always want to be like, hi-ya, hi-ya, hi-ya, hey. If you can sing along
0: music.
1: With that, then
0: it's party
1: you'll
0: know. Music.
1: It is.
0: We're good with party music
1: yeah,
0: here.
1: Yeah, exactly.
0: Yeah, that's awesome. So, yeah, Carol Clark is here talking about Oktoberfest happening this weekend, and she has been generous enough to donate a couple of VIP passes to Oktoberfest, which includes some other things, which we can talk about in a little bit, but we're going to be giving away those VIP tickets to Oktoberfest probably right before noon to one of the first callers who pledges a certain amount of money during our fall membership drive here on KSUT. It is, gosh, our 50th year. So, you know, I would say at least pledge $50 if you're going to call in, just in general. We also have some day prizes, such as 2 passes to the Moab Folk Festival with lodging Friday and Saturday nights. And the afternoon prize today is also the San Juan Songwriters Festival. So we're going to play a couple tunes. We'll come back and talk to Carol a little bit more about Oktoberfest and other things in our community. Thanks for being here with us, Carol.
1: Thank you.
0: Yeah, we're glad you're here. And let's hear, I don't know, we have a new tune here from Presley Hale. It's kind of a country tune. It's called Don't Be So Hard.
2: Don't.

0: Tranastasio with Cayman Review. It's off his solo release from 24 years ago. The Mott Vales did a new song called World of Trouble. Still has Junkies back in there with West Virginia, joined by Tim O'Brien and Presley Hale. Started our set with Don't Be So Hard. 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Let's see what we can learn today.
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2: Today, Fragile History. The University of Houston presents this series about the machines that make our civilization run and the people whose ingenuity created them. I've been reading Daniel Boorstin's book on hidden history, and he levels an important criticism of history as it is, as it must be, practiced. He points out what should be pretty obvious, that we learn history only from what gets left behind. Documents, of course, but also artifacts like buildings, the Acropolis, the pyramids, Shark Cathedral, the ancient African masonry city of Great Zimbabwe. We also trace the prehistory of metals from mines and furnaces we discover, or learn about ancient diets and health from bones and bogmen, from campfire relics and garbage pits. But major pieces of the past also vanish into dust. Sure, a castle survives, but where did the serfs live? Writings of the wealthy got preserved, but what about literate commoners? And what about biodegradable tools and artifacts? Actions are forgotten if they haven't been laundered into documents that do survive. Boorstin concludes with a remark that, at his best, the historian is not accumulating knowledge which becomes obsolete, but creating a work with a life of its own. That seems a somewhat convoluted way of telling us that historians are forced to tell only what story fits the surviving data. A few decades earlier, historian Lynn White had spoken to this problem in a more specific way. He'd spoken out against the historian's focus on words, words written in the warmth of wealthy homes, with no concern for that barnyard out back. We read nothing of the mechanics of the world where everyday life was shaped. White argued specifically about the mechanics that led to a horse-mounted and horse-served world, that led from the Dark Ages to the High Middle Ages, and he did so by chasing down ignored artifacts, stirrups, bits, harnesses, and the like. Of course, today's technology has equipped us with far better tools for unearthing the fragments of daily life. Archaeology and history are better wed today. Paper still outweighs artifacts. But we have, for example, learned to tease the mechanics of everyday life by reading carved graffiti and analyzing remnants of servants' quarters. One of my favorite discoveries is graffiti left behind on stones of the pyramids. It reveals something of the laborers that placed them, that they worked with pride and good humor. They tell of drinking beer after their shift. They call themselves the Vigorous Gang or the Enduring Gang. So, we are learning to leave the castle and enter the barnyard where reality was shaped. Still, Boorstin and White might also be soothsayers, because as paper hands the baton to electronics, we might well wonder what the creatures of the year 4000 will know of us and how they will know it. I'm John Leanhart at the University of Houston, where we're interested in the way inventive minds work.
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0: Rob Rawls on the air tonight at 7 p.m. Barrel House Blues. Get your blues on. It'll be a super fun time. Well, we are here with Carol Clark. Hi, Carol.
4: Hi.
0: Oh, sorry. I forgot to turn your microphone on. There we go. Now you can say something.
4: Hi. Hey, yeah.
0: It wouldn't be a Tuesday morning blend if JJ didn't make some kind of mistake. But I'm glad that you're here.
4: Thanks.
0: And Carol is putting on Oktoberfest this coming weekend, which is going to be a super fun time. And it looks like, even though we're supposed to get a lot of rain in the next couple of days, it's supposed to be beautiful this weekend.
4: Supposed to be nice. It's supposed to be a fall weekend.
0: Yeah.
4: Like beautiful weather.
0: Yeah. Like a high of 70 or something.
4: Yeah.
0: And oh, yeah.
4: Beautiful.
0: Yep.
4: It's been like when it's the sun, you can tell when you go outside and you can feel it. Like the air is different. Like the sun feels different. It's just, I love fall. If you could bottle, for me, if you could just bottle the middle of August until the middle of October, and we could just have it that way all the time, that'd be great.
0: That would sell a lot, actually.
4: Right, yeah.
0: Maybe that's your next business venture.
4: Okay, I'll work on that one.
0: Yeah.
4: I'll let you know. I'll get back to you.
0: Middle of August to the middle of September, is that
4: no,
0: what you said?
4: Middle of October.
0: October, there we go.
4: Uh-huh.
0: Yeah, no, I've always said September is its own season around
4: yeah.
0: here.
4: Yeah, it's my favorite.
0: Yeah, the sky seems to be a lot more blue, like there's a lot less, I don't know, particulate in the air or something. I don't know what it is.
4: I don't know. It doesn't feel as intense. The sun doesn't feel
0: that's
4: as beating down on you.
0: Yeah. And, you know, I, of course, my animals woke me up at like 5 a.m. the other day. And what did I do? I went outside and I looked up because the sky has been so clear lately at night. So it was like, you know, before the sun came up and every little star was just like twinkle, twinkle, twinkle,
4: aww,
0: twinkle.
4: Pretty.
0: It was amazing. So, you know, I recommend, if you wake up at an ungodly hour,
4: to go outside.
0: Go outside.
4: Okay.
0: Look up. Yeah.
4: I'm going to not do that, but that's okay.
0: You might be going to bed at that time. I don't know your yeah. schedule, Carol. we were talking about Oktoberfest, how amazing it's going to be this weekend. There are tickets available, including VIP tickets, which we have a couple of here. Thanks to Carol donating 2 VIP tickets. We're going to give them away as a... well, what do you call it? As a premium for donating or pledging your support to KSUT. We'll start that process probably in about an hour. So stick around for that. VIP passes to Oktoberfest are still available if you wanted to just purchase them. And they include like way more things than just a dunk tank.
4: They do. Well, yeah, there is a little private section. And this is part of the farmer's market component that they're doing. And it's going to be so good. Because they have farmers market food, and she sent me their awesome list, and they have like lamb brats and pumpkin lasagna rolls and roast vegetables, mixed greens, warm pretzel nuggets, like good food.
0: Yum.
4: Inside that, excuse me, inside that the tent, and then really good like authentic German beers.
0: Yum.
4: So
0: you get actual beers from. In the VIP area that you do not have access
4: correct.
0: To if you don't have
4: yeah,
0: that VIP
4: yeah.
0: pass. So if
4: yeah.
0: you're a total beer person, that's the ticket you want.
4: Yeah, yeah, it's going to be good. And then you're close access to the music. It's like right up there by the stage and you have your own private seating area and stuff. So the VIP tent is great.
0: That's awesome. How many people do you think it can hold? Do you have any idea?
4: Probably 100.
0: Oh, wow. That's
4: yeah, something
0: lot.
4: Like that.
0: That's pretty, a lot.
4: Pretty good sized tents.
0: Yeah, that's awesome.
4: Somewhere in there.
0: Very cool.
4: Yeah, it'll be fun, and they have lots of activities going on too inside the tent, and so I think something fun for everybody.
0: Pretzel.
4: Yep, pretzels.
0: Nicholas's.
4: Lots of pretzels.
0: Well, I mean, that's part of the whole Oktoberfest thing, isn't it? Pretzels, yum, yum,
4: yeah,
0: yum.
4: Pretzels. Well, I mean, that's the thing. Originally, Oktoberfest was a wedding.
0: Right.
4: And so became Oktoberfest because the community, the wedding, had too much food and beer.
0: Oh, so they opened it
4: so
0: up.
4: So they invited the community up to it.
0: Oh.
4: And that's how it became a more, like a big, like party, because they celebrated with all the food and drink that they had left over from the wedding.
0: And, you know, the question that everybody asks, and I don't know if you know the answer to this, but why is it called Oktoberfest if it's in September?
4: Well, it used to be in October in Germany, and they moved it. It's actually started this last It's 19th it started in Germany in September, and it goes to October 3rd.
0: Oh,
4: and,
0: it's long.
4: Yeah, it's 2 weeks long.
0: Yeah.
4: And so we'll just have to kind of call Germany and ask them why they moved it.
0: All I remember is when I was like, you know, as you do in your mid-20s, backpacking around Europe or whatever, and I had planned my whole trip around like landing in Munich, like the end of the first week of October, and for Oktoberfest. And of course, I missed it.
4: Oh, darn it.
0: It's okay because, I mean, it would have been kind of a hot mess anyway, right? It would have been crowded. And, you know, this was like in the, early 2000s, whatever, that I was traveling around. So you don't really, you know, you get on a payphone and you make your hostel reservation for the next day or whatever, you know what I mean? So it would have been kind of a mess. But we ended up at the Hofbräuhaus anyway, drinking out of those giant steins and watching the women carry the, and that would have been inaccessible to us, I think, maybe if we'd gone during Oktoberfest.
4: Well, you know, I don't know. I think that they have so many tents now that it's just huge.
0: Oh, yeah.
4: You can have, there's like thousands and thousands of people that come for the, like,
0: right.
4: You know, 500,000 a day, basically.
0: Wow.
4: I mean, they're huge. It's huge, huge tents.
0: We're not going to have 500,000 people this weekend.
4: Yeah, I'm going to say that the city's not going to let me do that one.
0: You know, the fire code would not allow a traditional Hofbräuhaus kind of a
4: probably not
0: thing. No.
4: Yeah, I'm going to say no.
0: No. So we were talking about the different kinds of music that you're going to have
4: this weekend.
0: Yep. So like on Saturday, you had mentioned, what was that band that you had just mentioned?
4: Red Mountain Revival.
0: Yeah, thank you. Red Mountain Revival.
4: Yep, Red Mountain Revival.
0: What kind of music are they?
4: They're kind of like country with like a horn section.
0: Ooh.
4: Yeah. So they're fun.
0: Yeah.
4: Like I think they're coming from Uray.
0: Oh, cool.
4: And I think the bands leading up to them are fun too. So like all day is just really fun music.
0: Awesome.
4: And I think, it'll be fun dancing. It'll be good.
0: I heard my friend Meredith playing.
4: She is on Sunday.
0: On Sunday?
4: Mm-hmm.
0: Oh, that's awesome.
4: Yeah, they're playing on Sunday. They open for Caruta Roma.
0: Oh, cool.
4: Uh-huh. So Sunday is going to be a bunch of, it's just like music all day on Sunday is really fun too.
0: That's awesome. So Oktoberfest starts Saturday. Tapping is at 11 a.m.
4: 11 to 6 both days.
0: 11 to 6. That's a good solid amount of time.
4: Yeah, that's some serious drinking, serious eating. And so then if you don't want to do the dunk tank, you can be a part of the chicken poop bingo.
0: Oh, yeah. Chicken poop bingo.
4: Yeah. Which is has a whole nother word to it, too. I can't remember how you say that one, too. It's in German. I only know a few German
0: words.
4: Where
0: did you come up with this? Is this a German thing?
4: Chicken poop bingo? No. That happens all the time. There's places that do it all the time.
0: No way.
4: Yeah. Yeah. Yep.
0: I did not know this. I mean, I love bingo, but I've never played it this way.
4: Well, this is going to be your time then.
0: I mean, do you have to just pick the corner numbers? Because like, seems like they would go in the corners more than not. I don't know.
4: No, they go all over. Yeah, they go wherever.
0: Okay.
4: It kind of depends on where they actually go.
0: Man, who volunteered to watch that chicken? That's what I want to know.
4: Well, those.
0: They got the collar. They're like, B19. Yeah, no.
4: Pretty much. I mean, because it's a one-hit wonder. Once it happens, right. Then that person won.
0: Yeah.
4: And so then it's clean off the board and start over again.
0: So they don't have to go like five in a row and like a diagonal or anything.
4: No.
0: Okay, got
4: it. It's one time. And then they clean it and then they go again.
0: So it's more of like when you're watching the Super Bowl and you pick like the numbers.
4: Yeah,
0: and
4: exactly. Yeah. Yeah, you won the whole pool.
0: Yeah, as soon as that timestamp comes, you're good.
4: Yeah, just watch them. You just watch where they go. There's two of them usually in the pen. Yeah, so you're just like watching them. Oh, come on, lucky number two.
0: This is so funny. Like, who is donating or who is helping set up the chicken poop bingo?
4: Well, they're my chickens.
0: And are they? Oh,
4: yeah,
0: awesome.
4: Bringing them in.
0: There you go.
4: And then we built the booth. It's not really a booth. It's a chicken pen.
0: It's
4: I guess.
0: A coop kind
4: of. Yeah, exactly.
0: Without roosting things.
4: Yeah.
0: Yeah.
4: Yeah. I mean, I really can't explain it. The best way to say is come down and see for yourself.
0: So it's good old fashioned fun.
4: Yeah.
0: You know, you've got a dunk tank. You've got your chicken poop bingo. You've got music.
4: And a mechanical bowl.
0: Oh, and the mechanical bowl.
4: Yeah, we got a mechanical bowl.
0: Oh, my.
4: So see, all these things you can spend the day figuring out all this stuff to all the activities.
0: Ooh, that mechanical bowl is going to be entertaining.
4: Yeah, it's going to be entertaining. That's going to be funny, too. Get on that and test your skills.
0: Remember when they had one up at Purgatory for a while in the summers?
4: No.
0: Oh my gosh. They had like...
4: Remember that?
0: They had one up there for kids. I'm sure it was for kids, but you could probably get on there. It was like a normal size, whatever. But the kids did it, you know? So it was like they had the weird, like, I don't know, ropes course kind of thing over there. Like the big plastic ball that you could get in was on water and you could run around. They had the zip line. They had the trampoline thing. And then they had a mechanical bull.
4: Okay.
0: And the only other time I've seen a mechanical bull is probably downtown at the Wild Horse or something.
4: Yeah, it is that one.
0: It is?
4: Yeah, it's from the Wild Horse.
0: Excellent.
4: Yeah.
0: Excellent.
4: Yeah, we're bringing that one in too. So,
0: well-worn. Well-worn.
4: Yeah, it's going to, I mean, that's why there's going to be, like, there's just like always, there's something for everybody. Oh, and then another key piece too is that kids under 12 are free.
0: Oh, nice.
4: So there's a whole Kinderplatz. And that's like the museum is coming in for kids section. And we have face painters. And my friend Trevor is building a huge cardboard castle.
0: Will it be fairy hair?
4: There is fairy hair. Yeah.
0: Fairy hair.
4: Yep.
0: Yay. Awesome.
4: Yep. So you can bring the kids. And so you can go hang out and watch music and they can play and
0: that's
4: eat
0: great.
4: And all that kind of stuff too.
0: I love that you're including everybody, all ages, you know?
4: Yeah. I mean, I think that's important. I think that we need to do that more often and bring that kind of stuff back where people can go out as, you know, a whole family and just everybody. It sort of entertains different groups of people.
0: Yeah. And even, you know, it's extremely accessible financially to go to this festival. It's only $10.
4: Yeah, $10.
0: To get in, and then also
4: $15 at the door.
0: Yeah, if you're showing up at the door, it's only $5 more. It's $15 bucks.
4: Yeah.
0: Like, you know, you can't even get lunch for $10 anymore.
4: No.
0: You know, so to go in and have this plethora of fun activities and, you know, great beer, great food available. That's and super awesome music.
4: And there's artists too. We have 30 artists there.
0: Are they vendors or are they
4: vendors?
0: Oh, nice.
4: Mm-hmm. All kinds of different vendors.
0: That's awesome.
4: So yeah, it's like it's full. Like there is activities around every corner that you go on the whole property area. It's going to like you can be entertained all day long.
0: Right. I mean, you could go to the farmer's market that morning and then just kind of walk over to Buckley Park in Durango and, you know, keep your farmer's market, you know, support going, really.
4: Yeah.
0: Because this whole thing does support the farmer's market.
4: Yeah, it does support the farmer's market. Yeah. It's been great and fun to work with them. It feels like a full circle moment for me.
0: Yeah, because tell me your experience with the farmers market.
4: That was my college project in 1994.
0: Wow.
4: Yeah. With Dennis Lum, was my professor. And I actually wanted to be a farmer. And I wanted to do a CSA is what my plan was.
0: Yeah.
4: And so I met these people from Peach Valley CSA that said that I needed a farmer's market to make it be successful. And we didn't have one at the time.
0: Wow.
4: And so then I decided to start it. And then I was going to become a farmer.
0: Wow.
4: And then, you know, life just decided that I could do something different.
0: Yeah. So you've probably had like 7 different careers in the last, since 94.
4: Yes.
0: Maybe. I don't know.
4: 20.
0: Yes. 20, 27. I don't know.
4: I don't know.
0: Yeah.
4: I have a sociology degree and I own a bar.
0: Oh, yeah. Well,
4: you know, golly, that's how it is.
0: Those go together.
4: Yeah, they do all the time.
0: Fascinating.
4: Yes.
0: Yeah, that's awesome. So we have Carol to thank for the farmer's market and she's doing the full circle moment by donating proceeds from Oktoberfest this Saturday and Sunday back to the farmer's market. And the farmer's market is hosting that VIP tent, sounds like.
4: Yeah, they are. And they continue to grow. And so they've been doing that new thing, Second Saturdays, and that's been really great. And
0: I love Second Saturdays.
4: Yeah, they're so fun.
0: I know.
4: I love it, how it's growing.
0: Yes.
4: I think all the support, you know, it takes a lot to create those events.
0: Yeah,
4: and
0: absolutely.
4: So it needs a lot of moving parts, and so it's needs all the support it can get.
0: Yeah, for sure. So yet again, we're going to say Oktoberfest happening this Saturday, Sunday. Carol Clark is here with us, and she has donated a pair of VIP passes to KSUT for our fall membership drive. We'll probably start giving those away in about an hour. And if you would want to pledge your support to KSUT during our fall fund drive, it's 970-563-0255, or you can go online to ksut.org. And I just wanted to thank Keenan Kelly you know, I saw him yesterday and he said he was going to be listening again and he is donating. Thanks, Keenan, for your donation. We appreciate you. And we appreciate all of your pledges of support. It can be as small as $10. It can be as large as you can sustainably give. We really appreciate you listening today. We should play a couple songs. Let's play some, maybe Flock of Dimes. Do you know Flock of Dimes? No, Carol doesn't know.
4: I'm a Deadhead.
0: Yeah. Oh yeah. Let's play you some Dead. Well, we'll pull some Dead in a minute.
4: Okay.
0: Okay. Thanks for listening.

0: Got BB King in the background with "If That Ain't It, I Quit." I'm not quitting, don't worry. John Butler before him did "Going Solo." Flock of Dimes did "Afraid." And yeah, I think that was all. Wait, no, yes, that was right. 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
0: There it goes.
1: President Trump has been defending U.S. actions against Iran in a wide-ranging, frequently confrontational speech at the U.N. General Assembly in New York. Describing Iran as a 51-year menace, he said the U.S. had been the only country willing to, as he put it, deal with it.
2: I have a big decision to make. Will a deal be made with Iran that lets them rebuild and create a far greater country than it ever was before? Or do I annihilate the Islamic Republic and do it quickly, never giving them a chance to kill and destroy people and countries again? But I believe we'll make a deal.
1: Mr. Trump described the International Criminal Court, which tries individuals accused of the world's worst crimes, as a rogue institution. He also said the U.S. would build two major military bases in Greenland under a deal with that territory and Denmark. Our North

0: In Easter Sunday bombings, the deadliest attack on civilians in Sri Lanka. 9 others were acquitted. 270 people died in the attacks. Azadeh Mashiri has this report.
1: Suicide bombers targeted several locations, including 3 churches packed with worshippers and 3 luxury hotels popular with foreign tourists. The man accused of organising the attack is Naufer Molavi. For years, he and the other defendants have denied they were involved. They faced more than 23,000 charges, the largest number ever filed in a single case in Sri Lanka, including murder, conspiracy to commit terrorism, and possessing firearms and explosives.
0: The European Union has reportedly agreed to lift sanctions imposed on 2 Russian oligarchs after Russia's full-scale invasion of Ukraine. The Ukrainian foreign minister said the removal of Alisher Usmanov and Mikhail Friedman from a blacklist was shameful and unjustifiable. France reportedly wanted to lift sanctions against Mr. Usmanov because of his ties to Azerbaijan ahead of a proposed prisoner release deal. Luxembourg had been pushing for Mr. Friedman's removal. BBC News. A man from Rwanda has appeared in a British court charged with genocide. Vincent Brown, who's 65 and used to be known as Vincent Bashinya, is accused of 7 offences related to the Rwandan genocide more than 3 decades ago. Tom Simons is at the court in London.
2: Dr. Brown has been accused of taking part in that genocide by killing, directing or encouraging the deaths of members of the Tutsi community. Specifically, 6 people, 3 members of the same household in the Kigali area, a taxi driver and a mother and her young baby. Now, he has always denied these allegations. He has said that he wanted to stand trial. He wanted to, as he put it, clear the stains of these allegations that have been levelled against him.
0: Tom Simons with that report. A court in the US state of Massachusetts has charged the online influencer Clavicula with rape and drug offences involving an underage person. The 20-year-old, whose real name is Braden Eric Peters, is known for his looks-maxing philosophy. His content encourages young men to pursue a more chiselled appearance, often through controversial practices like facial bone smashing and using crystal meth as an appetite suppressant. A US military jet has crashed near an airbase in western Germany. The pilot ejected from the F-16 fighter plane and is receiving medical care. It happened when the plane tried to land near the Spangdahlem Air Force Base in Rhineland-Palatinate state. The BBC's former West Africa correspondent Mark Doyle has died after a short illness. He was 67. He reported on or in Africa for over a quarter of a century and was known for his courage, determination and astute and ethical approach to reporting. He covered the genocide in Rwanda and the civil war in Sierra Leone, becoming a familiar and trusted name to thousands across the region, the continent and the world. BBC News.
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4: We know Flea from the Red Hot Chili Peppers, but what about Flea the jazz lover?
5: When I was a kid, I wanted to be a jazz trumpet player. 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
4: On his project, Honora, he taps into the music of his youth. 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I'm Christian McBride.
3: 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I've got a hoverer, so I'm a little thrown off. Sorry, hoverer. Yeah. We're here in the KSUT studios with Carol Clark. She is visiting us this morning to talk all about Oktoberfest, which is happening this coming weekend, Saturday and Sunday. Welcome back, Carol.
6: Thanks for having me.
3: I'm glad you're here.
6: It's been fun.
3: Carol's busy. She's been doing a lot of work for a lot of different

0: things for a long time. And for her to somehow find the energy and, you know, the gumption to put back together Oktoberfest, where does it come from, Carol?
1: I don't know. That's a good question. I'm not sure.
0: What is driving you, or what has driven you to kind of, you know, reinvigorate this tradition in this community?
1: I remember that one of the last events that I did for Oktoberfest, and I was standing up on the side street of 9th, so at the top, like towards the hill, and that's one of the check-ins for people during that time. They could come down that way, and I remember seeing all the people, like there was so many people, like it was packed, and it was just so awesome to watch and so fun. And I feel like that's probably the piece of it, is that I love just doing stuff with so many people.
0: Yeah. Well, I know it's the, as somebody who also puts on a festival, the fulfillment of watching people enjoy what you've just created without them seeing every single little moving piece that got them there into that joyous moment is pretty fulfilling.
1: Yeah.
0: You know?
1: Yeah. They'd have no idea.
0: They really, and they shouldn't.
1: No.
0: I don't want them to know.
1: No, I don't want them to either. That's way too complicated. But no, it's really, I think it's just for the enjoyment of bringing something that's really fun for people to gather.
0: Yeah, absolutely. And so Saturday and Sunday is Oktoberfest. We're here with Carol Clark. It is our KSUT Fall Membership Drive. Have you pledged your support yet? I'm just, not you, Carol. I'm not looking at Carol. I'm looking out there at all of you that are in your cars.
1: I'm looking at you too.
0: I know. Yeah. Carol's looking at you too. We're giving you the side eye. No, actually, we're smiling at you. We're happy you're supporting us by listening. And if you haven't yet, we would love to get your pledge of support to KSUT. We already have support from Marjorie Portress. Thank you for...
1: Thanks, Marjorie.
0: Thank you for supporting us and for listening to Carol talk about these amazing things. And thanks to Bill Doherty for your pledge of support. We really appreciate you. And if you would like to also do the same, you can give us a call, 970-563-0255, or you can go online, ksut.org, and pledge your support right there if you don't like talking on the phone. Do you like talking on the phone, Carol?
1: I don't mind it.
0: You don't mind it?
1: No.
0: I really dislike it.
1: And I think I spend half of my day on the phone.
0: Yeah. I mean, you get things done a lot quicker when you call someone.
1: Yeah.
0: And
1: I prefer it.
0: Yeah. I think that's great. And also, like, I had a career where, I mean, for 15 years, I was literally on the phone all day long, every day. And I think I just got burned out.
1: That would probably burn me out. I wouldn't like that. I get breaks in between that.
0: Yeah. Yeah. It was kind of... You know, you had like the headset on with the little talkie thing. Yeah, it was wild.
1: Yeah, I don't have that.
0: Yeah, I'm glad you don't.
1: No,
0: I don't wish it upon anybody.
1: Yeah, it's I mine is like you're making a phone call, you set it down, you make a phone call, that kind of thing.
0: Yeah, and when you set the phone down, you've accomplished something. So it's like a shorter amount of time.
1: Yeah.
0: Than you could have like written an email back and forth, text somebody, wait for the response.
1: I'm not sitting still for long periods of time that I can respond to everybody. Like email is tricky for me.
0: Yeah, I hear you. Me too, because like I'm also baking, so like my hands are usually involved in something. I also can't answer the phone when my
1: that is complicated.
0: It's like I need a third hand that just does other things, but. That would be weird. So Oktoberfest this coming Saturday and Sunday, they're going to have amazing beers there.
1: Oh yeah. Yeah. Tons of really good beers. And I have to do a shout out to Aaron Borg and
0: Aaron.
1: An amazing team of volunteers and Brad Taylor and Jay from Coors. They're going to be all set up there too. And they're going to have 9 to 10 different beers on the trailers. And it's going to be really good beers, all Oktoberfest beers.
0: That's awesome. So very fall oriented kind of weather coming your way to help you drink those delicious fall beers. And in the VIP area, they
1: those ones are very signature based, like those, because those are authentic German. In the VIP tent, and really good German food in the VIP tent, and there is an activity pretzel making, and it's just the VIP tent's going to be really fun too. All the games that are going to be going on, the art, the food, the kinder plots for the kids.
0: Yeah, 12 and under are free.
1: Yeah.
0: I mean, just to get in the door, it's only $10 and $15 the day of. So, I mean, you could walk straight from the farmer's market to Oktoberfest. Yeah.
1: We should probably tell them the website, too.
0: Oh, yeah, tell them the website.
1: DurangoOktoberfest.com.
0: There you go.
1: That will make our life so much easier if you buy them now.
0: And it is October with a K.
1: It is. Yeah, yeah. With a K.
0: Not the...
1: No C.
0: No C.
1: No. Yeah, Oktoberfest.
0: That's awesome. So tell us a little bit. Do you know more about the different kinds of bands that are going to be performing and what time they start and that kind of thing?
1: Yeah, that, like, so... The beginning is a polka band called Polka Geist. And then after that, it's Three Way Street. And then the band after that is called The Jokers. And then that is the Red Mountain Revival is the closer on Saturday.
0: Nice.
1: They should be really fun. And then Sunday, it is Agave that's opening.
0: Oh, I love Agave.
1: I love Agave. I know they played for me at Union for Grateful Dead Week. And
0: oh,
1: it was
0: nice.
1: Really fun.
0: Nicest people ever.
1: And then Galvant, which is the girls in the afternoon. And then Crew Jaroma.
0: Nice.
1: Closing in on Sunday night.
0: Very cool. So Galvant is Merida, Jen, and I can't remember the third girl's name. But they're all kind of like our age.
1: Yeah.
0: You know, and they just decided to start playing together. And I love that because it's kind of like you know, you're just rolling along in your life on autopilot. And all of a sudden you're like, you know what? I'm going to try something different. And this is what they're doing. And they're totally killing it.
1: And they're good.
0: Yeah. They're doing a great job. Yes. And they all sing. Mm-hmm. So it's not just like one person singing. They have like, the whole kit and caboodle. I think it's great.
1: They'll be fun.
0: Yeah. I'm excited.
1: So I was kind of excited for them to open up for a Crew Jaroma.
0: Yeah.
1: And so, cause I do think I like them a lot. So, that makes for a really fun, like two sets. And it'll be a fun music for that.
0: Absolutely. So we not only have, you know, beer and music and great times for everybody, but you know, the whole kids area, they're going to be face painters there, activities there, you know, fairy hair,
1: fairy hair, all kinds
0: of stuff. And you know how the beautiful grass in Buckley Park, people love to just sit down and enjoy their time. It's supposed to be beautiful weather.
1: It's supposed to be so nice. Yeah. It'll be great. And you can just come in and grab a beer, grab a pretzel, walk around, check out the art.
0: Yeah.
1: And
0: all the vendors, all the art vendors.
1: Be a part, do one of the games, take your chances on the mechanical bowl.
0: Yeah. I'm a little scared of that mechanical bowl.
1: I think you could do it.
0: You think so?
1: Yeah.
0: I don't think so.
1: I feel it. I feel like you're great.
0: Feeling it. Okay, good. Well, I'm glad.
1: Or if you want to be last minute dunk tanker and you want to be on the dunk tank, we still have some spots to fill.
0: Yeah, if you guys don't like the music I'm playing, I could go over to Oktoberfest and be in the dunk tank for you.
1: Yeah, we could dunker.
0: I don't know what I would wear. Maybe I'd wear this hat. Oh, Jill Davis just handed me this hat. It says more banjo on it.
1: Oh, nice, Jill.
0: It happens to match my outfit today.
1: It does match your outfit.
0: It was kind of crazy the way that worked out. She just handed me this hat. Do you already have this hat, more banjo? I was like, no. And... Huh. I can never say that again.
1: No.
0: Because I will keep this hat forever.
1: No. Now you have more banjo.
0: Well, speaking of banjo, the Grateful Dead is one of your favorite bands.
1: Yes.
0: And it's kind of one of the reasons you came out to this area, you said.
1: Yeah. I mean,
0: traveling around.
1: Yeah. I came out here because I moved out to Summit County when I was 18 to ski and from Michigan. And then
0: a little different skiing here than Michigan.
1: It's slightly not so, you know,
0: less ice.
1: Then I went back home just to see if I want to live back there. And I went to my first show in Alpine Valley in 1988.
0: Amazing.
1: And that was
0: the rest is history, as they say.
1: Mm-hmm.
0: Well, we should play some Grateful Dead
1: for you.
0: Let's do it. Okay. We're going to play Carol's favorite song. Here's He's Gone.

0: Wilco there with 100 Years From Now, John Craigie before them with Don't Ask, and the Grateful Dead did He's Gone live from Amsterdam, 1972. Everybody loves that Europe 72 release. I need to get that on vinyl, probably. How many vinyl albums do you think that is? Like 6, 8? I have no idea. Well, it is 11:30, and support for the Morning Blend is provided by Wines of the San Juans Harvest Wine Festival, Saturday and Sunday, featuring regional artisans, internationally awarded wines, local beer, a teamed grape stomp competition, and live music. 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It's time for the community calendar. Let's see what's going on around town.
1: 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It will culminate on Thursday with a reception at Two Old Crows at 5:30. 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The Durango Public Library is hosting Hornos, Chuck Wagons, and Hardtack, the 1876 table, today at 6. This event is part of the celebration of Colorado's 150th anniversary. More information is at animusmuseum.org. The public is invited to the Durango Bird Club Wednesday Bird Walks. Those will take place tomorrow and conclude for the season on September 30th. Those interested may meet at the Painted Wall in the Botanic Gardens in front of the Durango Public Library. The Great Garden Series continues on Wednesday at 4:30. The title is Transforming Perfection is Transforming Community, Big Picture Native Plant Gardening, and that takes place at the Santa Rita Water Reclamation Facility Demonstration Garden. The community is invited to the Deep Dive Code Forum, focused on targeting updates to the La Plata County Land Use Code, aimed at reducing barriers to housing and improving the variety of housing options available. That's coming up Wednesday at 4. It's a Zoom event, and the link is available on the county website. The La Plata County League of Women Voters will host a House District 59 Candidate Forum. That's at 6 p.m. on Wednesday at Fort Lewis College in Noble Hall, Room 130. Both candidates will be on hand, and lwvlaplata.org has more information. The San Juan College Native American Center presents the 19th Annual Ms. Indigenous Pageant Wednesday at 6 p.m. in the Henderson Performance Hall. It's a celebration of culture, tradition, and ancestral heritage of Native American students and their communities. It's free and open to the public. More information is at sanjuancollege.edu. The Mancus Library is hosting a talk by author Mark Stevens at 7 p.m. on Wednesday. He'll be speaking about his newest book, the second in the Flynn Martin thriller series, Two Truths and a Lie. MancusLibrary.org has more information. La Plata Commissioner Marsha Porter Norton will host community office hours at Durango Joe's, that's in Town Plaza, on Thursday from 7:30 to 9 a.m. Members of the public are invited to stop by for an informal chat on matters of county interest or concern. San Juan Mountains Association is hosting the Written in Bark Aspens and Arborglyphs Hike Thursday morning at 9. That's at the Buckles Lake Trailhead south of Pagosa Springs. Details and registration are at sjma.org. The Manhattan Short Film Festival is taking place at the Durango Arts Center at 4 p.m. on Thursday. Participants will join a worldwide audience watching and voting on the same 10 short films. Tickets are available at durangofilm.org. And that's a look at the KSUT Community Calendar.
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0: And NPR's Here and Now is coming up in about 25 minutes at the top of the hour. Well, you are listening to KSUT Four Corners Public Radio. It's the Tuesday morning blend. My name is JJ. I'm glad that you're sticking around with us. 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Our morning prize is two VIP passes to Oktoberfest this coming weekend. Our day prize today is two passes to the Moab Folk Festival with lodging for Friday and Saturday nights. And our afternoon prize today is two passes to the San Juan Songwriters Festival. How do I become eligible for these, you ask? 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And you can talk to one of our fabulous folks that is out here. Jill Davis is answering the phones, and so is Jonathan Hunt, and so is probably Chris Holland. He's probably out there on the phones. We've got all kinds of celebrities here answering phones for us today, and we would love to talk to you. 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And just raise it by a dollar. I mean, that's what I've been doing for the last few years. I'm such a cheapskate, but I'm happy to support the radio station that brings us great music, great news programming, and great original programming every night of the week. So, well, that being said, it is time for Scattered, Smothered, and Covered. We're going to play cover tunes that you probably know by artists you might not know covered them. I know we just played Wilco, but I'm going to play Jeff Tweedy now. Sorry. It's a double dip of tweediness. But here's Jeff Tweedy covering Simple Twist of Fate.

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A place we called Shade Road. 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I went back to that same old spot. Trees are gone, it's a parking lot.

0: Paramore covering Talking Heads, Burning Down the House. Of course they are. J.J. Cale covered Shady Grove, Government Mule, along with Toots, covered Pressure Drop. And Jeff Tweedy covering Bob Dylan's Simple Twist of Fate. I'm here with Jill Davis.
1: Yay!
0: Hi, Jill Davis.
1: Hi.
0: How's it going?
1: It's pretty awesome.
0: Is it amazingly awesome?
1: Yeah.
0: I'm glad you're here.
1: I'm glad I'm here, too, on this sunny Tuesday.
0: Sunny Tuesday. It's about to be not sunny, apparently.
1: I know. Well, that's okay. We need the moisture. We had a really dry summer.
0: I know. It's funny. If you ever watch those things like Colorado Starter Kit or like things that Colorado people say, it's like every single time somebody says something about rain.
2: Welp, it's a good thing we got it. Been so dang dry. We just need moisture however we get it.
3: We need the moisture.
1: We do. It's true. All those people are right. And then if you stay long enough in that same conversation, then they'll start asking, like, well, have you seen any chanterelles in the high country? Do you know if the colors are starting to change?
0: Yep.
1: I do know. And yes, they are.
0: Do you know what elevation the deer turned to elk?
1: Yes. It's right about the same place where they had the moguls, where they store the moguls in the...
3: store those moguls?
1: Yeah, in the summertime.
3: I did not notice.
0: Why are we talking like this?
1: I don't know.
0: Yeah.
1: Sorry. Apologize.
0: Okay. So Jill Davis and I are here because it is the KSUT Fall Membership Drive.
1: Woo!
0: And Jill's amazing. We're actually friends in real life.
1: It's true.
0: It's true. We're actually friends. And... she just gifted me this amazing hat. I went out there to say hi. She asked me if I got a burrito from Oscars because Oscars is supplying all the burritos, which is amazing.
1: Thank you.
0: And then she said, wait, I have a gift for you. And I said, what? And she turned around and like she spun around and had this glorious hat in her hand. And what does the hat say, Jill?
1: More banjo.
0: That's right. That's all we're talking about now is more banjo.
1: I had the chance to go to the Telluride Blues and Brews Festival this weekend in Telluride, which was phenomenal.
0: Yay.
1: And thank you to our partners over there who threw a really fantastic festival production. Always so quality. The music is always just stunningly good. And one of our friends has a vendor booth and she had those hats. And I thought, oh, I know who that belongs to right now.
0: You know what's so funny? I put it on my head in like... it was like a fairy godmother because like immediately my entire outfit came together because I'm wearing like this flannel shirt that has like the same colors in it as the hat. It was amazing.
1: It was supposed to be yours, I'm telling you.
0: Thank you for being my fairy godmother today.
1: You're welcome.
0: We're here because the membership drive is important to us. It keeps us busy and we're grateful to all the people who pledge their support. If you want to pledge your support, you can give us a call 970-563-0255. You can go online, ksut.org. And Carol Clark was just here talking about Oktoberfest.
1: Thanks for coming in, Carol.
0: Thanks, Carol. She's also donated a pair of VIP passes to this weekend's Oktoberfest, which we can give away.
1: Cool.
0: Yeah. And, we've decided, you and I did not decide this, but it has been decided that...
1: the universal we.
0: The universal we.
1: The royal we.
0: Yes, the royal we. It has been decided that if you are the first caller up here and pledge $120
1: or more.
0: You will receive those VIP passes to Oktoberfest. Again, the number is 970-563-0255. Pledge your support of 120 or more, and those VIP passes are yours.
1: That's going to be a fun event. We haven't had that same Oktoberfest in a very long time.
0: It sounds so well-rounded. Mm-hmm. It's not just like a beer shenanigans. Mm-mm. There's a bull.
1: Yes, there's a mechanical bull. How can you go wrong? Who can even say no to
0: tank.
1: That?
0: There's a dunk tank.
1: Yeah, it's going to be fantastic. Good luck, Carol. You're doing good work. We're excited for you.
0: Yeah, it's going to be really fun. And it benefits the farmer's market. Yep. So a full circle moment for Carol there.
1: Absolutely.
0: And since it's on the same day as the farmer's market on Saturday, you could just go shopping and then head over to Oktoberfest.
1: Just make a whole day of it.
0: You could. You'd make a whole day of it. You've already found your parking. Right? 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That's the hardest part, really, is finding parking down there during Saturdays. But yeah, I mean, if you find parking, you're at the farmer's market, stroll on over to Buckley Park and get your beer on. Bring the kids. 12 and under are free. I mean, tickets are super cheap. Only
1: really
0: $10
1: cheap.
0: Right now, DurangoOktoberfest.com, and $15 at the door. Easy peasy. super fun. Mechanical bull, dunk tank, lots of beer, food polka vendors, art. Probably. Yeah, there's a polka band starting. They tap the keg at 11 on Saturday, and then it's all day Sunday, too.
1: Yeah, well, that's right, it is.
0: Yeah. It is all day Sunday. Also.
1: That's going to be a really fun time. The weather's going to hold out. It's going to be beautiful.
0: I know. Speaking of the weather, it is supposed to get really wet in the next 2 days. So just beware. Keep your eyes on the flood plain conditions, whatever. And that's what, you know, KHT is here for, to help you, remind you of not only events that are coming up, but also what's local weather going on. You know, what's the news happening in our area?
1: Flood warnings, bird calls.
0: Yeah, I love so much. I love Bird Note. I love Bird Note. It's like my favorite program. Like, if I had to rank them, like, you know, my favorite to least favorite, like, Bird Note would be at the top, and I'm not going to say what's at the bottom. But I do have one that I do not like. But that's okay. Everybody's got one. But you can pledge your support. Did you call yet? Did you win those VIP passes? 970-563-0255 and KSUT.org. Those are the places you can go to do that. Jill.
1: Yes.
0: What's coming up for KSUT people?
1: What is coming up for KSUT?
0: Because you just like busted your rear end all summer with all these events. You had the round dance, the party in the park with March 4th and Chawa. You did the driving and crying thing at Ska.
1: We had some wonderful, wonderful concerts, and we're really thankful for all of the folks that came out and supported and attended. And it was great. It was a great summer of music and good weather for all of it and good involvement from everybody. So we are not moving into planning for summer season next year quite yet. I'm trying to wrap up this year and handle this membership drive. So right now our focus is all forward on just making sure that we can have as much of that valuable support for this station as we possibly can in the coffers. So you, again, can call and be a part of that support by calling Jonathan or myself or JJ or Tammy or Chris or Rob at 970-563-0255 or by logging online at ksut.org, and you can be part of the show.
0: You can be part of this. I mean, you already are because you're listening, and we appreciate that.
1: Very much.
0: And like we said, I don't know. I haven't seen anybody run up to the door. So maybe those VIP tickets are still available.
1: They probably are.
0: A pledge of 120 or more, you would get those. And that's amazing.
1: I know. And we also have some great prizes for today, just for the drawing for today. I think we're giving away 2 passes to the Songwriters, so the San Juan Songwriters Festival.
0: And the Moab Folk Festival.
1: And the Moab Folk Festival, which is going to be great. If any of you have not been over there, our friend Cassie Pop throws a wonderful festival in Moab. It's always beautiful weather, and the music is wonderful, and it's family friendly, and it's Moab in November. It's just gorgeous.
0: NPR's Here and Now is coming up right now. We are listening to KUTE Ignacio, KDNG Durango, KUSW Flora Vista, and KPGS Pagosa Springs. Thanks so much for listening. Thanks for being here, Jill.
1: Thanks for having me.
0: You're welcome.
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6: And I'm Scott Tong. This is Here and Now. Coming up, Chinese President Xi Jinping is coming to Washington, D.C. for a summit on big issues, AI, trade, and Taiwan.
7: I think the Chinese side brings up Taiwan at every one of these meetings because there are red lines and they want Washington to know them.
5: Also, a man shot by an ICE agent is transferred from a hospital to a detention center, though he still has a bullet in his back.
8: And I'm Peter O'Dowd at KTOO in Juneau, Alaska, where every summer a melting glacier in the mountains above town releases a torrent of water on the capital city.
9: It can be so pretty, and then one day it just shows up and freaking ruins everything.
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10: Live from NPR News, I'm Lakshmi Singh. The cost of diesel, on which ships, trucks, trains and your local farmers' tractors depend, is nearly 75% higher than it was a year ago. AAA says that today people are paying on average $6.53 for a gallon of diesel. The impact is felt across the country and party lines. It is dominating concern among midterm election voters as President Trump continues to defend the U.S. war with Iran. The war and the resulting energy crisis overshadows the UN General Assembly in New York, where President Trump spoke this morning. The Republican leader also bucked international norms when he talked about U.S. military operations in Venezuela earlier this year. To the victor belong the spoils, Trump said, referring to U.S. control of Venezuelan oil. Here's NPR's Deepa Shivaram.
11: The U.S. operations in Venezuela resulted in the arrest of the country's former leader, Nicolas Maduro. Recently, Trump's administration announced a deal with Venezuela that allows the U.S. to take control of 65 billion barrels of oil reserves. Trump spoke about how, as a result of those military operations, the U.S. has obtained more control of the world's oil supply. He said U.S. actions are proof the U.S. will use military means to secure national interests. But Trump saying, quote, to the victor belong the spoils, is a contradiction to the principles of the UN and of U.S. foreign policy tradition to not explicitly connect foreign intervention to the acquisition of resources. Deepa Shivaram, NPR News, Washington.
10: Republican Senator John Curtis of Utah has asked the Judiciary Committee in a new letter to investigate the business and personal relationships of Donald Trump Jr.

0: on where you live. The September equinox is tonight as the sun crosses the equator and day and night are nearly equal in length. It marks the official start of astronomical autumn in the Northern Hemisphere and spring in the Southern Hemisphere. This is NPR News. The family of a Black Mississippi college student is demanding a more thorough investigation into his death. Nolan Wells was found dead 2 days after July 4th boat trip with friends on Mississippi's coast. Civil rights attorney Ben Crump represents Wells' family.
1: This blunt force trauma is relevant, and we need to know what caused the blunt force trauma to the back of Nolan Wells' head.
0: A grand jury said it found no evidence to support that Wells' death was anything but accidental and decided not to pursue criminal charges. A new survey shows mental health symptoms among high school students in the U.S. improved last year compared to prior years. NPR's Ritu Chatterjee reports on the results of the Centers for Disease Control and Prevention's Youth Risk Behavior Survey.
2: One-third of high school students reported persistent feelings of sadness and hopelessness in 2025, down from 40% in 2023. 14% seriously considered attempting suicide, down from 20% 2 years prior. The new report also features students' diet, nutrition, sleep, and digital behaviors. Pediatrician Dr. Scott Hadlin heads adolescent medicine at Mass General Brigham for Children in Boston. He says the new report is missing information featured in past reports.
3: Rich data on what's going on with substance use with young people, sexual risk behaviors, exposure to violence, exposure to firearms.
2: He says these factors still pose risks to the health and well-being of teenagers. Ritu Chatterjee, NPR News.
0: It's NPR.
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5: The time is 12:06. Let's check the weather. A flood watch is in effect for northwestern New Mexico until 6 p.m. today. Temperatures in Farmington will reach 80 degrees. The Highway 160 corridor will range from the low 70s in Pagosa to the upper 70s in Cortez. Silverton will hit 60 degrees, and lows tonight range from the low 40s in the high country to the mid 50s over the high deserts under scattered showers and thunderstorms.
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7: And I'm Scott Tong in Washington, D.C. This is Here and Now. Chinese President Xi Jinping makes a high-profile visit to D.C. this week. He lands tomorrow and meets President Trump Thursday for a White House summit. Big agenda, trade, AI, and the topic we'll talk about now, Taiwan. Joining us is China scholar Ike Fryman. He's a Hoover Fellow at Stanford, and his recent book is Defending Taiwan. Ike, welcome back to the program.
8: Thank you so much for having me back on.
7: President Trump in May went to Beijing. Not a lot of substance as far as what we call deliverables, though Xi Jinping did warn that if the U.S. and China mishandled the Taiwan issue, it could lead to what he called clashes and even conflicts. Did Xi Jinping get what he wanted on the Taiwan issue at that meeting?
8: Well, Xi Jinping will not be satisfied with anything less than what he calls reunification, which is Taiwan's coerced assimilation into communist China. But in the short term, I think he will settle for a deal that allows him to save face and stabilizes U.S.-China relations. Xi Jinping has a big political event coming up next fall, the National Party Congress, where he's hoping to get a smooth transition to a fourth term. He does not want a big showdown over Taiwan before then.
7: Yeah, so how do you think about Xi Jinping's longer game on Taiwan and how this week's White House summit fits into that?
8: Well, I think Xi Jinping is building a menu of options that he can use against Taiwan. The first and most attractive option is to take Taiwan without fighting by squeezing it harder and harder until he either breaks the will of the Taiwan people to resist or the will of the United States and its allies to defend Taiwan. And he's doing that every day with maritime incursions into Taiwan's waters, cyber attacks, agent activity on the ground in Taiwan, pressure against Taiwan companies. But he's also building other options.

0: which could include strikes on Taiwan, blockades, or even an invasion. I don't think he has confidence that his invasion option is ready yet, but he's continuing to work on all of these at once, and he doesn't have to use all of these coercive tools to get value out of them.
1: So then, as it comes to the States to meet with President Trump, do you imagine she wants Taiwan as a topic to come up, or maybe not?
0: I think the Chinese side brings up Taiwan at every one of these meetings because there are red lines and they want Washington to know them. But I think Xi Jinping comes to Washington with realistic expectations. Below the surface, this administration has pursued a policy of continuity and really expanded commitment to Taiwan's defense. I just got back from the island, and there's a lot happening on the ground. I think mainly Xi Jinping wants to stabilize his relationship with Trump because he thinks America is structurally declining, and a declining America can be dangerous.
1: Now, President Trump has spoken about whether to move forward with a big sale of arms to Taiwan when he was returning from Beijing earlier this year. He said, well, it could be a bargaining chip. How important is this sale in this conversation?
0: Not as important as it's been made out in the press. I think that it was a big mistake for President Trump to suggest that U.S. arms sales to Taiwan are on the table in discussions with Beijing. It's longstanding policy that we don't discuss that with Beijing. But I think we have to stand back and see the big picture. No president has sold more arms to Taiwan than President Trump. The largest arms package to Taiwan in history, he approved just last year. I think the most likely outcome is that this big arms package will be broken up into pieces. But either way, this is not make or break for whether Taiwan can repel an invasion. And the progress on that work is proceeding bilaterally, and I think it's going very well.
1: Now, like another topic certain to be on the agenda at the White House this week is AI. We've heard Silicon Valley bosses in this country calling for a slowdown to manage the risks. At the same time, they say don't slow down too much as to be overtaken by Chinese AI companies. How does the Chinese Communist Party think about this AI race, as it were, and how Chinese companies fit into it?
0: I live in Silicon Valley, working at Stanford, and I hear these AI safety concerns every day. Unfortunately, everything we can see from the public evidence is that the Chinese Communist Party sees this issue differently. They're not so worried about the risk of misaligned AI. They are more worried about falling behind the United States. They're already a few months behind the frontier, and I don't think they want to be further away than that. So Beijing is happy to pursue arms control discussions or AI safety discussions if it will persuade the United States to unilaterally soften its export controls on chips or to slow down the pace of its own progress. But China doesn't seem sufficiently concerned about the technology itself that they think arms control is necessary. And that puts the U.S. administration in an unfavorable situation, because if Beijing is not offering much, what can we really offer in return?
1: Yeah. So then what might a realistic agreement or announcement be this week? Could the U.S. and China at least start something to say, okay, we'll share information on the risks, that kind of thing?
0: I think that would be a great way to start. There has already been a U.S.-China consensus, which began under the Biden administration, that AI should not be given control over nuclear weapons. I certainly hope that we can agree on that much. But there's some really difficult questions about the use of fully autonomous weapons in war. Ukraine and Russia are already using AI-guided lethal drone packages in their strikes on one another. So these conversations we should be having. And then also, I think because the United States does see the risk of misaligned AI breaking out of the box and doing something catastrophic, even if the Chinese don't see or appreciate that risk yet, I think it's important to bring them to the table to figure out who the right people are within the Chinese system to talk to. Because if, God forbid, there is an accident or a disaster, we will want to know who to call.
1: We've been talking to Ike Fryman, Hoover Fellow at Stanford University. His most recent book is Defending Taiwan. Ike, always good to talk to you. Thanks very much.
0: Thank you for having me on.
2: Now to Austin, Texas, where a Venezuelan man who was shot by an ICE agent has been moved from a hospital to a detention center, even though he still has a bullet lodged in his back. That's according to his lawyer. The Department of Homeland Security says they have a deportation order for the man. His lawyer says he entered the U.S. legally and formally applied for asylum. Let's bring in attorney Kate Lincoln Goldfinch. She's representing 28-year-old Wilbur Rafael Garces Perez, who was shot by ICE while making a DoorDash delivery. Thanks for joining us.
3: Thanks for having me on.
2: So first, have you been in touch with your client today? Is the bullet still in his body, and is he getting medical care in detention?
3: I was finally able to speak to him this morning at around 8 o'clock after no contact for almost an entire day. We had a press conference yesterday, and he happened to call his wife during the press conference, and he wanted to speak to the press. So we put him on speakerphone, and after that occurred, the guards came in and took his tablet away and told him that his communication privileges had been revoked. And so we didn't hear anything from him, but a member from Congressman Joaquin Castro's office visited him and told us that he was losing mobility in his left arm because the bullet is lodged near his spine. So his family and I spent the night very concerned for him. This morning, he reported to me that they shackled him yesterday afternoon and took him to a hospital where he was given an IV drip. He was not provided surgery. He still has the bullet in his body. He's got his arm in a sling, and he's back at the detention center now reporting to me that he's been placed in isolation with a regular bed as opposed to a medical bed, and he's in a lot of pain. He's just on Tylenol and ibuprofen.
2: Are there any legal methods that you have to force him to be able to get medical attention, considering there is a bullet lodged next to his spine, which could potentially cripple him?
3: Correct. Yeah, we've filed a temporary restraining order, and we have a hearing before Judge Orlando Garcia next Wednesday, the 30th of September. And he has ordered that Wilbur be present at that hearing, which is good because it means he can't be deported in the meantime. But I, of course, am concerned about the retaliation that it appears that he's suffering and the treatment in detention.
2: Hmm. You have said that your client, Mr. Garces Perez, entered the country legally in 2024 using an app that was created by Customs and Border Protection that enabled him to apply for asylum. President Trump canceled all pending asylum appointments on his first day back in office, and he ended the use of that app for asylum. So now DHS claims that your client entered illegally. What's your response to that?
3: I mean, that's just a lie. He did enter on, it's called CBP-1. It was a program that people applied for. You had to submit a photo and a background check and do this app. I worked with a lot of people who really struggled with the app. It was a difficult process. And he was admitted under CBP-1. He applied for asylum. He had a valid work permit. He has an active driver's license. And the reason they're reporting that he has a removal order is because the immigration court sent the notice of his hearing to a previous address. And so he didn't know he had a hearing, and he didn't appear and received a deportation order in absentia, which is very common. I've been an immigration lawyer for 20 years, and this happens very regularly. The court sends the notices to the wrong address or not at all. So while he did technically have an order of removal, there's an explanation for it. And then, of course, it certainly doesn't warrant what happened to him.
2: All right. Well, given that your client, as you say, entered this country legally, he has a wife with legal status. What are your next steps, and how do you see his case as, indicative of the larger situation going on with ICE? We have 45 seconds left.
3: Okay. So for him, we're going to be pursuing medical care, release, ability to stay in this country, and damages. And what I'm calling for is an immediate moratorium on ICE traffic stops. ICE has demonstrated they don't know how to do these traffic stops safely, and the American public needs to tell them that we will no longer tolerate ICE agents out on the street smashing people with their cars and shooting them in the heads or the back of the neck.
2: That's Kate Lincoln Goldfinch. She's the lawyer for Wilbur Rafael Garces Perez, a Venezuelan man who was shot in the back, apparently, by an ICE agent on Sunday in Austin, Texas. Thanks so much for joining us.
3: Thanks for having me.
2: This is Here and Now.
4: If you have kids, you know how expensive childcare can be. And for many American families, the cost is only going up. And that's where a lot of grandparents are stepping in.
5: The reality is that this country hasn't invested in a childcare infrastructure that is flexible and affordable and reliable.
4: I'm Scott Detrow. How millions of grandparents are filling childcare gaps. That story on All Things Considered from NPR News.
2: Join us for All Things Considered today at 4 p.m. right after the Tuesday afternoon blend with Jonathan. Let's check the community calendar. The Emerald Duo will perform at the Durango La Plata Senior Center at noon today with a program of popular selections from the past, including Alexander's Ragtime Band, Edelweiss, and Fly Me to the Moon. The second annual Paint Pagosa Autumn Plain Air Festival takes place today through Wednesday, culminating on Thursday with a reception at Two Old Crows from 5:30 to 7. More information is at paintpagosa.com. And the Durango Public Library will host Hornos, Chuck Wagons, and Hardtack, the 1876 table, at 6 p.m. today. The event is part of the celebration of Colorado's 150th anniversary. Let's head back to NPR's Here and Now.
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1: It's Here and Now. Let's talk about the midterms and the role of American voters with disabilities. More than 40 million of them are eligible to vote, according to Rutgers University, making this a potentially critical block if they turn out to vote. And there are accessibility barriers. So let's talk about them with Maria Towne, president and CEO of the American Association of People with Disabilities. Maria, good to have you.
7: Great to be here. Thank you for having me.
1: So 40 million eligible voters, big number, though I have read people with disabilities, at least in the past, have voted at a lower rate than the overall population. At physical polling sites, what are the important challenges you want to mention?
7: Well, there can be many physical barriers at polling sites that prevent people with disabilities from voting. One can be the physical accessibility of the polling place itself. Oftentimes, places like churches serve as polling sites, and churches do not have to comply with the Americans with Disabilities Act. There are things that they can do to make their structure more accessible, like things like putting out temporary ramps, removing barriers, but there are also issues like sometimes a polling place, the accessible voting machine, may not be working, and poll workers may not have been trained to operate or fix the machine. Those are just two examples of many barriers.
1: Even though these places are required to have these machines.
7: Yes.
1: I understand, Maria, you get around on a mobility scooter. Have you yourself had problems on election day going in person to the polls?
7: I have. I have cerebral palsy and currently use a mobility scooter, but previously I've been ambulatory, but it was very, very difficult for me to stand. And I at one point lived in Texas. And for folks who may not be aware, people in Texas, they deal with long ballots. And so I needed to use an accessible voting machine because it was at a lower height, and there was an opportunity for me to sit and vote. Well, that machine was not working. And when I went to the poll worker, they looked at me and said, "It's a short ballot. You can stand. You'll be fine."
1: Oh, my goodness.
7: You'll
1: be fine. Wow.
7: Had issues when voting absentee during the COVID-19 pandemic in 2020. I'm very high risk because of my disability, and I wanted to turn my ballot in at a ballot box. And I went with someone to my nearest ballot box, but the accessible path to the ballot box was completely blocked by a construction site that I had no way of knowing in advance. And so if I had not gone with someone else, I would not have been able to cast my ballot that day and would have had to make a completely different plan to vote on a different day.
1: Yeah. Well, and let me ask about the someone else kind of voter assistance. Can a person with disabilities, say, physically go to the polls and get voter assistance there? How does that work?
7: Yes. So people with disabilities have a right to receive assistance at the polls. You know, people could go with a friend or someone they trust and bring them into the voting booth with them, or they could see if a poll worker could help them. The primary restrictions on who can assist a person with disabilities at the polls, it can't be your employer or a union representative. We don't want any kind of coercion going on, but whether it's a person you trust in your personal life or someone, a poll worker, you can receive assistance at the polls.
1: Maria, how about registering to vote in the first place? What are the challenges there?
7: There are quite a few. So for a lot of people with disabilities, there's a group called print disabilities, and this refers to blindness, but also things like dyslexia or other cognitive disabilities that impact how people process information. Sometimes printed information is inaccessible, and there are many states that don't allow you to get an electronic ballot, which may be accessible through things like assistive technology. For people with my disability, cerebral palsy, oftentimes our hands shake and we cannot create consistent signatures. So when you register to vote or when you're casting a ballot, sometimes they go through what's called ballot curing and want to verify a signature.
1: To match signatures, yeah.
7: And that's a huge problem for people with disabilities.
1: Yeah, yeah, wow. Well, Maria, we have a minute left. For members of your organization, others in the disability community, what advice do you have for making a voting plan this year and beyond?
7: Well, one, just make a plan. Look up what your options are. Determine where your polling place is. Go visit your polling place. See if it's accessible to you. See if voting by mail is an option to you, for you. And engage other people in your plan. And this isn't really to get assistance for yourself, though it could be. It could also be about reminding other people about their right to vote and when the election is. So make a plan A, make a plan B, and engage other people for a plan C.
1: That's Maria Towne, President and CEO of the American Association of People with Disabilities. Maria, thanks very much.
7: Thank you so much.
2: For more than three decades, the National Civil Rights Museum in Memphis has been an authority on the history of the movement, from the fight against slavery to desegregation to the assassination of Dr. Martin Luther King Jr. Now, a redesign of part of the museum focuses on campaigns and struggles that are still unfolding. From member station WKNO, Katie Reardon reports.
8: Vida Ajamu works at the National Civil Rights Museum and is standing in front of an exhibit that's deeply personal to her.
9: So what we are looking at here, artifacts that I once held when I was advocating for freedom and justice for my brother. This Clemency Now sign.
8: The display tells the story of her brother, Robert Shipp, who at the age of 21 was sentenced to life for a nonviolent drug offense under mandatory minimum guidelines enacted as part of a tough-on-crime push in the 1980s and 90s. Ajamu still gets emotional.
9: Because I think about the time that he lost, but then the other side of it, I see gratitude.
8: Gratitude because after serving almost 26 years, Shipp was released from prison in 2019 as a result of national sentencing reforms. Throughout his detention, Ajamu worked to shed light on his case, mass incarceration, and what she says are disproportionate punishments. Examples of contemporary advocates like her are now featured in the museum.
9: We also serve as a catalyst to inspire action for positive change.
8: The core of the National Civil Rights Museum is built around the Lorraine Motel balcony where Dr. King was killed. Across the street is the Legacy Building, which is also the former rooming house where his assassin took aim. This year, the museum reopened the space after a $38 million modernization. Museum President Russ Wigginton says the goal is for younger generations to connect the past with the present.
10: When they think about the question, what happened to the movement after Dr. King died, There's an answer, and the answer is the ongoing civil and human rights movement of the last 50 plus years.
8: This includes an exhibit on the Poor People's Campaign, the rise of Black political representation, and movements like Black Lives Matter and the 2020 racial justice protests. One central gallery builds on themes of inequality from Dr. King's final book. Museum historian Ryan Jones says the installations spotlight present-day disparities in areas like housing and education.
11: Now, you're looking at what types of things that you're being taught. Is African-American history being taught? Are you getting the same opportunities in higher education?
8: Many of these issues are currently being debated in the public square. Wigginton says it's critical for the museum to be nonpartisan and welcoming to all, but it doesn't shrink from topics that might provoke discomfort.
10: We try to make sure wherever you are on the comfort barometer, you at least feel like this is a place that is going to be supportive and be accurate in its complicated storytelling about this American experiment.
8: One aspect of the original legacy building remains.
12: Within seconds of the shot that killed Martin Luther King Jr., the search for answers begins.
8: The preserved bathroom and window where James Earl Ray is believed to have fired from. But now, Jones, the historian, says the exhibit adds more information about enduring doubts from King's family and others that Ray acted alone.
11: What the museum wanted to do was to address those lingering questions in the most in-depth way possible and to provide the visitor a full comprehensive story as to what took place.
8: Another lingering question is, what comes next? Wigginton says the museum's expansion comes at a time when achievements of the civil rights era are being tested and rolled back. Ultimately, though, he wants people to leave inspired.
10: Coretta Scott King reminded us that every generation has to sort of establish its own rules around what it means to be free.
8: And what it means to live in a civil and just society. For NPR News, I'm Katie Reardon in Memphis.
2: Our co-host Peter O'Dowd is reporting from Juneau, Alaska today. Hi, Peter.
13: Hey, Indira. Yeah, we're broadcasting stories this week from the KTOO studios about the big challenges facing Alaska as the climate changes. So coming up, we're going to see how people here in Juneau prepare for an annual flood that's triggered by a melting glacier above town.
2: Wow, that is a really dramatic story from a part of the U.S. that many folks never get to visit. I'm looking forward to hearing that in 10 minutes. 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
14: Live from NPR News in Boston, I'm Josie Guarino. President Trump defended his military action in Iran during a speech at the UN General Assembly today, claiming the U.S. acted while other world leaders hesitated. He warned that allowing Iran to build a nuclear weapon would have given the regime a green light to spread terror. Trump also highlighted domestic wins, including job growth and falling crime rates. Later today, Trump plans to meet with leaders from the U.K., Japan, and Venezuela over the Iran conflict's impact on oil markets. A Mississippi grand jury says there is not enough evidence to bring criminal charges in the death of Nolan Wells. The Black teenager was found dead days after taking a boat to a Mississippi island with his white friends on July 4th. Wells' family is slamming the jury's decision, demanding to know why those friends left Wells behind on the island. The grand jury found the teen's death is consistent with drowning, but a medical examiner lists the final cause as undetermined. Alaska's chunkiest brown bears are ready to rumble because Fat Bear Week voting is officially open. Last year's 1,200-pound champ, aptly named Chunk, faces some heavy competition from a brand new batch of super-sized contenders. The contest celebrates the resilience of the 2,200 brown bears that live in Alaska's preserve. This is Here and Now.
15: Brother Wallace has an incredible voice, one that he's honed since leading a choir as a teenager. He'd go on to play Madison Square Garden, record his debut album at Peter Gabriel's studio, and release his debut album, Electric Love, all while keeping his day job as a K-12 music teacher. Coming up, hear a mini concert with Brother Wallace on the next World Cafe.
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1: It's Here and Now. A great big Hollywood marriage is one step closer. We're talking about Paramount, which owns the movie studio behind Mission Impossible and the streaming service Paramount Plus and several cable channels. Paramount wants to acquire Warner Brothers, which owns the Harry Potter franchises and HBO Max and its own cable properties. Now, the deal had been challenged by a dozen state attorneys general, but they settled. Here's California AG Rob Bonta.
17: We were requiring that there be certain conditions and commitments with the antitrust side, as well as massive contributions, transformational, I'll say, in domestic production and theatrical release that will really put a shot in the arm of Hollywood and the economy.
1: Let's talk about settlement now with Robin Farzad, host of the Full Disclosure podcast. Hey, Robin.
18: Hi there.
1: Normally, when there's a giant merger, opponents sue, challenge, the companies agree to sell off a piece or more than one piece, right, to avoid concentration of market power. Not this time. What concessions did Paramount actually make here?
18: Very light concessions, very light promises. I mean, we were going to have 30 movies a year. We're going to set up a fund that maybe will replenish some of these healthcare funds for all these unemployed people in Los Angeles. There is a kind of an independent committee. We don't know how it's going to be enforced. Is it largely toothless that's going to oversee CNN and CBS, which has everybody kind of on Wall Street scratching their heads? I mean, weren't these AGs supposed to have leverage as $650 million a quarter of penalty fees were supposed to kick in starting October 1st? So why did they kind of surrender with these terms?
1: Yeah, right. And as you say, many critics say the state attorneys general caved, including California's AG. So broadly, what are the critics worried about, assuming this whole thing goes forward?
18: Well, if past is any prologue, look at Disney acquiring, you know, Fox Studios and the entertainment assets back in 2019, which it vastly overpaid for. And there were also promises back then to keep these studios independent, and there would still be a run of pictures. Of course, the pandemic happened, and the economics of the film business and streaming have compressed since. And time and again, when these mergers happen, you see the workforce out there marginalized even more, kind of less choice, less competition, unless you're a superstar director like a James Cameron, you know, to kind of name your own terms, or one of these handful of showrunners in Hollywood. You just have a harder time with fewer people bidding on these assets. Having said that, Scott, there is Amazon, there is Apple, there are bigger players right now, obviously Netflix, that are not traditional Hollywood incumbents. And that's what these guys have argued. We're not fighting this old fight like it's the 1970s motion picture studios. It's a brave new world.
1: Yeah, now briefly on the journalism side, CNN and CBS News would be together under one company. Today, the California Attorney General told NPR's Morning Edition the settlement includes a, quote, robust independent editorial board for the networks. Robin, your thoughts?
18: Yeah, what does that even mean? Suppose Barry Weiss, you know, who's already rankled people at CBS News and interfered with 60 Minutes and whatnot, says something, and then there's pushback. Is there any enforcement mechanism? She answers directly to the Ellison son. So we've seen this time and again. It's something that just kind of kicked down the road to satisfy a settlement.
1: Yeah, right. We're talking, of course, about David Ellison, head of Paramount. That's Robin Farzad, host of the Full Disclosure podcast. Robin, thank you.
18: Thank you, Scott.
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0: Three news organizations are suing President Trump after his administration cut off their access to the White House. He explicitly said he didn't like their stories. Now the news organizations argue that amounts to viewpoint discrimination. The first court hearing begins on the next Morning Edition from NPR News.
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6: And I'm Peter O'Dowd at KTOO in Juneau, Alaska. It's Here and Now. Hi. I recently met John and Diane Laurie here in Alaska's capital city.
7: Shall we head down?
8: Yeah.
7: Okay.
6: I came to see the family's basement. Because 2 years ago, in the middle of the night,
8: I woke up, heard the water coming in around this door.
6: It was a torrent of water that floated the piano and flipped bookshelves upside down. Horrified, the Laurie's daughter captured it on video.
9: Get off! Get off here!
7: That must have been terrifying.
10: It was, and that water was cold.
6: Every summer since 2011, a glacial lake in the mountains outside of Juneau has burst through the melting ice. At first, the floods downstream were barely noticeable. But recently, something changed. In 2023, the water rose higher than ever. It was even worse the following year. The Mendenhall River slipped its banks and swamped the Laurie's house, along with about 300 others. Then, last year, for the first time, a new system of expensive flood barriers went up.
10: Am I being foolish to think that all the work that was done is going to protect us? Or are we going to get hit? And if so, how?
6: Those flood walls mostly kept the city dry last year. But when I spoke with Laurie last month, the annual flood was about to happen again. It's like clockwork. There's an enormous basin formed by a retreating glacier high in the mountains. And each year, as the weather warms, it fills with water. It's held back by an ice dam, but the pressure on the dam builds until it fails, and 16 billion gallons of water starts gushing toward the city. This year, Laurie had 5 kids at home.
10: And then knowing that my husband's going to be gone for 3 weeks, so I'll be responsible and school start, there's just too much to think about.
11: It's like a slow-moving bullet.
6: Ann Wilkinson Lind lives at the edge of the Mendenhall River. The new flood wall blocks her view, but you can hear the water racing behind us. In 2023, she watched her neighbor's home get swept downstream.
11: We had their clothes, trusses from their house stuck in our trees in the yard.
7: Safe to say you had never seen anything like that before.
11: Oh, absolutely never.
6: 2 years ago, Lynn's husband, Jeff, died a few days after the flood. He was cleaning debris in the yard. Lynn blames his sudden death on the stress. And now, each summer, the threat of rising water brings a swirl of emotions.
11: It's just so overwhelming, and you're just waiting and waiting and waiting and waiting.
6: It is odd to wait for a flood that you know is coming. Once the water starts spilling from the basin, it takes about 48 hours for the flood to peak. In the meantime, children jump on their backyard trampoline, oblivious to the danger, or ride bikes on a street that may be underwater the next day.
5: I am very stressed, and I kind of feel it in the pit of my stomach.
6: I asked City Manager Katie Kester and the mayor, Beth Weldon, to meet me in this Riverside neighborhood that looks like it's preparing for battle. A reporter from our member station, KTOO, named Alex Solomon, came along too. Solomon pulls up on a bike because it's easier to get around talking to people who live in the evacuation zone.
12: Because last year it was like parking out of the evac zone, driving in, walking in, and it was so inefficient. And this year we're just like, throw it on the bike, talk to me, you know?
6: There have been other bigger adjustments. This year, the U.S. Army Corps of Engineers installed even more military-grade HESCO barriers along the river. Kester says the walls are higher, in some places 12 to 16 feet.
5: The problem with them going that high is that the base needs to be very wide. And as you can see here, we're in people's yards and there's just not a lot of room. So there are people with literally HESCO barriers right up against their living room window.
6: It's not just nerves that are frayed. Mayor Weldon says the city's budget is strained too, thanks in part to a drumbeat of natural disasters.
13: Bring on the locusts, because we've hit everything else. I mean, we've had flooding and drought and then snow Armageddon, as they call it, and it's just been one thing after the other. And luckily, Juneau's very resilient.
6: It's going to have to be. Scientists predict the floods will persist for decades, another 20 to 30 years. Kester says the barriers are temporary. What Juneau really needs is a permanent solution to outsmart the melting glaciers.
5: We had community members talking about dams and siphons, bypass channels.
13: Bombing the glacier.
5: Bombing the glacier was an idea
6: that
5: came up.
13: No.
7: It wasn't.
12: It wasn't a joke. But the scientists say that ice doesn't work that way. It just smushes. And so you can't actually bomb it.
7: Okay, so we won't bomb it. Is that the consensus?
5: I think the consensus is we won't bomb it. The Army Corps has actually put quite a bit of effort into studying those options. And, you know, we're really getting down to we need to drain the basin.
14: It would be a big effort.
6: Cleet Getz is a brigadier general for the U.S. Army Corps of Engineers.
14: But it would not be something outside the bounds of what the Corps is capable of.
6: One idea is called a lake tap, a tunnel drilled into the mountain surrounding the glacier that would create a giant drain. A solution like that could cost $1 billion and take a decade to finish. Local miners have stepped up to say that they have the drilling know-how to do it faster and for a lot less. So the Corps is listening. It's collected ideas from private industry and plans to pick a contractor by the end of the year.
14: I'm going to look at what's proposed and we're going to be incredibly aggressive, but I don't foresee a decade.
6: The question is, at what price? Getz says the project would be among the most impressive feats of engineering the Corps has ever done. But Alaska has some of the fastest melting glaciers on the planet. When the ice is gone, the floods will stop on their own.
14: We know the glacier's changing. You just look at photos and see how it's receded. And we do think at some point in the future that this is not going to be a problem. But in the interim, we're talking decades until, if we let nature run its course, that this problem would resolve itself.
7: And you need something sooner.
14: I believe the citizens of Juneau need something sooner.
6: By the next afternoon, the flood is raging. I'm on a bridge with a view of the Mendenhall Glacier in the distance, the turbulent river below.
15: There's a bunch of trees going by. You see them?
6: Scientist Aaron Hood and a team from the University of Alaska Southeast are tossing buckets off the bridge and hauling them back up with a rope.
15: It's like fishing for dirty water, pretty much.
6: The flood is at its peak, and the team needs water samples to measure the glacial sediment flowing downstream.
16: 19.7, how's that compare?
17: Specific conductivity?
16: Yeah.
17: Smack dab in the exact 19, where we've been.
16: 19.8?
17: Yeah.
6: Hood says this year's glacial flood in Juneau was the city's fourth largest on record. But 2 weeks later, a much bigger disaster would shock the world. A melting glacier collapsed in the Himalaya, sending a biblical torrent of ice and water roaring through mountain villages in Nepal and Tibet. More than 6,000 people either dead or missing. A warming climate is destabilizing ice sheets around the globe. It's creating new hazards that people like Sam Hatch must learn to live with.
18: So this is how high we raised the house.
7: 4 feet?
18: About 4 feet, yep.
6: Hatch rolls open his garage door to show me the war he's waging against the floods, new construction. After the 2023 flood damaged his foundation, Hatch raised his house off the ground.
18: Well, to pick up a house and raise it and rebuild, I basically bought another house.
7: Did you have to go into debt to do that?
18: Oh, yeah. Yeah. Quite a bit.
7: But you felt it was worth it?
18: There's not a lot of homes in Juneau, so if you have to walk away, you're looking at renting for 10 years.
6: Hatch is aware of the irony. The qualities that make Alaska so unique, the glaciers, the river, the mountains, are what's causing this picture-perfect place so much trouble.
18: It's sometimes hard to reconcile that it can be so pretty, and then one day it just shows up and freaking ruins everything. But I think that's nature. And I think a lot of what people do is they try and fight nature, and I think it'd be better off if we flexed and adapted.
6: This year, Hatch's adaptation wasn't necessary. The temporary flood walls held the river back. But you can mark your calendar. Come summer 2027, Hatch's elevated home and the city itself will be put to the test again. Stay with us. We're here in Juneau this week at our member station KTOO. Tomorrow, we'll meet back up with scientist Aaron Hood. We'll take a helicopter to the source of all the trouble, the enormous glacial lake at the edge of the melting Mendenhall Glacier.
15: And when I bring people here, they look out and say, oh my God, now I see what you're talking about. Because when you try to explain the scale to them, there's really no way to do it justice.
6: All of our reverse course climate reporting from Alaska is at hereandnow.org.
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4: It's Here and Now. In this midterm year, several candidates have been hit by scandal. There's Democrat Graham Plattner in Maine. He quit his Senate race amid sexual assault accusations. In Texas, Republican Ken Paxton was impeached by the state House, accused of bribery and abusing power. He remains in his Senate race. And there are many more, including accusations against the president. But are scandals central to the midterms this year or ever? Let's put that to historian Julian Zelizer at Princeton. Hey, Julian.
21: Hi, nice to be with you.
4: So we had on the show yesterday a political reporter comparing this year to 2006, a Republican president. Unpopular wars. You have written 2026 and 2006 also rhyme a bit when it comes to scandals. What scandals come to mind for you this year?
21: Well, you name some of them, such as former Senate candidate Graham Plattner and Texas Republican Ken Paxton. You have many others taking place, Corey Mills in Florida, Max Miller in Ohio, and of course, all the stories coming out of the White House about alleged conflict of interest between what President Trump does with policy and the family interests of the Trump industry and enterprise.
4: Yeah. As you write, You know, this 2006 was another year, I guess, year of bipartisan scandals. Then there was, I'm remembering this, Democratic Congressman William Jefferson of Louisiana. I remember it had something to do with a bunch of cash stored in his freezer. Remind us.
21: That's true. That was one of the Democratic scandals of the time. The FBI had taped him accepting money in a leather briefcase from an investor. He was recorded talking about taking a bribe from someone from Nigeria. But in August of 2005, federal agents searched his home and found $90,000 in a freezer and 10,000 more stuffed in food containers.
4: Yeah, yeah. Then on the GOP side, it was Jack Abramoff, a superstar Republican lobbyist, pleaded guilty eventually to charges of conspiracy to bribe public officials and other charges. I remember the reporting that he took high-profile lawmakers to high-profile professional sports events. What was notable to you about the Abramoff scandal?
21: Yeah, I mean, it's hard to overstate what an impact it had. Tom DeLay, of course, was one of the most important Republican leaders of the time, and he resigns because of the investigations into campaign finance violations, which he was indicted at the time. But Abramoff was a lobbyist of lobbyists, and he pled guilty to mail fraud, tax evasion, conspiracy to bribe public officials. And there were all these stories about a revolving door that he and DeLay essentially set up between staffers on Capitol Hill and lobbyists on K Street. So it just painted a picture of a very sordid relationship between the GOP and interest groups.
4: In the end, in 2006, the Democrats won big, regained both the House and the Senate. So do you think scandals were a big reason that year?
21: It was, and one even broke close to the election involving Florida Republican Mark Foley and texting with teenage pages. It's clear that was a big part of why a lot of voters were turned off by the GOP. Importantly, Nancy Pelosi, connected those to other concerns. So she said, here you have a Republican Party focused on gaining wealth rather than putting food on your table and making sure you have money in your savings account.
4: So, Julian, what about this year? We have another off-year election, Republican president. Do you think scandals are top of mind to voters compared to, you know, gas prices, other things out there?
21: I do think scandals are becoming more difficult to stick politically for many reasons, but I do think they're part of the bigger picture that is turning a lot of voters off, at least in the polls, to the GOP. And I think there are similar connections between a Republican Party too concerned with power and its own economic interests relative to the struggles most ordinary Americans are facing on a daily basis to keep up with the cost of living.
4: Why do you think scandals don't stick as much today?
21: I think the media and new media has made it very hard to pay attention to anything over the course of more than 24 to 48 hours. So you can survive a scandal simply by staying put. And I do think President Trump has had an impact. He's done so much in broad daylight that once would have been considered intolerable or violating key ethics, that he's almost normalized a lot of these issues. And so the public says, you know, what's the difference between what Congressman X is doing and what we see on a daily basis from the White House?
4: Yeah. So what's the challenge for you as a historian? You're always trying to draw connections from the recent past or the deep past to today. How do you do that in the context of this particular president?
21: Well, it's important to track the changes that I just mentioned and how today is different than 20, 30 years ago. But it's also important to trace enduring themes in American politics, whether it's an ongoing fear of centralized power dating back to the Declaration of Independence, or a real hatred in this country of political corruption, which we have seen again and again all the way back since the Revolution.
4: All right. Julian Zelizer is professor of history at Princeton University. He's on our show regularly. Julian, thank you as always.
21: Thanks for having me.
4: Here Now is a production of NPR and WBUR. I'm Scott Tong in Washington, D.C.
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0: Good afternoon. Glad you're here with us. We are KUTE Ignacio, KDNG Durango, KUSW Flora Vista, and KPGS Pagosa Springs. We are Four Corners Public Radio. We can also be heard in Farmington, Cortez, Mancos, Silverton, and online at KSUT.org. We've got the Tuesday afternoon blend coming your way. My name is Jonathan. I'll be sitting in with you for the next couple hours of music. First, we're going to step aside for 5 minutes of NPR news. 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Hope everybody's having a wonderful Tuesday. NPR News is next.
1: Live from NPR News, I'm Lakshmi Singh. President Trump says U.S. officials met with Iranians today on a three-hour meeting at the United Nations. During his speech to the General Assembly, Trump had said that he faced a decision on Iran, make a deal with the U.S. or annihilate the Islamic Republic. Trump has also met with Ukrainian President Volodymyr Zelensky, who traveled to the U.S. to lobby for more support against Russia's ongoing military assault on his country. As Zelensky traveled to the U.S., Ukraine and Russia traded more fire. Ukraine said new missile and drone attacks killed 5 people. President Trump and the leaders of Greenland and Denmark signed a security agreement today while in New York for the U.N. General Assembly. NPR's Franco Ordonez reports the deal allows the U.S. to expand its military presence on Greenland.
2: Before signing, along with the Danish Prime Minister Mette Frederiksen and Greenland Prime Minister Jens Frederik Nielsen, President Trump boasted that the deal was long in the making. The agreement is expected to end a long-running clash between the leaders, as Trump had repeatedly demanded that the U.S. take control of the mineral-rich island. Trump says the leaders had a tremendous relationship and a secure relationship. Secretary of State Marco Rubio says the deal permanently and completely addresses U.S. national security concerns in Greenland, and it does so without altering Greenland's self-determination or Denmark's sovereignty. Frederiksen describes the trilateral agreement as a deal that can last forever. Franco Ordonez, NPR News.
1: The family of Nolan Wells is disputing the grand jury's decision not to pursue criminal charges related to his death. They spoke out today about the 18-year-old wide receiver for Southwest Mississippi Community College, who was found dead 2 days after he went on an Independence Day boating trip with friends. The lawyer of a Venezuelan man shot by a federal immigration agent in Austin, Texas, over the weekend says he was transferred from a hospital to ICE detention with a bullet in his back. Kate Lincoln Goldfinch tells NPR's Here and Now that this morning her client, Wilbur Rafael Garces Perez, said he was shackled yesterday afternoon, taken to a hospital and given an IV drip.
3: He was not provided surgery. He still has the bullet in his body. He's got his arm in a sling, and he's back at the detention center now reporting to me that he's been placed in isolation with a regular bed as opposed to a medical bed, and he's in a lot of pain. He's just on Tylenol and ibuprofen.

0: 50,000 workers who were underpaid, not paid, or paid late for deliveries by DoorDash. And under the agreement, the company also agrees to submit to a new monitoring system to ensure compliance. Rising childcare costs are pushing more U.S. families to seek help from a familiar source, grandparents. NPR's Joe Hernandez reports older generations are increasingly stepping in to fill the childcare gap.
1: Grandparents helping with childcare is not new, but the rising cost of daycare and other options has made family support critical. A recent study from AARP found grandparents who provide some care but aren't full-time caregivers watch their grandchildren a median amount of 3.8 hours per week. Nicole Jorwick with the national organization Caring Across Generations says many parents want their parents to be able to enjoy retirement and later phases of life.
2: But because of the lack of childcare in this country, adult children are relying on their parents for that labor. And it is labor.
1: According to Child Care Aware of America, the average cost of childcare in the U.S. for last year was more than $13,000. Joe Hernandez, NPR News.
0: AAA shows gas prices down a tad with diesel prices still higher. 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
4: And All Things Considered will come your way this afternoon beginning at 3:30 as we are in the middle of our fall membership drive. Let's take a quick look at the weather. Flood watch is in effect at noon, from noon until 6 p.m. Today for Farmington. The temperature out there is going to top out at 80 degrees. Highway 160 corridor is going to range from the low 70s in Pagosa to the upper 70s in Cortez. And Silverton's going to top out around 60. Increasingly cloudy and breezy conditions are expected across the region, along with scattered showers and thunderstorms late this afternoon and overnight. Tonight's lows are going to range from the mid-50s across the high desert to the low 40s over the high country, with a good chance of scattered precipitation across the KSUT listening area. And some thunderstorms could drop a significant amount of rain. You're tuned in to the Tuesday Afternoon Blend, support provided by Fundamental Needs, announcing that voting is now open for the Cortez Makerspace Innovation Challenge. Entries are displayed in the online gallery, and voting runs through October 18th. A panel of independent judges named the winners on October 23rd. Voting is at fundamentalneeds.net/challenge. It is Tuesday, the second day of our 2026 KSUT Fall Membership Drive. Today is Music and Festival Day. I want to thank Oscars for feeding us a wonderful breakfast this morning. We've got a couple of great prizes coming up your way. We're going to draw for the afternoon prize at 5 o'clock, and that prize is two passes to the San Juan Songwriters Festival. And today's day prize is two passes to the Moab Folk Festival, including lodging for Friday and Saturday nights. 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

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I must be hungry. Donate button. All right. Well, we're talking about donuts, but let's get into some music. This is Tiger's Blood by Brandon Flowers.

The Jayhawks wrapping up that set of new music with Kingston Girl. Julia Jacklin before that with Get Away From Me, I Think I'll Love You Soon. And we started the set off with Brandon Flowers and Tiger's Blood. You're tuned in to the Tuesday Afternoon Blend on KSUT, Four Corners Public Radio. 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We're focused on sustainability and celebrating 50 years of KSUT. We want to celebrate another 50 years. Part of that sustainability effort that we've had, we recently installed 140 solar panels on our roof to offset our carbon footprint there, and we've also created the Next 50 Endowment Fund with the hopes of boosting that fund up so that we can have a continuous stream of operating capital so that we are not reliant on so many disparate sources of funding, especially given the climate with federal funding disappearing. So thank you to everybody who's already given, who's already a sustaining member. Really do appreciate it. Again, if you've always thought about giving but haven't, now is the time. Please call 970-563-0255 or go to ksut.org and click the donate button. Back to the music we go. Here's I'm With Her. This is Game to Lose.

Blackberry Smoke there, getting some help from Amanda Shires on Let Me Down Easy. New music from Jack Blocker before that with Brand New Name. And we started that set off with I'm With Her and Game to Lose.

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2: 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Andy Greenberg from Wired Magazine tells us about a cybercrime operation in Southeast Asia that traps computer engineers into participating in schemes that defraud victims around the world of billions of dollars. We'll also talk about cyber attacks on American infrastructure and a scam involving our show. 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
3: Fresh Air comes your way this afternoon at 6, or I guess this evening. This evening at 6 p.m. right here on KSUT. And that sound means it's time for the KSUT Entertainment Calendar. Here's what's going on in our region this evening. Adam Swanson plays ragtime piano at the Diamond Bell Saloon from 5:30 until 10. Sean O'Brien returns to the Office Spiritorium at 6. Alex Dunn performs at the Durango Hot Springs from 6 to 9. And the Delbert Anderson Quartet appears at Brooks Isham Performing Arts Center in Kirtland at 7. Tomorrow night, Adam Swanson plays ragtime piano at the Diamond Bell Saloon from 6 to 9, while Chuck Hank is at the office. On Thursday, Tyler Simmons plays this week's Scobacue from 5 until 7. Daniel Lindsay appears at Motel Soco from 5 until 8. Brooks I plays Riff Raff on the Rio from 5 to 8. Jeff Solon wraps up his weekly summer run at Lola's Place from 6 to 9. Dustin Burley will be at the Durango Hot Springs, also from 6 to 9. Rob Webster will be at the office from 6 to 9, and Ian Lennox is at the 11th Street Station, also from 6 to 9. And the Animus City Theater hosts an evening of reggae with Rasta Stevie, Same Flame, Mr. Kali, and headliners The Boom Roots. Doors open at 7. And looking ahead to Friday, the San Juan Songwriters Festival takes place at the Diamond Bell Saloon on Friday and Saturday. The Friday Nights at Foxfire Farm series continues at 5 with Leah Orlikowski. The Union Social House hosts Celtic Music from Tom Ward's Downfall at 6. Starry Starry Night performs at the Oxford at 6 o'clock. Dustin Burley appears at the office, also at 6. Pete Giuliani is at the 11th Street Station from 7 until 10. And John Cross and the New Relics return to El Rancho Tavern at 8 o'clock. And that wraps up this edition of the KSUT Entertainment Calendar. 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Thanks for tuning in to the Tuesday Afternoon Blend on this first day of fall and the second day of our fall membership drive. Thanks to Hal and Melanie for their kind words there and being sustaining memberships. And sustaining memberships start at just $10 a month. Donors can pay through automatic bank transfers or credit cards each month. And sustaining members are automatically entered into all the drawings throughout the year for each of the drives. Over 1,000 KSUT members are sustaining members, and that represents roughly 60% of our annual membership goal. So, if you have not become a sustaining member, or if you are a sustaining member and would like to increase your pledge and have that amount matched, call today, 970-563-0255, or you can go online at ksut.org and hit the red donate button. Back into the music we go. Here's new music from Fontaines, D.C. This is Mary Ann.

The latest there from Sunvolt, that was Kaleidosphere. Nora Jones before that with Happy Pills, and we started the set off with new music from Fontaines DC and Marianne. We've got time for one more set of music in this hour of the Tuesday afternoon blend, and then we'll have NPR News, and then I will have, in the 2 o'clock hour, a special guest with me in the studio. Ann Sanders from the Liberty Theater will be here, and we'll be talking with her in the 2 o'clock hour. But meantime, here is Natalie Price. This is Monday and Tuesday.

0: That was new music from AJJ right there with Beauty and Truth 2. We heard from JJ Cale and Eric Clapton before that with Roll On. Buffalo Traffic Jam was in there with Luckiest Man Alive, and we started that set off with Monday and Tuesday from Natalie Price. Well, glad you're here with us, and thanks for listening. We are KUTE Ignacio, KDNG Durango, KUSW Flora Vista, and KPGS Pagosa Springs. We are Four Corners Public Radio celebrating 50 years of music, culture, and community connection. We've got more of the afternoon blend coming your way, including an interview with Ann Sanders from Liberty Theater. But first, we're going to step aside for 5 minutes of NPR News. Hope everybody's having a wonderful Tuesday afternoon. Thanks for being here. We'll see you on the other side of the NPR News break.
1: Live from NPR News, I'm Lakshmi Singh. President Trump says he has a big decision to make on Iran. Does he make a deal with them or, quote, annihilate the Islamic Republic? NPR's Michelle Kellerman reports on Trump's address to the UN General Assembly today.
2: President Trump says he has some options on Iran. He says he thinks they'll make a deal after the U.S. midterm elections. But he's also warning Iran that the U.S. could, quote, drive them into hell with no chance of survival and no hope for future greatness for generations. The U.S. launched the war without international backing, and many countries are looking to the U.S. and Iran to de-escalate and reopen the Strait of Hormuz. But the Iranian-backed Houthis in Yemen are threatening another key trade route in the Red Sea, and the U.N. Secretary General Antonio Guterres says it's time to resolve this. Michelle Kellerman, NPR News, the United Nations.
1: After the speech, Trump said officials from the U.S. and Iran met today for 3 hours. Trump also praised the U.S.'s military operation in Venezuela earlier this year and its control of oil. To the victor belong the spoils, Trump told the international body, contradicting decades of U.S. rhetoric and U.N. principles not to explicitly connect foreign intervention with the acquisition of resources. The top Democrat on the House Judiciary Committee spoke out today on prospects for gun violence prevention after the midterms. NPR's Eric McDaniel reports Congressman Jamie Raskin is calling for a universal criminal background check for gun purchases.
3: If Democrats take control of the House in the next Congress, Jamie Raskin would be chairman of the committee with primary jurisdiction over gun violence legislation. In keynote remarks he made at a forum put on by The Trace, a newsroom that covers gun violence, Raskin celebrated the violent crime decline in the United States since the pandemic, but also noted that there was still work to be done to understand what exactly has driven it. If Democrats do take the reins, Raskin says he'll work to advance policies supported by bipartisan majorities of the public, including bump stock regulation and safe gun storage laws. He also says he doesn't know how the Supreme Court will rule on an assault weapons ban case in its coming term, but that he doesn't have high hopes that gun violence prevention advocates will prevail. Eric McDaniel, NPR News, Washington.
1: Nolan Wells' parents say they're not giving up on finding out exactly how he died. At a news conference today, his mother, Christine Wansley, expressed frustration with investigators and the grand jury that determined there was not enough evidence that the 18-year-old Mississippi student's death was likely the result of criminal conduct.
4: Elmore and I do not believe that Nolan simply and accidentally drowned. And nobody saw anything, and no one knows anything.
1: Wells was found dead 2 days after he and his friends went on a boating trip to Horn Island for the July 4th holiday. From Washington, this is NPR News. A South Carolina coroner finds that actor Hayden Panettiere died from an accidental overdose involving fentanyl and other drugs. The Grammy and Golden Globe-nominated actor died last month. She was 36 years old. A federal court is clearing the way for the U.S. Fish and Wildlife Service and SpaceX to move ahead with a

0: with All I Want for Christmas Is You. That song returned to the top of the charts during the most recent holiday season. And it's a hit every December, so Langley has her work cut out for her in the weeks to come. If Choosin' Texas can't rack up a bunch more weeks on top of the charts, Ella Langley may soon find herself re-gifting the all-time record right back to pop music's Queen of Christmas. Stephen Thompson, NPR News.
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3: Rob Rawls kicks off this evening's entertainment with Barrel House Blues beginning at 7 o'clock, followed by Jazz Night in America at 9 p.m. and the World Cafe at 10. 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Well, thank you for joining me, and I have a special in-studio guest. It is my pleasure to welcome Ann Sanders from Liberty Theater. Hello, Ann.
5: Hi. Thanks for having me.
3: Of course. you found us okay, and here we are.
5: It was an adventure finding you, too, through that parking lot. I thought the road ended.
3: Oh, it does kind of meander a little bit out there.
5: Yeah.
3: So you are with the Liberty Theater in Pagosa, and so tell me about your role there and what you guys do.
5: Well, a friend of mine and another lady bought the theater, and it was right before COVID, which was perfect timing because it was 2 years of renovations.
3: Oh, yeah.
5: And they've done a beautiful job renovating it. And also, they purchased the shop next to it, and we have a full bar.
3: Oh, wow. Okay.
5: Yeah. So you can have cocktails and bring them into the theater. And I took over management 3 years ago. And looked at the movie theater situation and realized I want to diversify this.
3: Okay.
5: And because basically streaming and social media is making a antisocial society and people aren't getting out and having fun with each other.
3: Okay, yeah. And I agree with that entirely. Yeah. You know, there's nothing social about social media. So
5: really?
3: So you're creating a community space, you know, for the folks to come out to.
5: Exactly.
3: That...
5: And what we're doing is we're doing a lot of different things. I'm trying to appeal to everyone and find a niche for everyone. And we're having a good time doing it. Some of the things we're doing is we do Throwback Thursdays.
3: Okay.
5: And our Throwback Thursdays are all old movies like from the 60s and 70s and 80s. We just had Smokey and the Bandit last week.
3: Okay.
5: And we've done Animal House during spring break and a lot of fun things. And people are really enjoying it. Just get out and laugh and have a good time.
3: Oh, yeah.
5: And we're realizing how politically incorrect those movies were.
3: It's incredible when you go back and watch some of those. You think, oh, wow. And oh, wow.
5: Oh, yeah. At the time, it was correct. But
3: sure.
5: But I think that's what makes them so funny.
3: Yeah.
5: Then on our Tuesdays, every other Tuesday, we do our rock classic movies. So we have done The Last Waltz with the band.
3: Okay.
5: And numerous other ones. Bob Dylan we just had last week. Tonight, we actually have one called Festival Express. It was a Canadian rock festival similar to Monterey Pop.
6: Okay.
5: And I believe it was done in 1969.

0: And so it has Janis Joplin and the Grateful Dead and Crosby, Stills, and Nash, and it's just a fabulous lineup.
1: Oh, wow.
0: So we do the Rock Tuesdays and the Throwback Thursdays just for fun. We still do mainstream movies. And then we have our cocktail and comedy series. We have live comedy.
1: Okay.
0: And this Thursday night, we have Second Chance Comedy, which is a group of gentlemen who kind of make fun of addiction and recoveries.
1: Oh, yeah. I was reading up on their bio from looking at your site and kind of following through. And it's fantastic that they've got that group. And it looks like they take it across the country.
0: They do. We had them last year. They had so much fun. They wanted to come back. So that'll be tomorrow night or Thursday night at 7 p.m. And they still have tickets available. And then we're doing live concerts.
1: Yeah, and Seth Walker was the most recent, is that correct?
0: Yeah, he was a couple of weeks ago. You guys interviewed him.
1: Yeah, he popped in beforehand.
0: Yeah.
1: You had Daryl Scott before that, I believe.
0: Right, Daryl Scott was a sold-out show on a Sunday afternoon.
1: Wow.
0: Yeah, and we've done the Iguanas, which were a lot of fun.
1: Yeah. Chris Holland, our development director, was very remiss that he couldn't make that show. But that's, and what a great way to, it's a great location. It's a great place in town. And it sounds like you are trying to appeal to the masses. I mean, there's a little bit of something for everybody.
0: Oh, yes. And of course, we have the kids' Disney movies and things like that. And we do a lot of events. And we just had an event Sunday for Practical Magic 2 where all the ladies' groups wanted to dress up like witches.
1: Okay.
0: So we had a bunch of witches in the theater, and we did a costume contest and a hat contest.
1: Oh, that sounds like fun.
0: So it's all about having fun.
1: Yeah, absolutely. Well, we are going to continue our conversation here in just a little bit. We're going to get some more music for you, but thanks for tuning in to the Tuesday Afternoon Blend. During the second day of the KSUT Fall Membership Drive, today is Music and Festival Day. Prizes today, we've got an afternoon prize of 2 passes to the San Juan Songwriters Festival, and our day prize drawn at 6 o'clock are 2 passes, including lodging, to the Moab Folk Festival. 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I've been saying donut button all day, so donate button is what you're looking for. Meantime, we're going to have Margo Price and Billy Swan start this set off with Long-Haired Country Girl.

0: Highway Queen from Mount Joy featuring Maren Morris there. Hanging out in my head before that, new music from Strumbellas, and we started the set off with Long-Haired Country Girl with Margo Price. If you are just tuning in, I'm joined in the studio by Ann Sanders from Liberty Theater in Pagosa. Hello again, Ann. Let's try that again. There we go.
1: Now hello.
0: Now you're live and in person.
1: Am I back?
0: So we were chatting a bit about you know, the movies and things that you do, but you've also got a great live music lineup coming up in October. So I want to talk about, tell me a little bit more about the Nathan Stanley show that you've got going on October 13th.
1: Okay. Nathan Stanley is the grandson of Dr. Ralph Stanley, who was basically, I think he was the king of the Grand Ole Opera. And he also did bluegrass and gospel music. And he wrote the song, "O Brother, Where Art Thou?"
0: Okay.
1: And numerous others. So Nathan is accomplished as an artist himself. He's had a Dove Award and been nominated for Grammys and has quite a repertoire of music. But he's doing a tour, and he's doing a tribute to his grandfather's legacy.
0: Oh, wow, okay.
1: Of all the music that he did and produced through the years. And so we're really happy and honored that he chose to honor us and do a show with us.
0: Yeah,
1: at
0: what
1: Liberty.
0: what a great venue, because you seat, how many people can you hold in that theater?
1: We have 132 seats, and we have 3 handicap areas.
0: So an exceptionally intimate concert.
1: Yeah, it's very intimate, and the acoustics are fantastic in the theater. Every artist that has been there just loves it.
0: Wow, okay. Well, that's going to be, it sounds like a fantastic show, and if you want to check that out, it is Tuesday, October 13th. Looks like the doors and the bar opens at 6, and the show is at 7.
1: That's correct.
0: And what else do you have coming up in October?
1: Okay, well, we have Sonny Sweeney.
0: Oh, wow, okay.
1: Another live concert on the 23rd. And if you're familiar with Sonny, and I know you guys play her music.
0: Yeah, we do.
1: And she's thrilled to come because she didn't get to do the Four Corners Folk Festival when that ended. We're kind of hoping we can maybe get that started again. Everyone misses it.
0: Yeah, and it was near and dear as well. It was, you know, just too many factors involved with that. But so
1: right.
0: We've got Sonny Sweeney. When is that taking place?
1: She's going to be on Friday, the 23rd of October.
0: Okay.
1: And those tickets for both of those shows are on sale at PagosaMovies.com, our website. And we have general admission and VIP tickets.
0: Okay. Sounds good. And then you said, we were talking earlier during the music break, and so you've got a full slate of Halloween-themed activities going on for October. What all you got on tap?
1: For October, well, we do Throwback Thursdays. And so for our Throwback Thursdays for October, on the 15th, we're going to do Scary Movie, the 2000, the original.
0: Right on.
1: Which is the best, I think.
0: Yeah.
1: And on the 22nd, we're going to do Zombieland.
0: Oh, nice.
1: Just the cast of that's hysterical.
0: Oh, yeah. Yeah.
1: So, I think it's Woody Harrelson.
0: That's classic.
1: Yeah. And then on the 29th, we're going to be doing Rocky Horror Picture Show.
0: Okay. Are you doing the midnight showing, or are you doing...
1: Oh, come on. No one stays up to midnight in Pagosa. It'll be at the usual 7 o'clock, but we do that as an interactive movie.
0: Perfect.
1: So people will get a prop bag when they come in the door that goes with their ticket, and then they have little props that they can use, because in the old days, you know, when the midnight movies, they were bringing in all kind of things and pretty much destroying theaters.
0: Yes. Yeah. Yeah. You have to be very careful, especially in a historic building.
1: Yeah. We can't have silly string on the screen and all of that good stuff. But anyway, we do Rocky Horror Picture Show every year. We have a costume contest, and everyone really has a good time.
0: That sounds great. I mean, it just the way you're, you know, creating that community, involving the community, and like you had said earlier, a little bit of something for everyone is just fantastic.
1: Right.
0: And so, yeah, if you are interested in more information on any of those events, you can go to PagosaMovies.com and see their lineup and get a little bit of the history. And there's a little bit of everything there as well. So I'm going to be back with Ann. We're going to take another music break. We're going to hear something from Sonny Sweeney, but first we're going to listen to American Aquarium. This is Dollar General.

0: New music from Elizabeth Cook there. That was Girls of Atomic City. Sonny Sweeney before that with Find It Where I Can, and we started that set off with American Aquarium and Dollar General. You are tuned in to KSUT Four Corners Public Radio. 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It is Music and Festival Day today. We've got an afternoon prize that we'll draw for at 5 o'clock, and that's for two passes to the San Juan Songwriters Festival. And today's day prize, drawn at 6 o'clock, will be two passes to the Moab Folk Festival, and we are also including lodging for Friday and Saturday nights. There are many ways to give. You can give a one-time donation. You can become a sustaining member. If you are a sustaining member, you can increase your monthly amount. And new members and increased sustainers will have their donations matched during this drive by the Gay and Lesbian Fund for Colorado. Thank you for tuning in. Once again, my guest in the studio is from the Liberty Theater. This is Ann Sanders. Hi, Ann. Welcome back. Well, not that we left, but hello.
1: Oh, yeah, I'm still here.
0: So we were talking during the music break, and you have done some work at the theater with local nonprofits. What do you do there for them?
1: Well, I am an event coordinator. And actually, I've worked with quite a few of the nonprofits. We'll set up an event at the theater. We will find a themed movie, or they'll find a documentary or a docu-movie that works with their organization. We set it up for them. We do all their ticket sales. Sometimes they will have door prizes.
0: Okay.
1: And sometimes we will show the movie and then have a panel discussion afterwards. So it's a community event for the community to actually learn about some of the things that are going on and then have a community discussion. So we like doing that because it brings our community together with a lot of issues that we're dealing with.
0: Sure. Yeah. And what a great spot to be able to, you know, to have, you know, people that are like-minded or people that are interested actually in just supporting the nonprofits in the area. Yeah. If somebody is interested in doing that with you, how do they get a hold of you?
1: They can email us at pagosamovies@gmail.com.
0: Okay.
1: Or they can go to the website, and there's a link on the website where they can send us an email also. And they can also call the theater. And what we'll do is we'll get in touch with them. And we have a nonprofit rental agreement we work with. And we try to keep the cost down. And we try to also help them get sponsors to help support some of the funds.
0: Oh, great. Mm-hmm.
1: Yeah. So it's been very successful. We have one coming up, actually, on the 8th. And it's the San Juan WEP organization. And they're going to be doing a series of five different movies between October and February. And it's a series called Think Like Water. And with the drought and everything we've been dealing with, we're all interested in that.
0: Yeah, I'm sure that will be a very hot topic item for people to go and pay attention to. So that sounds, and so that is that ticketing also through the website or is that through the nonprofits?
1: We're going to be doing that on our website.
0: Okay.
1: And then it links to their nonprofit with additional information that someone may need. And we're doing also one coming up, but it won't be to the first week of probably November for the Humane Society of Pagosa. We've done several for them. It's going to be a new movie featuring Brad Pitt called The Heart of the Beast.
0: Okay.
1: And he's an Army veteran or a military veteran and with his German Shepherd, and it becomes a whole survival thing. And I think they have a little plane crash. So we're going to do that one for the Humane Society and help raise some money for them.
0: Well, that's always a good cause. So, yeah, absolutely. All right, so getting back, I want to cycle back a little bit. We were talking about your rock docs that you show. What do you have? We kind of glanced over this one for Halloween. So what do you have on tap for October for the rock docs?
1: Well, we're going to do Alice Cooper.
0: Okay.
1: He's the king of macabre. And we're going to do Welcome to My Nightmare.
0: Oh, perfect.
1: And we thought that would be appropriate for Halloween.
0: Yeah, absolutely. Yeah. Now, do you encourage dress up for those? I mean, do you have people that are
1: People like to dress up and do functions, and they like costume contests, and they like events. So by creating events like the one we just had for Practical Magic, I think people enjoy that. It gives them a reason to get off the couch and not just watch a movie and come and have fun with other people.
0: That sounds so great. So great. Oh, well, we've got time for one more set of music in this hour. But I want to say, Anne, thank you so much. It's been so much fun talking with you this hour. It's been a very, very, it's been a pleasure. It really has. And if you are interested in more information about the Liberty Theater, you can go and find that information online at pagosamovies.com. Thank you so much, Anne. I really appreciate you being here. Thank you for coming.
1: Thank you. This has been fun, and thanks so much for having me.
0: Absolutely. All right. One more set of music in this hour. We're going to start it off with Old Crow Medicine Show. This is Lincoln Highway.

0: Ryan Bingham and the Texas Gentleman with the Lucky Ones wrapping up that hour of the Afternoon Blend. We heard from Deer Tick before that with Forgiving Ties. Colby T. Helms gave us Clouds, and we started the set off with Old Crow Medicine Show and Lincoln Highway. 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Thank you for listening. I'm glad you're here with us. We are KUTE Ignacio, KDNG Durango, KUSW Flora Vista, and KPGS Pagosa Springs. We are Four Corners Public Radio. Can also be heard in Farmington, Cortez, Mancos, Silverton, and online at ksut.org. We are in the middle of the second day of the 2026 KSUT Fall Membership Drive. Today is Music and Festival Day. Day prizes today in the afternoon at 5 o'clock. We're going to draw for two passes to the San Juan Songwriters Festival. And the day prize today, which we'll draw for at 6 o'clock, is for two passes to the Moab Folk Festival. And it will include lodging for Friday and Saturday nights. We're going to hear from some artists that will be at the Moab Folk Festival once we get to the top of the hour. But first, we're going to step aside for 5 minutes of BBC News. 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Tickets and details are at DurangoConcerts.com. Hope everybody's having a wonderful Tuesday afternoon. BBC News is coming up next.
1: BBC News with Moira Alderson. President Trump's top envoys have held their first direct talks for months with senior Iranian officials. Mr. Trump said the meeting on the sidelines of the United Nations General Assembly in New York had been productive. Iranian state media say the main reasons for the discussions was to convey Tehran's conditions for reopening the Strait of Hormuz. From New York, here's Neda Taufik.
2: For the Iranian delegation, it's also important to note that they've actually met with U.S. officials. It was a three-hour long meeting, at least from President Trump and his special envoy, Steve Witkoff. They've described it as a very good meeting. And we'll see if President Trump does meet with the Iranian president. It's something he says he's open to, but there is nothing confirmed on that.
1: Earlier, Mr. Trump told the assembly that Iran was a long-term menace, but he believed a deal would be made after the US midterm elections in November. With US sanctions targeting Iran's airline industry coming into full effect, the Iranian media are reporting that flights from Tehran to Baghdad and Muscat are being cancelled. The sanctions are part of a switch by the US to economic rather than military warfare against Iran. Here's Sebastian Usher.
3: The U.S. Treasury Secretary Scott Bessent has declared that Iranian airlines will be completely shut down as the new sanctions come into force. The move's aimed at throttling Iran's airways by completely cutting access to the U.S. financial system to anyone providing services to them. Not that there are many international routes still open to Iran in any case. Iraq is the last major hub for Iranian airlines, but that too now looks like it could be closed down. The blockade does seem to be succeeding as another U.S. pressure point on the already enfeebled arteries of the Iranian economy.
1: President Macron of France has used his address to the UN General Assembly to criticise peace efforts in Gaza. He said no humanitarian corridors had been opened and described conditions in the territory as a spectacle that shames us all. Mr. Macron also called for Ukraine and Russia to pause strikes on each other's energy facilities. Ukraine's President Volodymyr Zelensky has said both Kiev and Washington want the war with Russia to end before winter. After talks with President Trump in New York, Mr. Zelensky said they'd discussed possible de-escalatory steps, as well as what he called a winter package of air defence for Ukraine. He'd earlier also said that he'd asked Mr. Trump for Patriot missiles and for licenses to make such missiles within his country. And On called on Mr. Trump to arrange a meeting between the three countries.
4: I think that the most important moving that what really president can do, that he can organize a trilateral meeting where all the sensitive things leaders can raise and try to end the war.
1: You're listening to World News from the BBC. Researchers at University College London say they've made public the most comprehensive record yet of enslaved populations across the British Empire. The 4 million records cover 20 former colonies during the 19th century. The database has been made available on the genealogy website Ancestry, and UCL says it will provide an invaluable research tool for millions of people of African descent around the world. A cyber criminal group known as Shiny Hunters says it's hacked into the FBI and stolen data on thousands of employees. A message on the American Law Enforcement Agency's recruitment page says the system is currently unavailable. There's been no comment from the FBI. A court in Sri Lanka has handed jail terms of more than 200 years to each of 15 men convicted over the 2019 Easter Sunday bombings. In the blasts, Islamist suicide bombers targeted three high-end hotels and three churches, killing 270 people. Ambarasan Etirajan reports.
5: It was the deadliest attack on civilians Sri Lanka had ever witnessed. More than 500 people suffered injuries. For some, the injuries were life-changing.

0: written in her memoir about the difficulties of being a child star. 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
4: And All Things Considered comes your way at 3:30 this afternoon, so in just about 23 minutes, right here on KSUT. Let's take a quick look at the weather. A flood watch is in effect across northwest New Mexico, which is scheduled until 6 p.m. Farmington is going to top out today at 80 degrees. Highway 160 corridor is going to range from the low 70s in Bagosa to the upper 70s in Cortez, while Silverton is going to top out around 60. Today should be increasingly cloudy and breezy across the region with scattered showers and thunderstorms in the late afternoon and overnight. Tonight's lows going to range from the mid-50s across the high deserts to the low 40s over the high country with good chance of scattered precipitation across the entire KSUT listening area. And some of those thunderstorms could drop significant amounts of rain. 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The day prize drawn at 6 o'clock is two passes to the Moab Folk Festival with lodging on Friday and Saturday nights. And to get you kind of interested in what's going on there, they're going to have Rising Appalachia, Leftover Salmon, Sister Sadie, and more. So we're going to hear from Rising Appalachia to start off this hour of The Blend. This is Speak Out.

New music there from Sister Sadie. That was Marlboro's in Muskogee. Leftover Salmon before that gave us Shine On, and we started the set off with Rising Appalachia and Speak Out. And all of those artists will be at the Moab Folk Festival. 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This is new music from Michigander. This is Taxi.

Andy Frasco and the UN there with You Do You. 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Hope everybody has a wonderful Tuesday afternoon and evening. We've got All Things Considered coming up next.

0: NPR and other news outlets are avoiding showing audio or video of President Trump as a standoff over White House access for the press deepens.
1: Trump is trying to build up his own media ecosystem. Will it work?
0: For Tuesday, September 22nd, it's All Things Considered from NPR News. I'm Scott Detrow.
1: And I'm Juana Summers. Trump spoke to the United Nations today and defended his ongoing war with Iran.
0: Our co-host Mary Louise Kelly will have the latest from New York.
2: He has always preferred a diplomatic solution, but it's an untenable threat, and the president will see his objective fulfilled one way or another.
1: And as many leaders in the American AI industry urge a slowdown, Chinese companies are pushing ahead at full speed.
3: They see the leading proponents of the very best U.S. companies saying that our systems may be unsafe, so let's slow down.
0: We'll have the latest on that ahead of a meeting between Trump and President Xi. First, this newscast.
4: Live from NPR News, I'm Lakshmi Singh. President Trump says he has a big decision to make on Iran. Does he make a deal with them or, quote, annihilate the Islamic Republic? NPR's Michelle Kellerman reports on Trump's address to the UN General Assembly today.
5: President Trump says he has some options on Iran. He says he thinks they'll make a deal after the U.S. midterm elections. But he's also warning Iran that the U.S. could, quote, drive them into hell with no chance of survival and no hope for future greatness for generations. The U.S. launched the war without international backing, and many countries are looking to the U.S. and Iran to de-escalate and reopen the Strait of Hormuz. But the Iranian-backed Houthis in Yemen are threatening another key trade route in the Red Sea. And the U.N. Secretary General Antonio Guterres says it's time to resolve this. Michelle Kellerman, NPR News, the United Nations.
4: After the speech, Trump said officials from the U.S. and Iran met today for 3 hours. Trump also praised the U.S.'s military operation in Venezuela earlier this year and its control of oil. To the victor belong the spoils, Trump told the international body, contradicting decades of U.S. rhetoric and U.N. principles not to explicitly connect foreign intervention with the acquisition of resources. The top Democrat on the House Judiciary Committee spoke out today on prospects for gun violence prevention after the midterms. NPR's Eric McDaniel reports Congressman Jamie Raskin is calling for a universal criminal background check for gun purchases.
6: If Democrats take control of the House in the next Congress, Jamie Raskin would be chairman of the committee with primary jurisdiction over gun violence legislation. In keynote remarks he made at a forum put on by The Trace, a newsroom that covers gun violence, Raskin celebrated the violent crime decline in the United States since the pandemic, but also noted that there was still work to be done to understand what exactly has driven it. If Democrats do take the reins, Raskin says he'll work to advance policies supported by bipartisan majorities of the public, including bump stock regulation and safe gun storage laws. He also says he doesn't know how the Supreme Court will rule on an assault weapons ban case in its coming term, but that he doesn't have high hopes that gun violence prevention advocates will prevail. Eric McDaniel, NPR News, Washington.
4: Nolan Wells' parents say they're not giving up on finding out exactly how he died. At a news conference today, his mother, Christine Wansley, expressed frustration with investigators and the grand jury that determined there was not enough evidence that the 18-year-old Mississippi student's death was likely the result of criminal conduct.
7: Elmore and I do not believe that Nolan simply and accidentally drowned. And nobody saw anything, and no one knows anything.
4: Wells was found dead 2 days after he and his friends went on a boating trip to Horn Island for the July 4th holiday. From Washington, this is NPR News. A South Carolina coroner finds that actor Hayden Panettiere died from an accidental overdose involving fentanyl and other drugs. The Grammy and Golden Globe-nominated actor died last month. She was 36 years old. A federal court is clearing the way for the U.S. Fish and Wildlife Service and SpaceX to move ahead with a land swap in South Texas, where the objections of tribal and environmental groups. Under the arrangement, SpaceX gets 715 acres of wildlife refuge land in exchange for parcels of privately held land. Critics warn a land swap could have implications for public lands across the U.S. The country singer Ella Langley has set a new all-time Billboard chart record. NPR's Stephen Thompson reports she's taken the throne from Mariah Carey, though perhaps not for long.
8: This week, Ella Langley's Choosin' Texas is the number one song in the country.
9: He's choosin' Texas, I can tell.
8: The track has now spent 23 weeks on top of the Billboard Hot 100. That's never been done before. Last winter, Mariah Carey reached 22 weeks at number one with All I Want for Christmas Is You. That song returned to the top of the charts during the most recent holiday season. And it's a hit every December, so Langley has her work cut out for her in the weeks to come. If Choosin' Texas can't rack up a bunch more weeks on top of the charts, Ella Langley may soon find herself re-gifting the all-time record right back to pop music's Queen of Christmas. Stephen Thompson, NPR News.
4: I'm Lakshmi Singh, NPR News, in Washington.
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0: This is All Things Considered from NPR News. I'm Juana Summers.
1: And I'm Scott Detrow. What happens when the president of the United States goes to the media capital of the world amid a standoff with the major news outlets that cover him? You get moments like this today at the UN.
2: So it's an honor to be here. I'm surprised that CNN is here covering me.
3: The United Nations allowed us in, sir.
2: You should not be here covering me. You said you weren't going to cover me.
1: That was President Trump interacting with CNN's Caitlin Collins just days after he banned the outlet from the White House. Major news outlets have suspended their pool coverage in solidarity, and NPR is not airing audio of the president right now. In response, the White House has created Trump TV, an official YouTube channel streaming 24/7 content of, quote, the latest and greatest from the administration. To discuss, we have Mark McKimmon on the line. He worked as a media consultant for former President George W. Bush and the late Senator John McCain, and is a TV producer himself. Welcome.
4: Hi, glad to be with you.
1: Mark, you know TV, you know politics. I figured you're a good person to talk to about this. And let's start with this. Just politically speaking, in this moment of so many different amateur media outlets, how much does this standoff affect how Trump's message is getting out?
4: Well, first of all, I think you saw from the coverage at the UN that people are going to find lots of different ways to cover him, but it's not going to be the coverage that he wants, and that's what he's trying to do. He's trying to control this. Back up just a little bit. I mean, all that Trump really cares about, people say he ran for the power, he ran for the money. No, no, no. At the end of the day, Donald Trump ran for president because that's the best way to get attention. He thrives on attention. That's the oxygen to his soul, is just being the center of attention. And he knew running for president would be the hottest spotlight in the world. He didn't even think he was going to win. He mm-hmm. thought he was going to run for a while and endorse Chris Christie. So now he's got the spotlight, but he doesn't like the nature of it at times, and he thinks that he can control it. So he started this thing called, Trump TV, which is just a YouTube channel, which I think is currently getting fewer views than the Muppets go to Disneyland.
1: Let's not insult the Muppets here. Have you watched Trump TV at all? I mean, what do you make of this?
4: Yeah, I just tuned in to check it out. I mean, all it is first of all, it's just a rebranding of what was already there. They've just been posting clips to the site. But the reality is, the voters on either side of the aisle, they don't go to television or go to TV, any TV, to get propaganda. They want it filtered by somebody. Mm-hmm. They don't just want raw propaganda from anybody on either side of the aisle. So it's going to be a failed experiment. And I think that ultimately it's just going to drive Donald Trump crazy, because you're going to have these situations where, like we saw yesterday, where there's going to be a situation that Trump wants out there, and the audience is getting no audio, and therefore they're not going to carry it. And that is death for Donald Trump.
1: I'm thinking about a counterpoint here, though. Truth Social emerged after Trump is banned from Twitter and Facebook, a ban that was, of course, reversed when he won in 2024. But he creates this alternative landscape. A lot of people criticize it, say it looks junky, say it looks amateurish. And here we are all checking Truth Social day and night for the latest news from the president of the United States. Hasn't he had success creating his own lanes in the past?
4: Well, he has in the past, and I think that's because people had a fascination, but I think that fascination is worn out, and they're looking for something new and different, because what they were promised hasn't been delivered. So the last place they're going to go to find that is, I think, on Trump TV. I only give it a week or so before it runs out of oxygen.
1: What do you think happens next, though, with this broader standoff between Trump and the outlets covering the White House?
4: Well, I'm glad to see that the press is unified in their support for the outlets that have been barred from the White House. So the press is showing great solidarity. At the end of the day, I think that Trump needs the press more than the press needs him right now, or at least he thinks he does. So I think at the end of the day, he's going to pull it down and realize that he's not getting what he wants, which is ultimate wall-to-wall coverage from everybody worldwide.
1: Do you think the balance of that relationship has changed in the past year in terms of who needs what more?
4: Yeah, I do. I mean, I think there's an exhaustion with Trump. I mean, I think that's true with voters. I think it's true with the media. I mean, that would go for anybody who's been a two-term president. I worked for one, and I saw it as his media guy. People just, they get tired of you, and they want to change the channel. And then again, it's just an irony that the guy who understands TV most of all, that he would be now at a point where he's so upset with the coverage that he wants to turn it off, which is, again, he's like turning off his own respirator.
1: That is longtime political consultant and TV producer Mark McKinnon. Mark, thanks so much for talking to us.
4: Keep kicking it. Thanks.
0: AI is getting faster, better, and some would say scarier. In fact, recently, a lot of voices from the tech industry have warned that AI is advancing too quickly and that it could cause great harm to humanity. And those voices, they include the heads of AI companies themselves. But in order to slow things down, there needs to be global cooperation, starting with the countries with the most advanced AI companies. Those are, of course, China and the United States. The leaders of those countries will try and find a way forward this week when Chinese leader Xi Jinping meets with President Trump here in Washington, D.C. But the last time this subject came up, we didn't get very far. Seth Center led the U.S. State Department delegation in AI talks with China in 2024. Welcome to the program.
5: Thanks for having me.
0: Thanks for being here. Okay, you recently wrote a New York Times op-ed, and in part of it, you say, if the past is prologue, China will have little interest in anything beyond gaining a competitive advantage. So just walk us back a bit. What happened last time?
5: The two presidents agreed in a summit that the United States and China should have a dialogue about AI safety and the possibility of cooperation to manage some of the risks. And we subsequently met in Geneva several months later to try and frame an agenda. And fundamentally, what happened is the United States side took the mandate seriously, and the Chinese side decided to play for geopolitical advantage. I think they were professional and courteous in their interactions with us, but they chose not to take the AI risk seriously and preferred to, I think, play what would be called their standard diplomatic playbook.
0: I wonder if since those 2024 talks, have you seen anything that's changed to make you think that China might have a different posture this go around?
5: First and foremost, there's a body of researchers within China who take these risks now, I think, more seriously. I think the dynamic has changed politically because China now has multiple capable models, which give them a sense of confidence. And I think we have evidence that publicly, China's leadership is speaking about safety and risk in a little more openly than they did previously.
0: As we mentioned, U.S. AI leaders have been just really vocal recently about the mounting risks. Do you think that makes a difference here?
5: I think that China sees this situation a little bit differently. Imagine you're in their shoes. They know that there's growing skepticism in the United States of an AI build-out at the infrastructure level. And they see the leading proponents of the very best U.S. companies saying that our systems may be unsafe, so let's slow down. Now, if they take AI safety seriously, they will see this as a blinking warning for their own companies as well, which are only a few months behind ours. But from a strategic competition perspective, from Beijing's perspective, they may see this as a window of an opportunity to let the United States wrestle with the dilemmas of AI while they keep pushing their commercial models all around the world without talking directly about the safety of those systems.
0: From my vantage point, there seems to be a bit of mixed messaging here. We've heard growing calls from U.S. lawmakers, industry leaders, asking for some sort of guardrails on AI. And yet, President Trump has rejected calls for constraints. He said that AI is the next industrial revolution, but larger and more impactful. What kind of impact could that sort of disconnect have?
5: Well, I think both governments are struggling right now to find the right balance between strategic competition, technological competition, commercial competition, and acknowledging that there may be some risks that have to be confronted by governments. And the question in the U.S.-China relationship and many of these debates about the role of government are playing out against the backdrop of a larger China competition is, if there's not going to be a mega treaty between the United States and China to slow down AI, and I don't think that's likely, and certainly nothing in the last couple of days makes it seem like this is likely to occur, could a small section of the AI conversation be carved out in which mutual interests between the US and China could get them to cooperate in small areas to reduce risk, very specifically where narrow national security risks are at stake?
0: As we mentioned, you led the U.S. State Department delegation in AI talks with China 2 years ago. What advice would you give people who are in these conversations right now?
5: One, manage expectations. I think it's very difficult to see a situation where China sees the overriding logic of its geopolitical ambitions being subordinated to AI risk concerns. Second, make sure there's a formula in place to test, press, and verify China on any agreements that are made. And third, not to lose sight of the ball game, which is that the United States must lead in all facets of AI.
0: Seth Senner, former acting special envoy for critical and emerging technologies at the U.S. Department of State. He's now at Johns Hopkins University. Seth, thank you.
5: My pleasure.

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1: 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I'm Juana Summers.
2: And I'm Scott Detrow. NPR has gotten a look at Health and Human Services Secretary Robert F. Kennedy Jr.'s latest annual financial disclosure. Disclosures are required of high-ranking federal officials to guard against conflicts of interest. NPR Pharmaceuticals correspondent Sydney Lupkin is here to tell us what she's learned. Hey, Sydney.
3: Hey.
2: What caught your eye in these filings?
3: Yeah, the biggest items were two book advances Kennedy received in the last year, $2 million apiece from Skyhorse Publishing. One of the books will be called Unsettled Science. The title is a twist on the term settled science, often used to describe the evidence for vaccine safety. And that's interesting given Kennedy's current job as head of the agency charged with regulating vaccines.
2: Right. And of course, we have seen some efforts to change vaccine policies. Is there anything else in the filings that you think is worth reporting?
3: Yeah, Kennedy also received free flights to and from Fiji and Greece and the use of a vacation home. Their value totaled more than $250,000. Those were from Gavin DeBecker, a celebrity security advisor. DeBecker also wrote a book published by Skyhorse Publishing called Forbidden Facts. It alleges government suppression of information about brain damage from childhood vaccines. DeBecker says they've been friends for a long time and he has nothing to do with HHS.
2: Help me understand how much of this is unusual. I mean, a lot of politicians get book deals, right? Have outside income or one way or another. There's a lot of wealthy people in the administration. What do you make of this?
3: Yeah, so they're not typical, according to Virginia Cantor at Democracy Defenders Fund, which is a nonprofit that's focused on fighting corruption and protecting elections.
4: Those are large amounts of money for a government's public servant to receive while he is, you know, in office.
3: In fact, the gifts are so large that she has questions about whether, you know, this is a supplementation of salary, something that's prohibited. She said Kennedy may have wealthy friends who treat him, but what's okay when you're in the private sector is different when you become a public servant. The Department of Health and Human Services did not respond to NPR's detailed list of questions about the disclosures, but says Kennedy complies with all laws, regulations, and requirements.
2: Those book advance numbers are pretty large, aren't they?
3: Yeah, $2 million per book is a lot when you consider that the salary for being health secretary is around $250,000. And Cantor tells me the timing of the book advances is noteworthy considering rules against outside income. If you're a public servant of Kennedy's rank, you aren't allowed to do any book writing, including taking notes and getting paid for it during your time in office. Enforcing that is tricky, though. Kennedy's also isn't supposed to promote his previous Skyhorse Publishing work, according to his ethics agreement, but he posted on X about his 2021 book, The Real Anthony Fauci, over the summer during the Fauci hearings in Congress.
2: A few weeks ago, you were on the show and you talked about Kennedy's role in a possible payout in a lawsuit against a vaccine maker. Did this disclosure clear that up at all?
3: It did not. There was a small payment, $7,000, from the law firm Weisner Baum. It was listed by Kennedy as compensation for terminating an agreement about contingency fees. Before he was nominated, Kennedy consulted for the law firm, which sued Merck over its Gardasil vaccine. The litigation was settled over the summer. But Weisner Baum tells me the payment wasn't related to the Gardasil case. For context, Kennedy was initially going to take his 10% cut of the contingency fees from cases he referred to the firm, according to his original ethics agreement. But after senators balked at that during the confirmation process, an updated agreement said he would give his cut to a family member. Weisner Baum says neither Kennedy nor his family got any of the Gardasil settlement money.
2: That was NPR Pharmaceuticals correspondent Sydney Lupkin. Thank you so much.
3: You bet.
1: More than a dozen former staffers at several Tennessee youth prisons say the facilities failed to report suspected abuse and serious incidents to the state. That is according to a new investigation from WPLN and ProPublica. And now state officials are looking into the matter. One of the reporters on that story is Paige Flager of member station WPLN. And Paige is with us now. Hi.
5: Hey there.
1: Paige, tell us, what did your reporting uncover that was going on at these juvenile facilities?
5: Yeah, so when something goes wrong, facility leaders are supposed to report what happened to the state's Department of Children's Services, or DCS. But staffers who worked there told my reporting partner, Aaliyah Swaby, and me that these facilities failed to report suspected abuse of kids to state officials. In one case, according to state documents, a doctor found that a boy had bruises across 80% of his body in various stages of healing, as though he had been beaten multiple times. But the facility never reported it. Former staffers also told us that they felt pressured to not call 911. One former facility nurse told us that another staffer discouraged her from calling 911 after a guard was badly beaten by youth. Turns out that guard had a lacerated spleen, a concussion, and broken ribs. The company that operates these facilities, Wayne Halfway House, told us that the situation was contained within a matter of minutes before law enforcement response was needed.
1: What else did you find?
5: Nearly two dozen former employees and teens said that they suspected sexual abuse was taking place, even though sexual relationships between staff and incarcerated youth are illegal under any circumstances. But some employees say that they did not report that abuse because they were scared of retaliation from leadership.
1: And these facilities that you were investigating, who runs them?
5: So Jason Cruz is a businessman from a small town here in Tennessee, and over the years, he has quietly grown his company, Wayne Halfway House, and the state has really become reliant on him as an operator of juvenile facilities. Today, his company runs all three of the state's highest security juvenile prisons. Think barbed wire, cells that lock. He has about 300 total beds for juvenile justice youth.
1: And the company, how did it respond to these allegations?
5: We sent a long list of questions to the company, and in a statement, they said that it follows state policy and law. Officials vehemently denied that Cruz or his company have ever discouraged staff from reporting serious or life-threatening incidents to the state or to 911. It describes its former employees that we interviewed as untrustworthy sources with a clear bias against the company and their allegations as, quote, substantially flawed.
1: What about the state of Tennessee?
5: Yeah, as for the state, the Department of Children's Services confirmed that they're looking into the incidents that our reporting uncovered. And just last week, several state lawmakers wrote a letter to DCS demanding answers about safety and oversight in these facilities in response to our investigation. But DCS did not respond to our request for comment about that letter.
1: Paige Flager is WPLN's criminal justice reporter and a fellow in the ProPublica Local Reporting Network. Paige, thank you.
5: Thank you for having me.

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1: 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Good afternoon. The time is 4:58. Tammy Graham with you. And we are in the midst of our second of our five-day fall membership drive, celebrating 50 years of service to the region. And we'll be heading back into All Things Considered here in just a couple of minutes. 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Many of you are staunch listeners to National Public Radio programming on KSUT. 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It's a wonderful partnership that includes all of you in support of us in bringing our region great news, important news, and information also from the BBC, from an international perspective, as well as our regional newscasts and the many partners that we work hard to bring you regional and local news day in and day out, 365 days a year through two signals, Four Corners Public Radio and Tribal Radio. I want to remind you, stay tuned. Coming up in about an hour, Rick Holter from Pagosa Springs will be joining me for the 5 to 6 o'clock hour. And Rick is a public radio professional, again, living in Pagosa Springs, but has a long, great history in working for NPR, working in Texas for the Texas Newsroom, and is doing great work right now with an entity called PMC, Public Media Company, and just great things. We'll be talking about the state of the public media ecosystem right now, of KSUT, and all the unique things that that we are doing to stay ahead of the curve and stay sustainable, stay strong in the midst of not a real friendly environment for public media or media in general. As the headlines, if you've been listening, some interesting things happening over the last couple of days on a national level with that. Defending the First Amendment is at the core of our work, as many of you know, with the lawsuit that we filed, along with NPR and two other Colorado public radio stations about a year and a half ago. And we were successful in that lawsuit against an unconstitutional executive order issued by the Trump administration. So lots of great things we're doing, punching above our weight here at KSUT. We ask during these membership drives for you to show your support for us in the ways that work for you, whether that's a sustaining membership once a month. You tell us what amount you'd like for us to pull out of your account. $5 is the minimum. And we have folks that give us $100 a month. So there's quite a wonderful spectrum, whatever works for you. And that is a great way to support KSUT or through a one-time pledge. It is 1 minute after 4 o'clock. We are going to return to All Things Considered now. And I'll be back taking a couple of different breaks during this 4 o'clock hour with various KSUT staff members. But for right now, please give us a call. We'd love to hear from you with your pledge of support, 970-563-0255. You can also do so discreetly, privately on our website at KSUT.org.
0: 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I'm Scott Detrow in Washington.
2: And I'm Mary Louise Kelly at United Nations headquarters in New York. We're just inside the main front doors. Behind me is the main General Assembly Hall. I'm watching people coming and going, and it's either heads of state or they're wearing an earpiece. A lot of people guarding the heads of state and delegations here today. Speech after speech after speech from world leaders. They kicked off with UN Secretary General Antonio Guterres this morning, but probably even more highly anticipated was President Trump, who addressed the UN in a speech that was interesting both for what he said and what he didn't say. I have questions, so I want to put them to a member of the administration. We have invited Tommy Pickett, who is spokesperson for the State Department, to take those questions, and he is waiting on us a few blocks from here at his hotel. So let's walk over. Can we give you the seat of honor? Tommy Pickett, good to see you. Welcome back to All Things Considered.
3: Thanks for having me on.
2: All right, so we heard a lot from President Trump today about Iran. He defended his record on the war there, said Iran was the bully of the Middle East, that they are a bully no more. I'm paraphrasing. I want to note we're not playing that sound because NPR is not using audio from White House events until further notice in solidarity with our fellow journalists following, as you know, several news outlets being barred from White House grounds. On Iran and the defense of his record, how do we square that with Iran has cost $38 billion and counting? Its nuclear program is where it was. Regime change didn't happen. Iran has proved it can shut the Strait of Hormuz and keep it shut. And anybody who's put gas in their car lately knows that gas is now at pushing $4.50 a gallon.
3: Well, a few important points. Operation Midnight Hammer obliterated several of their nuclear sites. We saw Operation Epic Fury decimating their military
2: capability. But that was before this war that the U.S. started in February.
3: Well, I think it's important to look at this in context, and that the president's actions have taken concrete steps to prevent the Iranian regime from obtaining a nuclear weapon. If the Iranian regime had a nuclear weapon, people would be paying gas prices three or four times higher than they are now because the Iranian regime could act with impunity to shut down the strait entirely. What we're seeing now because of the U.S. military is the clearing of mines. We're seeing the ability of oil to move through the strait at approximately 60 to 70% of where it was before this began. But ultimately, the Iranian regime having a nuclear weapon was an untenable threat that needed to be addressed.
2: The president renewed his threat to annihilate the entire country today, to blow it up. Is that helpful to diplomatic efforts to try to end the war?
3: Well, he made the choice clear to the Iranian regime. They can continue their malign activities, but there will be consequences. The president has been clear from the beginning that he wanted a diplomatic solution. The door for diplomacy was opened again and again and again, and yet the Iranian regime has continued to refuse to make that deal, continued to pursue malign activities.
2: I guess what I'm getting at is we're 7 months in. I didn't hear anything new in the president's speech today that suggests we won't be in the same place another 7 months from now.
3: Well, I think part of what he was pointing to, in addition to the kinetic military action we've discussed, is the fact that we have seen oil move through the Strait of Hormuz at levels that are increasing. The fact that we have Operation Economic Outcast, which is costing the regime every single day. So the president has all the cards here, and he was laying out a clear

0: mouth, but what I can say is what the president's accomplished. And I think he has accomplished really historic things for the betterment of the United States, which is always the primary goal of any president of any country, but also for our partners and allies around the world in terms of win-win deals that we've seen. I think the important issue, and I think something to stress, is that fact that the president is not afraid to raise hard conversations. The president has put that to an end, and we've seen concrete progress in addressing those, whether that's NATO spending, whether that's in Greenland, whether that's addressing mass migration, and the entire world is better because of it.
1: I guess the question is, you know, we've been talking, you and I, about how President Trump likes to raise hard conversations. He's there at the United Nations giving, as the administration sees it, constructive criticism to that body. When constructive criticism is given to the U.S., is the U.S. willing to listen?
0: Well, look, I think we have continued conversations with our allies and partners around the world. The president is a deal maker. So when he goes out and raises these issues, he has shown again and again that he is able to make a deal that is a win-win. The Greenland example is a perfect example of this.
1: But the reaction to the Secretary General's words this morning, even a superpower isn't so super.
0: Well, I think President Trump is showing that the United States can still accomplish historic and unprecedented things. I think that's been clear from this administration. What he has been able to accomplish, I think, has shown that America is only stronger and more prosperous than it's ever been.
1: Since you work for this administration, and since I'm a reporter trying to cover this administration, I have to ask, are you comfortable with the decision to bar CNN, MS Now, and Politico from White House grounds?
0: Look, President Trump speaking to this very clearly. The president clearly has concerns in terms of what he has clearly expressed on Truth and other avenues. And the fact
1: that
0: it's not—
1: Are you comfortable with the decision?
0: I mean, it's a decision based off of accessing very sensitive and secure spaces. It's not saying that CNN and other entities can't continue to operate, but it's about access to certain spaces. And that's something that's always a continued conversation. Under the Obama and Biden administrations, there were many conversations with reporters about who was able to access White House grounds. That's a routine part of that, and the president making a very clear case here about his concerns and really speaking quite transparently about those.
1: Just for the record, do you believe freedom of the press is essential to a healthy democracy?
0: I think that's a separate question than what we're having here. Freedom of the press is something that we strongly abide by. That's part of why we've opposed so many censorship elements, both elements that we viewed the previous administration doing that we reversed, but also foreign countries in terms of extraterritorial censorship. So we don't take a backseat to anyone on freedom of the press. What this is a discussion of is access to certain buildings and sensitive grounds, and that's always a constant conversation. It was a conversation under Biden, under Obama, with reporters as well, and the president making his concerns very clear.
1: I didn't hear a yes to that, though, that freedom of the press is essential to a healthy democracy.
0: Oh, yes. No, I mean, we take a backseat to no one on freedom of the press. We abide by freedom of the press. We defend freedom of the press internationally. That's part why I brought up the censorship issue, because we have seen elements of censorship which we strongly oppose in order to defend freedom of the press.
1: Are those outlets, MS Now, CNN, Politico, are they welcome at your department, at the State Department?
0: Well, look, right now we have no announcements to make in terms of changes to our press coverage, but fundamentally, again, it's a conversation of access to certain spaces, and it's not about covering the administration in terms of CNN and MS Now and Politico. Still have the ability to do that, still have the ability to operate, and we continue to defend freedom of the press around the world.
1: Well, I appreciate you taking our questions today. Tommy Pigott, thank you.
0: Thank you.
1: Tommy Pigott is the State Department spokesperson speaking with us from the hotel where the State Department has set up camp this week on the sidelines of the United Nations General Assembly.
2: You're listening to All Things Considered from NPR News. The World Health Organization adopted a treaty last year to try to be better prepared for the next pandemic, but the agreement is still in limbo because countries cannot agree on the most contentious part, how to share data about vaccines or drugs. The latest rounds of negotiations wrapped up ahead of the UN General Assembly this week. Here to discuss is NPR's global health correspondent, Jonathan Lambert. Hey, John.
3: Hey, Scott.
2: So bring us up to speed. What is this treaty all about?
3: It's basically an effort to try to learn from some of the mistakes of the COVID-19 pandemic. And the heart of it is really about equity. During COVID, drug companies made vaccines in record time. And this is in large part because they had access to the virus's genetic data in those really early days. But access to those shots was extremely unequal. 7 months into vaccine campaigns, about 80% of the shots went to high-income countries, while low-income countries got just 1%. Countries don't want this to happen again. In principle, countries agreed that they should share data on pathogens, and in principle, they agreed that all countries should be able to access resulting vaccines or drugs.
2: Okay,

0: But there's often a difference between in principle and in actuality, right?
1: Yes, yeah. And countries cannot agree on how any of this would actually work. And the different sides have been negotiating for over a year to not much effect.
0: Take me through the different sides.
1: So it's largely a division between the global north and the global south, or wealthy countries and lower income countries. Pharmaceutical companies are concentrated in wealthy countries, and these countries want a system where data on new pathogens is available as quickly and easily as possible. They say that'll help companies get to a vaccine or drug faster, which in a pandemic can save lives worldwide.
0: Okay, so what do lower income countries say to that?
1: They think that kind of open system could lead to the same sort of inequities we already saw. They want as strong a guarantee as they can get that if they share data on a pathogen sample or if they share data or a pathogen sample today, that they'll eventually get the vaccines or drugs that were made from that data. So they want to kind of attach strings to the data, using access to it as a kind of leverage.
0: What could those strings look like?
1: One option would be to put all of this pathogen data in a closed database, so companies or scientists can only access it if they sign a contract with WHO and agree to share benefits. The contract could require some portion of vaccines developed to go to WHO for free or at cost. It might also involve requirements for sharing technology so that lower-income countries can eventually make the vaccines themselves. Wealthier countries have bought into some of this, but not as a condition of accessing the data. They say that those strings will ultimately slow down science, and speed is crucial in a pandemic. But lower-income countries don't necessarily buy this. Sangeeta Shashikant works for the Third World Network, a group advising lower-income countries. And she says that high-income countries kind of want it both ways.
2: They want the sharing of pathogen and data to happen, but they do not want the benefit sharing. They're saying that, you know, that is kind of optional, you know.
0: What about the U.S.? Is it involved in these talks?
1: So not since leaving the WHO last year. But the U.S. has been making these one-on-one deals with countries kind of on the side that could be undermining the pandemic treaty negotiations. Those deals often involve sharing pathogen data with the U.S. directly in exchange for, say, some kind of health aid. Suri Moon, a policy analyst at the Geneva Graduate Institute, likened those deals to, quote, termites in the house that they're trying to build. And there's a worry that eventually that house could collapse before the pandemic treaty is finished. Negotiations are set to continue through next May, which many view as kind of the deadline for any sort of final deal.
0: NPR Global Health Correspondent Jonathan Lambert, thank you so much.
1: Thank you.

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2: 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A home battery system can provide backup power during outages and gives greater control over energy use. 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Tammy Graham here with you, and I am joined by KSUT Business Manager and Thursday afternoon blend extraordinaire host, Rob Brantley. Thanks, Rob, for joining me.
3: Thank you, Tammy Graham. Glad to be here.
2: You know, Rob was sucking on a Tootsie, what do you call it? Tootsie Pop?
3: Tootsie Pop.
2: Tootsie Pop earlier, and we got that thing out of his mouth at 42 licks. 42 licks before he bit into it, so.
3: We still do not know the answer of how many licks it takes to get to the center of a Tootsie Pop.
2: We do not, but you know, it's good to have some mysteries in the world. We think we all know it all, but we really don't. Anyway, but one thing we do know is that we love our KSUT listeners. You have stepped up in the past year to support us in the face of some really difficult times for public media, the loss of our federal funding a year ago. And we just could not be more grateful. And we all at KSUT know this. I think in addition to myself, Rob Brantley really knows how supportive you all have been because of his role as our business manager.
3: That's right, Tammy. When a year ago, when we heard that we were losing federal funding, that could have been a really bad thing. It is a bad thing. And it was the death knell for a lot of community radio stations across the country. Some that relied on funding that Congress had appropriated had been part of the public environment, public broadcasting environment for over 60 years. That was a guaranteed source of funds that we knew, you know, we could count on every year. It was 20% of our funding up here at KSUT. And when that happened, it was devastating news. But we were immediately humbled and amazed by the response of our members and our community who stepped up and said, KSUT is too important to us for us to go through any loss of programming or personnel or whatever it is. And they really, really stepped up. And the result is that we here in 2026 are having our most successful fundraising year ever because of the efforts of our membership stepping up. But of course, that presents its own set of challenges. This is wonderful. We've gotten this support, but how do we maintain and sustain that support? Because it's great for this year, but what about for next year? And so that's the challenge that you and I work on together of going, okay, this has been a windfall year for it. Let's don't go crazy. Let's don't spend it all right now. We've got to save it. Mm-hmm. And then hope, you know, use that for growth in the future.
2: So one of the things we've done is we had a long-term goal to have 3 months of operational reserves. And I'm really proud to say that we've been able to sock that money away for kind of a rainy day, something unexpected happens, major a major event happens that requires a big capital outlay, something like that, and that puts us in a difficult position. And so I'm really happy to say that we do have 3 months operational reserve right now tucked away. The endowment fund was yet another opportunity that we saw that we were able to create an endowment fund through the Community Foundation serving Southwest Colorado.
3: That's a big one too. That money is, as Tammy mentioned, is handled, administered by the Community Foundation serving Southwest Colorado. It is a way for members to basically donate their money to KSUT's future. If you're going, I want to, you know, make a donation, but I don't want to just my money just to go to keep the lights on this month. I want to know that my contribution is helping you for the future. And that's what the endowment fund is set up for. Our goal for that endowment fund is to gain enough money in it, which we believe is a figure of around $6 million. And then if KSUT had $6 million in this endowment, the interest that fund would create would be enough to fund KSUT at our current operating levels.
2: Well, it would not 100% fund us, but $225,000 was the estimate that we'd have in interest off of that $6 million. That would really
3: correct.
2: Support our, I mean, we're at about a $2.5 million budget right now. Right. So it would provide, you know, I guess you could think about it as almost 10% of our annual budget, which would really eliminate the risk of relying on a large revenue source such as federal funding, which we still believe was a very good investment at a very small cost for the American public, as you said, for 60 years by Congress. And who knows if that ever will come back, but kind of taking control of our own destiny, if you will.
3: That's right. And we're doing other things to be sustainable, just to ensure our long-term keeping the lights
2: viability.
3: On. Exactly. It's keeping the lights
2: literally.
3: On. Literally. Literally. That we have just completed a solar project of 140 solar panels up on the roof of our building. We are ABC, as Tammy said, all but connected. It's there. We are now just waiting on some final inspections.
2: Pulling some wire to connect
3: electrical. Pulling some wire. And then we're going to go on to the grid here in La Plata County. And our solar contractor, Solar Barn Raising, who helped our partner in this project, has estimated that that project, along with the two solar panels that we already had installed here back when our building was first constructed 6 years ago, that we will be producing 150% of our monthly usage, which means that we're going to cover our building plus send more electricity, clean solar electricity, out to the grid for members of La Plata Electric to use, which will help LPEA keep their costs down.
2: Yeah, so it is. It's like that rippling effect and should be able to offset. We also have a tower site in the HD Mountains east of Ignacio here that we broadcast from that will help offset the electricity cost for that site as well. So really great things happening. It's so great to have that project almost completed, ABC, with support from listeners of KSUT. We did kind of a silent campaign to raise about $80,000 to $90,000 for that project, and we were successful in raising those funds from a handful of major donors who said, yes, this is like the gift that we'll keep on giving, sort of like giving to the endowment fund and knowing that the interest off of that will be a perpetual annual gift to KSUT. Are things for those of you out there that might be in a position to support KSUT as we think about our long-term future? I mean, you all know we've been celebrating 50 years and kind of putting that lens on of, okay, how do we make sure we're here 50 years from now?
3: That's our goal. It's the the name of that endowment fund is actually called the Next 50. The Next 50 Endowment Fund. Forget the last 50.
2: That's in the books.
3: That's in the books. We're looking ahead now to the next 50. And if that's a fund that you feel like would align, any of you listeners out there that would align with your goals of on how you want to give, if you kind of think of your money, you want to be a legacy and you want it to really go somewhere, we encourage you to contact the Community Foundation serving Southwest Colorado, or contact Tammy Graham, or anybody here at the station, actually, and we can direct you to that fund. And of course, we also have our daily operating fund. Once again, we have to keep the lights on. We have to pay the water bill. We have to pay for our content. We have employees, and that's all part of our operating cost. And once again, our members help us do that. About historically, one third, of our costs are covered directly by our members, and that is just as simple as calling 970-563-0255, or just going to ksut.org and looking for the big red donate button.
2: Big red donate button. There's also a tab there that has kind of planned giving options, like legacy giving, including KSUT in your will. Again, an incredible way to support KSUT, knowing that your legacy will really make an impact on us. So we're really focusing on all of these elements that Rob and I have been discussing, really looking into our future and not just saying, well, it's been a great year, that's great, let's just, rest on our laurels. So it's important.
3: We want to be here next year, and we want to be here the year after that. We want to be here for the next 50 years. And that is, it's going to be, it's going to be a challenge keeping up. Right now, it's really exciting. People are motivated. Once again, huge thanks to our listeners for really stepping up at a time when we need them. But we need you to keep that sustainability for us moving forward, which is why we come on here and ask for money.
2: For your support.
3: And another way to support, I don't think we talk about this on the air very often, but we actually, this is a very successful for us. In your mailbox, your U.S. mailbox, probably about 2-3 weeks ago, if you are on our mailing list, which most of our members are, you would have received a
2: letter from me.
3: A letter from Tammy Graham with an addressed envelope back to KSUT. And some people, that's the way they would like to give. And that's where we get a lot of checks from folks that, and I understand, some people go, they may not want to press the big red donate button and enter the digits that means so much to our lives, and the expiration date and the CVV number. That's a lot of information. Mm-hmm. Writing a check is still a very secure and safe way to give money with not a lot of exposure.
2: Yeah,
3: and we appreciate that. So if you check your mailbox, you may see something from KSUT. That's a great way to give.
2: Or just a reminder, like, oh yeah, and then you go ahead and just give us a call. Either, whatever works. Lots of options. We try to meet you where you are and make it easy for you to support us as a reciprocity for the ways that we work really hard to be a news service, an entertainment service, a service about what's happening in our region through community events and fundraisers and activities every single day of the year. So we appreciate your support. Give us a call. Any comments you may want to make about our programming, we always love that feedback. And this is a great time to do that. Rob, thanks for all your hard work and for coming in to chat with me this afternoon. I know you're here with a really full plate. Our fiscal year ends in about a week, so we are busy with all kinds of things, trying to wrap up things for our fiscal year, and appreciate you coming in. And
3: the fall is a busy time up here at KSUT. There's always so much going on. But the pledge drive is a really fun time to be up here at KSUT. First of all, it's so many of our employees are in the building at one time, and we are all rarely here at the same time,
2: yeah,
3: but we're all here, and we have people coming in and out, community members. Yep. And it's just such a fun energy. It really helps remind us why we're here.
2: Yeah, absolutely. Well, and speaking of, and we have great food. Thanks to Oscars for their support. Great breakfast burritos. Thanks to Sunnyside Farms Market we have cold cuts and cheese and whatnot for the entire week for lunches, and just great support all the way around from a lot of regional restaurants and bakeries and such. So it's a team effort, and that includes all of you. We are going to head back into another segment of All Things Considered. Want to remind folks that Rick Holter will be joining me in the 5 o'clock hour. 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
5: And I'm Juana Summers. For many American families, the cost of childcare is quickly becoming unaffordable. That's why some are increasingly turning to older generations for help. NPR's Joe Hernandez reports on the rise of grandparents filling the childcare gap.
6: Mary Jo Galusha's home in Newark, Delaware, is ready for the grandkids, starting with the dedicated playroom she set up in the basement.
7: We've got fun toys down there that I've collected, and we go outside, and I have a garden, and we plant and do that kind of stuff. I have a swimming pool, little plastic swimming pool.
6: Galusha is one of millions of grandparents across the U.S. who help to look after their grandchildren. In her case, that means 4 days a week with her nearly two-year-old granddaughter, Robin.
7: I'm good being home with her. We have fun. She's lots more energy now, though.
6: The family's arrangement dates back a couple years to when Galusha's daughter only had one child. Stacia Bourne says she and her husband wanted to grow their family, but the potential cost gave them pause, having already put their son, George, in daycare.
8: And the cost for childcare for him is about the same as our mortgage. So it would have just been another cost like that.
6: That was until her mother made an offer. If Bourne wanted to have another baby, Galusha said she'd retire and move to the East Coast to help provide childcare. Bourne says the couple didn't have family nearby when George was born early in the pandemic.
8: Knowing that that wouldn't be the situation for another made us feel like this is doable and might even be enjoyable to have a young child.
6: Galusha retired from her job as a school teacher in Idaho, packed up her belongings, and drove cross-country in her red Volkswagen Beetle. For Bourne, a University of Delaware psychology professor, having her mother watch Robin serves a financial benefit and also helps her avoid emotional goodbyes at the daycare door.
8: It's not hard like that when it's with your own mom. Yeah, so I just feel really lucky to be able to leave my daughter with someone that I think is a better parent than I am.
6: Grandparents helping to take care of their grandchildren is nothing new, but the surging cost of childcare has made alternatives like this even more critical for families who struggle to pay for care. Last year, the average cost of childcare for children under 5 in the U.S. was more than $13,000, according to Child Care Aware of America. Nicole Jorwick, chief program officer of the national group Caring Across Generations, says families are leaning on grandparents for help more often.
9: The reality is that because this country hasn't invested in a child care infrastructure that is flexible and affordable and reliable, grandparents are filling in the gaps that the service system leaves behind.
6: A recent study by AARP quantified just how often grandparents are doing that work. Of those who help with childcare but aren't full-time caregivers, the median amount of time grandparents spend caring for grandchildren is 200 hours per year, or roughly 3.8 hours per week, the group found. Madonna Harrington Meyer, a Syracuse University sociology professor who studies aging, says grandparents tend to have similar parenting philosophies as their children and often provide care for free or at a low cost.
10: But perhaps the biggest benefit is that they are so flexible. Unlike a formal daycare situation, often grandparents will come to your house, or they'll alternate between watching the children at their own house and at the grandparents' house.
6: Studies have shown there can be cognitive benefits for grandparents who spend time with their grandkids. But childcare is also hard work, as grandparents themselves well know. And as they get older, whether grandparents provide care may depend on their physical health, how close they live to their grandkids, or whether they want to do it at all. For some grandparents, it may also be socially isolating or impact their careers. Yolanda Lattimore, a 59-year-old grandmother in Atlanta, cares for her 1-year-old granddaughter, Mavi, about 1.5 days each week to help her daughter's family.
11: I felt like I could make the sacrifice more than they could, and it has been. It truly has been a sacrifice.
6: Lattimore has worked as a blogger and podcaster in Atlanta and also sells handmade soaps online. When Mavi was born, she offered to help provide childcare, even if it meant less time for work. Lattimore loves spending time with Mavi and calls being a grandmother an amazing journey. But she also remembers what it was like for her to try to balance parenting and her career when she was raising her own kids.
11: When my daughter got ready to start her family, I just didn't want her to go through that. You know, I wanted her to have the balance. If work-life balance exists for somebody, I wanted it for my daughter.
6: For now, Lattimore says she plans to look for a more flexible job while she continues helping to care for her granddaughter. She says Mavi may go to daycare at some point, but it will depend on a few things.
11: You know, it gets demanding, or Mavi will get to decide. Come in, here comes Mavi. You need me now? And Mavi loves being on the phone. She loves phone calls. Yeah. All right, so duty calls.
6: And just like that, Lattimore was back at it. Joe Hernandez, NPR News.
4: I have good news. It is officially Fat Bear Week. If you have no idea what I'm talking about, Fat Bear Week is the annual online competition where people around the world vote for their favorite chubby brown bear at Alaska's Katmai National Park and Preserve. Last year, more than 1 million people participated, myself included. Alaska Public Media's Ava White reports.
1: Think of March Madness, but with 1,000-pound bears instead of basketball teams. Katmai Park Ranger Sarah Bruce says the bigger the bear, the better.
12: There is no such thing as too fat of a bear. The fatter a bear is, the healthier that bear is.
1: Bears need a lot of body fat to survive winter hibernation. This year's contest will feature 16 chubby contenders. The field includes Chunk, last year's weighty winner, along with a few offspring of former champions. And for the first time, Bruce said whole bear families are included. So if you vote for Bear 901, you're voting for a mother and her cub.
12: And then to kind of show off how the mothers have to feed not only themselves, but all of these other cubs with them too.
1: Katmai National Park and Preserve is almost only accessible by boat or plane. It's on the Alaska Peninsula, which the Park Service estimates has more bears than people. Bruce, the park ranger, says the abundant salmon runs there allow bears to almost double their body weight. Fat Bear Week started in 2014 as a one-day celebration. The bears have since become internet celebrities, drawing fans from all over the world. Like Landon Norman, a priest who lives in Arkansas and runs a popular Fat Bear Week Facebook group. He has a handful of favorite bears in the competition, including number 164, or Bucky.
13: And he's like crazy, crazy big. So I have a feeling that he's probably going to become one of the more dominant bears that are out there.
1: He thinks people love Fat Bear Week because it offers a welcome break from the everyday stressors of life.
13: I think I probably enjoy it more because my job is really hard. It's like a reprieve. It's just like, oh, cool, I'm going to look at bears. It's just lighthearted.
1: Online voting runs through September 29th when a chunky champion will be crowned. For NPR News, I'm Ava White in Anchorage.
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2: 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The time is 4:40. This is Tammy Graham, your host during All Things Considered today. Thanks again to Rob Brantley, KSUT business manager, for joining me to talk about kind of where things are at with KSUT and our plans for sustainability moving forward. And excited to be in conversation here, starting probably on our next break with Rick Holter from Pagosa Springs, who has a long history in the public radio world, including working for NPR and at KERA in Texas. So that will be a very interesting conversation, no doubt. In the meantime, I want to remind folks that we have two passes to the Moab Folk Festival coming up the first weekend of November with lodging for Friday and Saturday nights. That is our day prize. It's our music and festival day. So not only does KSUT bring you news from NPR every single day, a total of 5 hours, actually I think it's 6 hours of news programming daily from NPR, but great music and music discovery opportunities also every single day here on KSUT. And invite you to join over 1,000 individuals that are sustaining members of KSUT. 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And again, we will be back in about 12 minutes with Rick Holter. 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
4: And I'm Mary Louise Kelly in New York, where the United Nations is still standing. The UN General Assembly is in full swing, UNGO Week, as the diplomats who are racing past you in the hallways call it. In years past, President Trump has used his address here to threaten the UN. Today, he spoke of himself as a peacemaker, someone ending wars, except for Iran, which he threatened once again to annihilate, his word. Well, Michael Froman was watching and listening. Michael Froman is president of the Council on Foreign Relations, and he is here with me now in our New York bureau. Hi there.
5: Thanks for having me.
4: What was your top takeaway from today?
5: Well, first of all, I think the president did try and position himself as a peacemaker, somebody to resolve all of the outstanding foreign policy issues that have bedeviled the United States for years.
4: Whether except it was, for the countries he wants to annihilate.
5: Well,
4: for
5: including Iran,
4: Cuba and Iran,
5: the Middle East, Venezuela, perhaps Cuba down the road. But as you said, on Iran, there was very much a path to be taken, whether it's a reach agreement or annihilation. On the Middle East, the Gaza plan that he put forward, I think we're 1.5 points into a 20-point plan. It's difficult to see how we progress from here. And on Russia-Ukraine, he called for an end to it. He said it has to end, but there wasn't any specifics about how we might get there, although his administration has certainly been engaged in that process. Notably absent, almost any mention of China, the competitor of the United States, conceivably the one who, with the United States, is defining the nature of the world order going forward. And there was very little mention of that at all. And with regard to AI, really all systems go, that we are in a competition, we're going to win, and there's going to be very little effort to put guardrails or regulation around it.
4: Except that President Trump would like to rename it, because the artificial, that is the A in AI, President Trump says makes it sound fake, and he says it's not.
5: It's a branding issue.
4: Stay with Iran for a second. The president of Iran, Masoud Pezeshkian, is expected to speak, scheduled to speak at the UN tomorrow. Same stage. Any guesses as to what we will hear?
5: Well, my sense is he'll go through the litany of criticisms and complaints about the United States and Israel over the last several years. But he's not in a great, particularly strong position, because the UN, including the Security Council, has condemned Iran for closing the Strait of Hormuz, and there's an international effort to keep it open. So most of the delegates in the hallway will be on the side of those who would like to see normalcy reimposed on the Strait of Hormuz, and ships being able to pass freely, as had been the case really for decades before.
4: It doesn't sound like you're holding your breath for a major diplomatic breakthrough to emerge from this gathering of the United Nations generals.
5: No, look, the most important meetings are those probably not in the hallway but along the sides. The fact that the Trump administration has met with the Iranians, will continue to meet conceivably with them while they are in town, and hopefully they can make progress there on the outstanding issues.
4: That's interesting that a lot of the meat of the diplomacy is happening in these private meetings, bilateral meetings on the sidelines, as opposed to within the Security Council or the General Assembly. Does that speak to the relevance of the United Nations big picture in 2026?
5: Well, the United Nations is really, it's a tale of two institutions. There's the operating institutions like the World Food Program or UNICEF that do really important on-the-ground work in the most difficult circumstances of dealing with humanitarian needs, health, development, and the like. And those are struggling now under limited resources, but really play a vital role. And then there's the political side of the UN, the General Assembly, the Security Council, where delegates get together to pass resolutions. In effect, if you look back over UN history, division has been more the norm than the exception. During the Cold War, the U.S. and the Soviet Union agreed on very little, and very little got through the Security Council. Now, between the competition with China and the conflict with Russia, again, the Security Council is not very effective. And the real question for the future is, as we are about to pick a new Secretary General, new leadership of the UN, will there be somebody there who can build consensus among the member states, create credibility, be a larger-than-life figure to address some of these big issues like war and peace that the UN was designed and intended to deal with, or will it be more of a bureaucratic approach and really be susceptible to the pressures of politics from the United States or elsewhere?
4: Huge and very open question as outgoing Secretary General Antonio Guterres prepares to wrap up at the end of this year. You mentioned that we didn't hear much about China in this speech today, perhaps because the big meeting with China is coming on Thursday, and it will not be at the UN. It will be back in Washington. I was going to ask what you're watching for next. Will you be shifting your gaze, along with many of the rest of us, to Washington as this week progresses?
5: Well, I imagine. I don't think there's high expectations of major deliverables coming out of this meeting. It's a state visit, but it's a relatively short state visit. I think the hope is, from the part of the administration, I think also on the part of the Chinese, is just to keep this low level of detente going, stability in the relationship over the course of the year. This is the second of four potential summits there will be this year between President Xi and President Trump. There may be some progress on a trade issue here or a trade issue there, but the fundamental issues in the relationship are really being swept under the rug for now, and in the hopes of maintaining stability.
4: Talking better than not talking. Michael Froman, President of the Council on Foreign Relations, happy UNGA week to you.
5: Thank you very much.
4: Thank you.
3: New York-based comic Pooja Reedy recognizes the details of her life can sound like an outlandish setup to a joke. She turned her small-town Kentucky youth of hunting, fishing, and country music into a new country cabaret show that defies stereotypes in witty ways. Julie Height of Nashville Public Radio got a preview.
6: Plenty of comics draw material from their childhoods. Pooja Reedy does that too, but plays up the paradoxes involved.
7: Y'all, I had an amazing childhood. They would have written books about it. Like Chicken Soup for the Indian Girl Soul, who was the only brown person in her school, and her classmates would call her Pooja, because they thought she was Mexican.
6: In that original song, Reedy describes the Kentucky farming community of her youth, a place where she learned about Southern politeness and chewing tobacco at a tender age. What it lacked was doctors, like her dad, which is why her South Indian immigrant parents settled their family there. They've all since left, but Reedy recently returned to reminisce.
7: I felt like I had a very normal Southern upbringing, just like any of my other classmates did, but at the end of the night, I was just going home and I was eating pappu and annam and biryani and eating some South Indian food.
6: Her family sometimes trekked to the nearest Hindu temple 90 miles away. Reedy also socialized with her friends at their Christian congregations.
7: I don't think I've ever been confused about my identity in terms of how Indian I am or how American I am. That's never been a conflict for me.
6: It was others who had hang-ups. When she left the South for an internship, she says people felt the need to tell her their low opinions of Kentuckians, like,
7: I've never met anyone from Kentucky. It's probably because they're not smart enough to leave. How could you be from there? I think experiences like that made me want to tell stories about what it means to be a person of color that has a strongly Southern identity.
6: Storytelling is a skill Reedy's always used to bridge cultural differences. In one of her signature comedy bits, she recalls begging her parents to let her join her friends at a sleepaway camp run by the Kentucky Department of Fish and Wildlife.
8: I'm convinced that the only reason they let me go is because it was called Camp Curry. They're like, finally, our daughter is showing an interest in cooking.
6: Reedy first dabbled in satirical writing to friends during another internship with the Obama administration. After relocating to New York, she made comedy a priority, hitting open mics, landing residencies, and eventually workshopping what would become her new country cabaret show.
9: Pooja Reedy is white trash.
6: She'll premiere it at the famed New York nightclub Joe's Pub this month. Central to the show is Reedy's take on country music, a genre she's always wanted to reimagine. During her Kentucky visit, she stands at the edge of a lake dotted with pontoon boats. When she hung out here in her teens, the soundtrack was the bro country come-ons on the radio.
7: I would listen to the country songs and the protagonists would be, you know, blonde hair, mini skirt. And I was like, well, that's not me. And so I would be writing myself into the music. Brown skin, mustache. Her mom doesn't let you text her.
6: Reedy's clever upgrade is a playfully audacious song actually titled Mustache. In spirit, she says it blends the self-assuredness of the first country song she ever loved, Gretchen Wilson's Redneck Woman, and a famous Bollywood number. And it speaks for Reedy's 15-year-old self, rolling her eyes at white beauty standards.

0: Reddy's self-aware jokes and skewering of stereotypes show that no population of people is monolithic, not cosmopolitan Northerners, rural Southerners, children of immigrants, or fans of country music.
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2: 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Well, we have a winner for our afternoon prize, which was 2 passes to the San Juan Songwriters Festival kicking off this weekend, actually kicking off this week. We will have folks from the San Juan Songwriters Festival on air with us on Thursday morning during my Thursday morning blend talking about what's coming up this weekend. But congratulations to Karen Smith Sumrall. You are the winner of that pair of tickets. You'll be getting a call, if you haven't already, from Jonathan Hunt, our membership manager. Congratulations and thank you for your support. It's 5 minutes before 5 o'clock. Tammy Graham here with you on day two of our 5-day quick, I almost said spring, fall membership drive, wrong season. And I'm sitting here with Rick Halter. Rick came over from Pagosa Springs and dodged some storms. Is that right? Or did you actually?
3: I did. I felt some water a few times, but it was like when I came up to KSUT, the skies cleared. You know, that beautiful new solar array sparkled.
2: Nice. Was there
3: magical.
2: A rainbow involved or not?
3: There
2: or
3: was
2: unicorn?
3: A rainbow.
2: Was there
3: actually.
2: A unicorn?
3: No unicorns.
2: Oh, shoot. Well, we'll work on that. I guess that got lost in the translation. But anyway, Rick, thanks for coming over. I'm going to be speaking with Rick kind of off and on throughout the 5 o'clock hour. But just as kind of a quick intro, Rick is a great friend of KSUT. But Rick has quite the background in public media. In 2006. Rick worked for NPR as the supervising editor of Weekend All Things Considered. Also, Rick spent 9 years as vice president of news at KERA in North Texas, where that newsroom earned well over a couple hundred regional, national, and local awards, including an first-ever station Edward R. Murrow Award, which is a pretty prestigious award in the public media realm, and spearheaded the creation of the Texas Newsroom, the first regional news hub in NPR's collaborative journalism network, and now works for the public media company, or just public media company, which maybe this is a good time, Rick, to have you speak a little bit about what is I know, but our public does not know. If you're not in the industry, you would probably have no idea. But talk a little bit about the role of public media company, especially in this last year.
3: Well, it's interesting because public media company has for a long time been a consultant to stations and collaboratives across the country. But it was just this little niche organization based in Boulder, but we have people all over the country, about 30 in all right now. 2 years ago, we had about 15, and we've doubled in size. We have a lot of what we do is focus on sustainability of stations and also of kind of regional organizations like the ones that KSUT belongs to, Rocky Mountain Community Radio and the Mountain West News Bureau. But what really has changed with federal defunding is that we created an arm called the Public Media Bridge Fund, and it sent out money in response to the defunding of CPB and then the disappearance of CPB, the shutting down, sent out money to something like I think it's 80, 90 stations across the country that were the most affected by those cuts. I mean, these are stations, in some cases, that 50, 60, 70% of their money came from the Corporation for Public Broadcasting. And so, you know, it's called the Bridge Fund. The idea was it's a bridge to a kind of new system that's still under construction, obviously, but so far we've raised more than $100 million, which sounds awesome. You know, it sounds like, wow, $100 million. But when you look at what CPB was doing for public media in the country, you know, it was giving $550 million every year.
2: Right.
3: So it is a little more than a drop in the bucket, but it, you know, more than anything, it's been a lifeline for the stations hit hardest by this.
2: Yeah, well, and so kudos to Public Media Company for stepping up to the plate, and you know, we're fortunate, I think, in the public media ecosystem that there was an entity that could step in short notice and have kind of the infrastructure and foundational, you know, wherewithal to be able to step up in this way, to be the distribute these funds in a way, in an equitable way.
3: Well, and you know this story, but I had kind of semi-retired from after leaving Dallas and moving to Pagosa, and we built our dream house there and kind of settled in, and I felt like last year, when defunding was coming down the road, it was like Michael Corleone, you know, just when you get out, they pull you back in. So I went back to full-time work for a public media company, and it's been fascinating to see, you know, where we were, where we are now, and where we're headed.
2: Yeah, a lot has happened in just 1 year, and there's still a kind of a difficult road ahead, but a lot of opportunity in that difficulty. We're gonna dive into more of that, but I do want to remind our listeners that it is 5 o'clock, and you are listening to KUTE Ignacio, KDNG Durango, KUSW Flora Vista, and KPGS Pagosa Springs. We are Four Corners Public Radio. You can find us online at ksut.org. And we are also Tribal Radio, the original signal of KSUT, founded 50 years ago by the Southern Ute Indian Tribe.
3: Amazing.
2: It's amazing. that is the SUT. In KSUT, a Southern Ute Tribe, really interesting. When I say that sometimes to folks, and they have no idea, they're like, "Oh, that makes sense." So, big thanks to the incredible support over 50 years from the Southern Ute Tribe. In no small part, the founding of the station, support during our capital campaign to move into a new home 6 or 7 years ago, and through in-kind support. Over the last several years, KSUT still operates out of a building owned by the Southern Ute Tribe and on the Southern Ute Tribal campus. So deep, deep roots in the Southern Ute Tribal culture, and really had allowed us to evolve and grow to serve 5 counties in Southwest Colorado and 4 distinct Native American tribes through both of our signals. So 50 years, and here's to 50 more. We are going to take a listen to another segment of All Things Considered. But again, a reminder, we are in day 2 of our 5-day fall membership drive. And this is a great time. Not only, you know, you hear us coming on air with various really interesting guests talking about all the different aspects of KSUT and community members doing great things out in the community. But it is a reminder that it does cost money to produce radio. 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You can do that by pledging online at ksut.org, or you can go online, give us a call at 970-563-0255. 855. I do want to remind folks that a flood watch is in effect, started at noon today across northwest New Mexico, and that's scheduled through 6 o'clock p.m. tomorrow. And the Highway 160 corridor will be continuing to range from the low 70s over the next couple days in Pagosa to the upper 70s in Cortez. Increasingly cloudy and breezy conditions are expected across the region over the next few days, along with scattered showers and thunderstorms. We are heading back into All Things Considered, and we'll be back in a few minutes with Rick Holter.
4: 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I'm Scott Detrow.
5: And I'm Juana Summers. David Rubenstein has been a Baltimore Orioles fan for as long as he can remember.
6: I had gone to many opening days as a young child. I would get permission from my parents to go to the opening day, miss school. It was very common in Baltimore to do that because opening day was a big thing.
5: He never imagined that one day, decades later, he'd walk out onto the field in a different capacity.
6: And so here I'm at opening day, and I'm the owner. It was a bit surreal.
7: The Orioles officially welcomed the new ownership group.
6: And they called my name out.
7: Baltimore native philanthropist and investor David Rubenstein.
6: You know, I didn't know whether people would boo or not, or people would yell out, what the hell is he doing there? How'd he get to be the owner?
5: Rubenstein has pledged to bring a World Series title back to Baltimore, which, as an Orioles fan, I love to hear. But since he acquired the team in 2024, that success has not materialized. Even so, Rubenstein has embraced some of the fan base's proudest rituals.
6: We have lots of traditions, as you know, in Camden Yards. One of them is to yell out the word O during the middle of the Star Spangled Banner. When we sing the Star Spangled Banner, this was written in Baltimore, but it's sung in every single stadium around the country, in every sporting event, and it's really one of our hometown songs, in effect.
5: In his new book, Inside the Owner's Box, Conversations on Power and Leadership in Sports, Rubenstein writes about his commitment to not just a successful sports franchise, but also investing in the city of Baltimore. When I spoke with Rubenstein last week, I asked him what he'd learned about owning a sports franchise.
6: People are not going to tell you how great you are, how wonderful you are. Generally, people are going to criticize you more than they're going to praise you, and you have to get used to that. I also recognize that earnings are not as important as how the team does on the field. So in baseball or other sports, any earnings are really way down the road, and you're really living with the ups and downs of the team's performance on the field. And if the team isn't doing that well on the field, even though they might like you personally, you as an owner, you're probably going to be criticized by the fans. Mm. And maybe you're one of the fans who might be criticizing me. Who knows?
5: You've written in your new book about the financial strategies behind ownership, and you've said that most owners, they're not primarily motivated by money, or at least by near-term gains. After speaking to so many owners, what do you think they're actually buying? Are they motivated by profit, prestige, civic influence, immortality, something else?
6: Right. Well, the world has changed. In the 1920s, 30s, 40s, 50s, the wealthiest people in the United States were not buying sports teams. Today, people who buy these teams are generally pretty wealthy, and they've made their considerable wealth elsewhere, so they don't focus as much on making money quarter to quarter or year after year. Sure, they want to make money, but they're really focused on performance on the field and hopefully

0: you, and people tell you in the owner's box how wonderful you are. But if you go out into the bleachers, people aren't going to tell you how wonderful you are, and you'll learn more about what your fan base thinks. So one owner told me that. I thought it was very useful, and I've tried to do that.
1: I wonder if there's one conversation with a fan that you had when you were making your way around Camden Yards that really stuck out to you.
0: The things that I remember the most are when little children, 6, 7, 8 year olds, come up to me, give me a baseball, and ask me to sign it. Now, they don't really know who I am, and they don't know what they're going to do with my autograph, but obviously their parents have said, this is a person who you should have an autograph with. But nothing matches the pleasure that you can see in the eyes of a 7, 8, 9 year old child when you sign their autograph for them, and they're so happy. It's hard to capture that happiness elsewhere in life.
1: What's the biggest lesson you learned from doing these interviews?
0: There's an old saying in Washington, if you want a friend, buy a dog. And, you know, if you want people to love you, don't buy a sports team. Because, you know, they're only going to be one championship each year in any sport. And the chances, therefore, are highly stacked against you. And so if you're looking for people to tell you how great you are or how wonderful you are, don't buy a sports team, because you're rarely going to be found in that position. You might win a championship one year, but it's very rare to win two or three in a row. And certainly most people are never going to win a championship. And so the lesson I've learned is that you should try to do something that makes the city better and make the overall environment for the fans better. But if you're looking to be praised for what you do, find something else to do in life.
1: How do you hope this city and the Orioles fan base remembers you? What would make Baltimoreans say years into the future that David Rubenstein was a good steward of this team?
0: Well, I hope at some point they'll say he brought the team back to a championship level. We haven't won a World Series since 1983, which is a long time ago. So if we could win a World Series, and again, they're one out of 30 teams are going to win each year, but if we could win a World Series, it would make me feel really good, and people probably would remember that, though they should remember the players on the field more than they should probably remember the owners. But no doubt, I would like to contribute back to the city that it gave me a public school education, where my parents are buried, where I'm going to be buried, and where I've really spent a large part of my youth. So I'd like to give back in that way. As you probably know, I've lived in Washington for quite a while now and tried to contribute to the culture and the history of Washington, D.C. and various philanthropic things, but I probably could do a lot more in Baltimore, and that's what I'm working on now.
1: I do have to ask you, because you mentioned those cultural contributions, there's a lot of news surrounding the Kennedy Center. You used to be the chairman until you were ousted by President Trump last year. The Kennedy Center's future is uncertain amid court filings. President Trump has threatened to demolish the building. I have to ask you, David, how does it feel watching this all play out?
0: I was on the board of the Kennedy Center for 20 years, and the last 14 I served as chair. It was supposed to be a bipartisan cultural forum that really brought the best of the performing arts to Washington, D.C., and it's my hope that at time that will occur again. Clearly, it's got some troubles right now. I'm not on the board any longer. I'm not involved. I don't have any power. I don't have any means to really affect anything right now, but I'm hopeful that at some point we will return to a more normal situation with the Kennedy Center.
1: Is it hard, given the years of personal investment that you made in the Kennedy Center and building it up, to watch this happen?
0: Well, I'm not happy with what's happening, for sure, but you know, I recognize that I can't control anything right now, and that everything is outside of my domain at this point.
1: Yeah.
0: But I obviously watching it and hoping that we can restore the Kennedy Center at some point, and it was an opportunity for me to return to do so. I would be happy to do so. If anybody wants me to help, I'd be happy to do whatever I could, but at the moment, I don't think that's likely.
1: We've been speaking with David Rubenstein. His new book is Inside the Owner's Box, Conversations on Power and Leadership in Sports. David, thanks so much.
0: My pleasure. Thank you for having me.

0: This is NPR News.
1: Hi, I am Neda Ulibi. Maybe you don't listen to public radio on, well, a radio. 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
1: And you can give by pledging on our website, ksut.org, or pledging via the old-fashioned phone, 970-563-0255. 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In day two of our five-day fall pledge drive, Tammy Graham here with you with Rick Holter. And thanks again, Rick, for coming out this afternoon. I want to remind folks that support for All Things Considered is provided by Quality House Interiors, with a wide selection of flooring, designer tile, and energy-efficient shades and blinds, serving homeowners, contractors, and interior designers from sale to installation, along with design consultation at 710 South Camino del Rio in Durango and at qualityhouseinteriors.com. It's 13 minutes after 5 o'clock, and we are, Rick Holter and I, talking about all things kind of public media infrastructure and ecosystem and how things are 1 year, just a little over a year, post defunding of public media. And Rick, you're right in the heart of things, working for a public media company and really focusing on, correct me if I'm wrong, but a lot of your role as a consultant and working for PMC is around collaborations and helping stations and groups of stations figure out how to weather this storm.
2: Right. It's a really interesting kind of follow-up to my previous gig at KERA in Dallas, where we started the Texas Newsroom, which is the statewide public radio collaboration in Texas. It was the first of NPR's regional hubs. I think they're up to six now across the country. And Mountain West News Bureau is one of the newest, and mm-hmm. KSUT is a proud member of that. It's been really interesting, though, to help. I think a lot of these collaborations start as news collaborations, start as like, mm-hmm. in Texas, we had a statewide newscast, we had a statewide show, you have your regional news roundup. Mm-hmm. A lot of these things start in the newsroom, but what I'm really working on now is helping people get beyond the newsroom and look at what are the really crucial local services and what are the services that can be shared across multiple stations. You know, there was a station that I will not name that I had some dealings with before I came to PMC, and the underwriting lead was a former used car salesman.
1: Mm-hmm. Yeah.
2: and it's like, wouldn't that be better handled by some kind of group that handled multiple stations? Yeah. I mean, you might not be able to get as good a car deal. But.
1: That's true.
2: But it's that kind of thing. It's looking at the back office, the fundraising operations, and saying, you know, what's best handled locally and what's best handled in a larger group, both to get, you know, to increase funding, but also to save money, which mm-hmm. is, you know, when you're looking at that $550 million that came out of public media when CPB went down, you know, that is a big chunk of change. And a lot of little efforts are going in to support that. And a lot of, one of the big things, it's interesting, I went back to full-time work last fall, October, right after defunding. And we were, at that point, the system, it was a hair on fire moment.
1: Yeah, it was. Break the glass,
2: exactly,
1: as we used to call it. Yeah.
2: And the interesting thing now, a year later, is the hair is not on fire anymore.
1: Singed.
2: Singed. A lot of people have responded. I mean, mm-hmm. a lot of members have responded. I mean, mm-hmm. I know that's happened.
1: Oh, yeah, we've had a record-breaking year. Yeah.
2: Right. And, you know, there are funders who've kind of come out of the woodwork. The company I'm mm-hmm. working for has mm-hmm. collected a lot of money from big foundations across the country. But, you know, the hair may not be on fire, but it's like a stealth crisis now. Mm-hmm. We are starting to hear from small stations, some very small, that are really on life support. And, you know, we likely will be hearing in the next 6 months to a year about stations really going under. So,
1: The irony, in a way, is that a lot of those most threatened stations are really small rural stations that are single source service.
2: They're the only people you can get news from.
1: Right. The only place you can get news and information in very rural places in Alaska or wherever it might be, and are extremely vulnerable, like without emergency alerting information if those stations go dark. Like, it's not big NPR coastal, you know, stations that is sort of the, you know, was the stereotype that was being put out there, these extremely liberal, very wealthy, you know, NPR stations. It's like, no, the ones that are falling are these very small rural stations in very conservative areas. Quite often.
2: Often, yeah. I'm actually working on a project now with stations in Alaska. Do you know there are 26 public radio stations in Alaska?
1: That's amazing. And some of them, a lot of them you have to fly to, right? There's way to access them.
2: Yeah, there's only about a half dozen of those 26 that are accessible by a road.
1: And of those 26, probably most are tribal serving.
2: Right. I think 14 of them are based in tribal areas, and several of them, in fact, have bingo operations that are part of the station. That's
1: fun.
2: Part of. So maybe you can expand the studio here, get a couple machines in. We could have some fun.
1: All right, I like it.
2: But, you know, one of the interesting things up there and the station that I'm most worried about there is up in Northeast Alaska. I'm not going to identify it because I don't, want to them to feel bad about it. But they have two employees and a morning edition host who is basically their program director and an office manager. They have both had to go from full time to 20 hours. So they basically cut their staff in half. And of course, you know, those people are working longer than 20 hours.
1: Yeah.
2: But the really amazing thing is they're off the electric grid. So the way they power the station, their tower, is through diesel. They have a 1,000-gallon diesel tank and generator. And I was talking to them 2 weeks ago. And they said, you know, we're looking at $10 a gallon diesel fuel.
1: Yeah.
2: And you think, and they have a town of 300 people.
1: Yeah.
2: And they are the only news source there.
1: Mm-hmm.
2: So, you know, it is just crucial. And people should understand, too, that when they give money to KSUT, it strengthens the system that supports a station like that.
1: Right.
2: So you can.
1: That's true.
2: There are ways to give money directly to that station. In fact, I have joined
1: you've adopted them.
2: A station in Talkeetna, Alaska, which is on the edge of Denali National Park, and but it's just key that supporting this station supports that system that allows those people to buy their diesel up in Northeast Alaska, and it allows, you know, Mary Louise Kelly to go to New York and walk down the street in front of the United Nations.
1: Right, right. It's a network, and it is. It really is a net. And the net, you know, that when there's holes in the net, it weakens the entire network. And thanks for bringing that up, because local support is vitally important wherever you live. I know there's people that are still KSUT listeners that have moved to other areas, but they still support us along with their local station because they know the value that we provide to our community. And that's that always is so remarkable to me, that people will support, you know, several stations across various parts of the country where either they've lived or they know the value that station plays in their community. We're so fortunate in this region. I mean, obviously, we're a very remote region compared, you know, any major city is, you know, 6 hours away, you know, Denver or Phoenix, or I guess you could say Albuquerque is less than that. But to have the kind of a station that we do in KSUT, as far as news, regional information, music, the tribal signal with its incredible cultural, asset of providing great contemporary and traditional Native American music and content. I mean, we're quite unique, and I always appreciate, Rick, you're such a great advocate of KSUT. I mean, you've worked for NPR. In fact, there's some NPR stories I want to have you, we could share, that are kind of fun about visiting the NPR headquarters. But you've been out, and you worked in Texas for a long time. You worked for NPR, and you live here in this region now, and you're always one of the first to say, hey, I support my local station. It's a great station.
2: Well, and the thing, you're paid to say this is a great station. I, however, am not. And I got to say, there are so many people who live here, certainly who live in Pagosa, my neighbors in Pagosa. 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
1: And it does. 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It's a consistency that's vitally important. 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I was speaking with Rick Holter, lives in Pagosa Springs and working currently for Public Media Company, doing really great work in helping the public media ecosystem address this crisis of the defunding of public media, and how to make that leap to a more sustainable world, really in thinking out of the box. 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
3: 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I'm Juana Summers.
4: And I'm Scott Detrow. A grand jury has returned a report in the case of Nolan Wells. Wells, a black teenager, was found dead in early July on an island just off the Mississippi coast. He and his friends went out for the 4th of July, and Wells was the only one in the group who did not return. His body was found 2 days later. Jurors found no evidence of criminal wrongdoing in his death. Elise Gregg with Mississippi Public Broadcasting and the Gulf States Newsroom joins us now with an update. Hi, Elise.
5: Hi there.
4: Walk us through the findings and some of the major points in the grand jury report.
5: Right. So the Jackson County grand jury returned a no true bill. That means after they reviewed all the evidence presented, they decided there wasn't enough to indict anyone in Wells' death. The 23 jurors issued over 100 subpoenas, heard from over 40 witnesses, and reviewed evidence ranging from GPS data to cell phone extractions to photos and videos from Horn Island. Now, a couple major points include the jury finding that Wells chose to stay on the island, and while autopsy results found the cause of death undetermined, but they did suggest drowning by exclusion, and jurors determined, based on where his body was found and the condition, his death was, quote, consistent with drowning.
4: Wells was the only black teen in this group, and now his family has questions about this jury report. What are they saying?
5: Right. Now, the report does formally close the criminal case, at least for now, but yes, there are absolutely still questions. Again, Wells was the only black teen among his friends that day, and his family and attorneys have repeatedly questioned if the investigation would have gone differently with a white teenager. Now, a major point made by civil rights attorney Ben Crump is that bruises on the back of Wells' head suggested blunt force trauma, The state medical examiner concluded those bruises weren't fatal, but here's Crump at a press conference in Georgia this afternoon.
6: What really caused it? What really caused the blood in the back of his head? That is the crux of the matter.
5: And at that conference, Wells' parents urged the district attorney to keep the investigation open.
4: Tell us what the district attorney is saying.
5: Jackson County District Attorney Angel Myers McElrath says that Crump's team has not acted in good faith throughout the investigation, both in their team's interactions, but also in public. Here she is in a video statement from Monday night.
7: The family, the Crump team, and anyone close to Nolan knew that his disappearance and death were not the result of racial hate or violence. Yet the flames of that narrative, set against the backdrop of Mississippi's terrible history, were fanned by both people who knew the truth and those who didn't.
5: Now, the tension between Crump's team and the DA stems from an independent autopsy and the review of Wells' phone. Crump claimed that body parts were withheld from their forensic pathologist and that the DA didn't cooperate in coordinating a joint review of Wells' phone. Myers McElrath denied all of that on Monday.
4: With the criminal case now closed, what comes next?
5: We may see some civil suits come out of this. Several of Wells' friends and former teammates have already threatened defamation lawsuits against everyone from Reverend Al Sharpton to social media influencers. Wells' family notified Wells' friends and their families that litigation was, quote, reasonably anticipated. And again, there are pushes to keep the investigation open and release the state autopsy. If those reports do come out, there's no guarantee they will. That could provide some more dimension in this case.
4: Elise Gregg with Mississippi Public Broadcasting and the Gulf States Newsroom. Thank you so much.
5: You're welcome.
3: A Venezuelan man who was shot by an ICE agent in Austin, Texas, Sunday, remains in a South Texas ICE detention center with a bullet lodged in his back. That's according to his attorney. The man's name is Wilbur Rafael Garces Perez. His shooting and what his attorney calls a lack of medical care after he was shot have sparked protests. Some Texas elected officials are demanding answers. Mose Bouchelle has been covering this story for member station KUT in Austin. Hi there.
8: Hi there.
3: What do we know about this man's condition?
8: So according to his attorney, he's in bad shape. He's in a lot of pain. After he was shot on Sunday, he was taken to a hospital here in Austin, but ICE agents quickly took him from there to the Pearsall Detention Center in South Texas. He was able to speak by speakerphone from detention at a press conference on Monday, yesterday, and he says he asked for medical care. What he said basically is that he wasn't really helped when he got into detention. He was cold, mm-hmm. asked for water. He said he was in great pain, but he spent hours even before he got an ibuprofen. Mm-hmm. After that press conference, his lawyer, Kate Lincoln Goldfinch, says ICE took away the tablet that he used to speak with reporters. And she says that even she was not able to hear from him again until today. She says that at that point, she learned that he was taken to a hospital in San Antonio last night for about 5 hours, where he was given morphine and then returned to the ICE facility.
3: Any more details about what led to him being shot?
8: Garces Perez says that he was driving for DoorDash in North Austin when he was sideswiped by a black SUV, says it never activated its lights or siren. He didn't understand at first that it was law enforcement. He says when he did, he tried to pull over and he was rammed by the car and then shot by an ICE agent while he was still in the car. And I reached out to DHS Tuesday today about what happened, including whether there's body camera footage, whether it will be available, and whether he was even actually the target of this ICE operation. I asked a bunch of questions, but I have not heard back yet. Mm-hmm. On Sunday, though, the Department of Homeland Security did say that it will be leading the inquiry into what happened.
3: Now, the Department of Homeland Security says ICE determined Garces Perez has deportation orders against him. How's his lawyer responding to that?
8: Lincoln Goldfinch, his lawyer, says that he entered the country legally. He used the CPB-1 app that was active during the Biden administration. She says he has an asylum claim. He has authorization to work. But what she says is that a notice for him to appear in immigration court was sent to the wrong address. So when he did not make that court date, this deportation order went out.
9: I mean, just imagine the immigration court system is 3 million cases and they get it wrong all the time. Frankly, it's a very sloppy court system. It always has been, and it's worse now than it ever was before.
8: You know, according to accounts, he's been living a pretty quiet life here in Austin with his wife, who's also from Venezuela, up until this Sunday.
3: Mose, this is the second ICE-related shooting in Texas in 3 months. How are people reacting there?
8: A lot of people here are extremely upset. ICE enforcement has increased in Texas over this last year. Just in July, Lorenzo Salgado Araujo, a 52-year-old Mexican immigrant, was shot and killed by ICE agents during a traffic stop in Houston. Here in Austin, for the last 3 days, I've been talking to people who tell us that they feel terrorized by ICE. Since this shooting, there have been nights of protests the last 2 nights. Mm-hmm. We've heard local and congressional Democratic elected leaders demanding an inquiry. So far, though, the governor of Texas, Greg Abbott, has not made any public comments on this.
3: Mose Bushell from member station KUT in Austin, thank you.
8: Thank you.

0: 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Foodborne illness scares caused many people to change up how they buy vegetables this past summer. A lot of people turned to farmers markets. Others grew their own. About a third of U.S. households cultivate fruits or vegetables. Is that safer? NPR's Yuki Noguchi looked for answers.
1: On that question of whether homegrown is safer, James Rogers says,
2: as with anything, it depends.
1: Rogers directs Food Safety for Consumer Reports, which regularly tests produce. He says what shapes safety is the farming practices, not their size. On one hand, large operations are regulated by cleanliness standards and can track produce using barcodes, for example. But commingling huge volumes of produce can also lead to big outbreaks.
2: You can have a problem if you have one batch that's contaminated, it will contaminate the entire batch.
1: Most small growers, he notes, are exempt from Food and Drug Administration rules dealing with irrigation and soil. So their practices vary widely, which is how you end up with contrasting food safety approaches like those of Phil Toko and Dave Weidinger, both veteran gardeners, both growing lettuce in their own home gardens. Toko, who lives in Jackson, Michigan, is a Michigan State University agricultural food safety expert. He advises farms of all sizes and considers himself more fastidious than your average farmer.
3: Some backyard gardeners don't understand the risks, the fecal risks.
1: Toko's wife contracted amoebic dysentery, a painful intestinal parasite from lettuce grown at a small farm 25 years ago. So Toko keeps his garden free of animals and small children who might track feces and pathogens like Salmonella, E. coli, or Cyclospora that are in it. He won't use water from rain barrels in his garden because it might harbor bacteria.
3: If then someone uses the water from that rain barrel to water stuff that's going to go in their mouth in a day, it's kind of like bacterial soup.
1: Toko replicates what he can of the sanitary practices he preaches. He harvests with sanitized hands and buckets, won't harvest food near bird droppings, and uses hydroxyacetic acid to rid any pathogens on his leafy greens. Meanwhile, Westlake, Texas gardener David Weidinger is no less concerned for food safety.
4: I told my wife to stop buying lettuce from the store. You know, like, hey, we need to make sure that we're growing lettuce this fall because I don't want to buy any store-bought lettuce until this whole thing dies down.
1: Weidinger runs a family seed business and is director of the National Gardening Association, a group that surveys home gardeners. He says he's shaped in part by a mistrust of large agricultural operations, especially when it comes to handling manure as fertilizer. That isn't an issue in his fenced garden.
4: I know what I'm fertilizing with. I know where the seeds came from.
1: He says he feels safe picking and eating leafy greens, even without washing.
4: If it's coming in from my backyard and, like, you know, for example, lettuce, I don't want to get it wet. You know how hard it is to dry lettuce after you get it wet.
1: So what should consumers do? James Rogers at Consumer Reports says to wash everything, just with water, no matter where the produce comes from. Yuki Noguchi, NPR News.

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1: 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Thank you.
2: And thank you, Terry. It's always it's so fun.
3: I have a story
2: connecting
3: about Terry,
2: the dots.
3: Actually.
2: Let's hear it. Let's hear okay, it. Let's hear it, Rick Holter.
3: So I was editor of an NPR. My first job with NPR was editor of a show in LA called Day to Day. And so I'm sitting at the desk. My producer is right next to me. We are, I don't know, 20 minutes from airtime. We're, you know, checking everything, make sure it's good. This little person walks up to me, and this is in Culver City, California, which is where the little people stayed during Wizard of Oz, during the filming of Wizard of Oz. And I am sitting in the chair, and I am literally taller than this person who comes up to me. It mm-hmm. was Terry Gross.
2: Oh, my God.
3: She opened her mouth, and it was like,
2: oh,
3: wow.
2: My God. Yeah, yeah. Yes, you are.
3: Yeah.
2: What did she have to say?
3: She was complimentary of the show and good. Very, you know, polite, not mm-hmm. a big head, mm-hmm. not a, like, mm-hmm. I'm a big deal. She was very cool.
2: That's really great. I love it. Yeah, we were talking about, you know, I had the opportunity to visit NPR headquarters in the spring when we were back for the D.C. District Court hearing around the lawsuit that we had filed with NPR against the Trump administration. And so we got like kind of the VIP tour of NPR because we were a co-plaintiff with them, and they really appreciated that we, you know, stuck our necks out with them for this lawsuit. So, you know, got to meet, you know, Layla Faldin and Steve Inskeep and Michelle and it was just so cool meeting everyone. And Michelle's office was just, you just wanted to hang out. There was this great couch and great lighting, and she was so accommodating and a million things to look at on the walls. And it was like, oh, can we just hang here for a while? So great. So.
3: I don't know if you had the same experience I did, but I had these pictures in my head of what people
2: yeah.
3: looked like.
2: Yeah.
3: And this was, this is 20 years ago. So it was mm-hmm. before the internet had really taken off, and you knew what Steve Inskeep looked like.
2: Yeah.
3: But I walked in, I was working in LA, but they sent me to DC for a week to kind of, mm-hmm. Marinate in mm-hmm. in the mothership, as we called it back then. And I'm walking down the hall, and I'm seeing this sign that says Noah Adams, mm-hmm. and then Linda Wertheimer, mm-hmm. and then Nina Totenberg, mm-hmm. and it was just like,
2: yeah.
3: and then you look, and like Noah Adams, who has since retired, in my head was this kind of 6'3" Southern gentleman
2: yeah.
3: who, you know, probably in a pinstripe suit. And when I saw him, it was this schlubby little 5'4" guy. But when he opened that mouth,
2: it was
3: like this mellifluous thing.
2: Yeah, it's fun. That's fun. Audio. We paint so many pictures in our heads of a lot of things, which is the beauty and the charm and the magic of radio in a lot of ways. I mean, you and I are so good looking.
3: Yeah, right. Right.
2: Anyway, meanwhile, where was I?
3: 970-563-0255.
2: So that's right. We are in day two of our 5-day pledge drive, rounding the bend towards the hour at 6 o'clock when we'll head into Fresh Air, of course, with Terry Gross as the host. And we are chatting a little bit about collaborations that are keeping the public media world at least hopefully, you know, thinking out of the box, and what are ways that we can make things work that are more efficient, like you were speaking to before, but also, you know, with crisis comes opportunity, and there's a lot of opportunity right now in the public media world for great collaborations, which is a lot of the work you're focused on at the Public Media Company. Are there a couple of things that are happening that you'd want to just highlight? You know, it's good for people to hear good news right now, right? It's a pretty bleak reality in this country and in the world. So,
3: well, one of them that I constantly crow about is one that hits home very well here, which is Rocky Mountain Community Radio's engineering effort, which earned a $1 million grant from Press Forward. Mm-hmm. And if I recall right, Press Forward had never given that much money to a public media organization before.
2: Yeah, that's right.
3: And it's super cool. You're putting together a joint engineering operation for these 21 stations that go everywhere from, I guess, Albuquerque to Idaho.
2: Well, we may extend that far. Actually, Moab.
3: To
2: Jackson Hole, down to Farmington. We may bring on some of the other New Mexico stations, and Utah, KRCL in Salt Lake City is included, but otherwise mostly Colorado stations. But
3: that's a great example, because what's happening, and this is kind of behind the scenes, inside baseball, but what's happening in the radio system is engineers are aging out. And engineers are absolutely crucial to getting you on the air and
2: keeping
3: the tech going. And especially even just for, I mean, thinking bigger about that 21 stations in RIMCOR, Rocky Mountain Community Radio. I mean, just to keep KSUT on the air.
2: Yeah, 7 tower sites.
3: Yeah, exactly.
2: Yeah, Rob Rawls works way overtime and at some point would like to retire, and he deserves to retire. And yeah, so I, you know, well, thanks for bringing that up, Rick. I got tapped on the Rocky Mountain Community Radio collaborative to kind of lead that initiative. And we've hired a project coordinator, and we just hired an engineer who lives in Lamar, which is just a few miles from Kansas, out on the southeastern edge of Colorado.
3: I'm convinced that that's Kansas out there.
2: I mean, essentially, but you know, we'll call it Colorado. It was great to find someone so qualified that actually lived in Colorado. And so we're really thinking out of the box, and I think that's why we got a $1 million grant. I mean, I think we asked for around $850,000, and they said, you know what, here's an extra $150,000, you know, figure it out, do what you need to do. But not only is it bringing on a shared engineer that will help address some of the system-wide issues of all these stations, but also creating an apprenticeship program where we're bringing new young talent on board and giving them training to become RF radio frequency engineers, which pays well. I mean, it's not like these positions don't pay well. So we really thought out of the box collectively, and I think it is a good example of the best of collective thinking of what's a need, and can we prototype a model here in Colorado, primarily Colorado, for how to address this national kind of crisis for aging RF engineers. And so we're a little over a year into the grant, and we'll, you know, be fun to continue talking about it through the cycle of this 3-year grant. But we're pretty excited. I like to be an innovative thinker and think out of the box and what might work. And so it's a lot of work, but it's also an exciting project.
3: Well, you know, it's interesting too, because one of the projects that I've been working on is with the New England News Collaborative, mm-hmm. which is a collaboration that goes from Maine to Rhode Island and Connecticut. So and most of those stations there are big. It also includes WBUR and GBH, mm-hmm. who are huge, mm-hmm. in Boston. But they are taking notes on what you're doing here. Mm-hmm. They have an engineering task force that's looking into some kind of joint operation there. And while those are significantly bigger stations, there's still places on Mount Washington and New Hampshire that, you know, you got to have a 4-wheel drive or even more serious vehicle to get up to. So, you know, it's interesting. It is a moment in this crisis that we've been talking about that people are thinking outside the box and thinking about the possibilities of, you know, in Texas, they're doing statewide underwriting, mm-hmm. which is the corporate support you hear about during breaks. But when that's done statewide, that has supported a statewide newscast, mm-hmm. and now a statewide show and the show called Think that I used to be the boss of that is now distributed nationally, mm-hmm. you know, and mm-hmm. that's not because somebody said, hey, this needs to be a national show. It's because, you know, they came up with these foundational systems mm-hmm. of sharing to be able to do what they wouldn't be, no station could do on its own.
2: Yeah. Well, you know, I've heard it said that, humans are kind of a back against the wall species. we resist change. We're kind of built to resist, you know, like our neural networks, and you know, they like continuity and they like knowing what to expect. But you know, when it really comes down to it, we do have the potential collectively to be pretty innovative, but it does take kind of a crisis moment. So again, you know, crisis opportunity, like, okay, here we are. We can either hide under a rock and hope that our listeners, you know, support us collectively and continue to maybe make up the difference of the loss of federal funding, or we can really innovate and take advantage of this existential moment to really do some, to better serve our communities in innovative ways. And
3: like, can I talk about sustainability,
2: please,
3: in a different way, yeah, than the financial sustainability?
2: Yeah,
3: I'm telling you, driving up to this building today and seeing, what is it, 140 solar panels mm-hmm. On top of it, that's the kind of investment that is going to pay off for years, decades to come. And you know, it's the people who've called in to 970-563-0255 or gone online to ksut.org to become sustaining members and support that service that allow you to go out and make that kind of investment.
2: That's right.
3: That for the longer term, it's not just environmental sustainability, mm-hmm. it's financial sustainability.
2: Absolutely. I mean, Rob showed me, you know, a bill today, a monthly bill, just from, I think, August, from La Plata Electric, that was like, I don't know, $550. And that was just for this building. That is going to be offset. We will, we'll only pay that base meter fee, $40 or something, moving forward.
3: Isn't that amazing?
2: That's amazing. Yeah. So you think about that over a course of a year, that's what, $6,000 or something, but over the course of 20 years and 30 years. And so it really does make a difference. So thanks for mentioning that. It's something we can do, right? Like, look around, what can we do that makes us more sustainable to make sure that we're here for you, the listeners, you know, 10, 20, 30 years from now. And it doesn't happen, you know, in isolation. It happens because of your support. So thank you to all of you who have supported KSUT over all of the years, and maybe even just you're brand new to the area and you became a member recently. Your support is invaluable. It's the lifeblood of public media and of KSUT. And please consider making an additional gift, becoming a new member. This is real, and these are vital times for our democracy to stay strong, and a big piece of that is having independent media that is accurately and honestly informing our communities about what's happening and bringing national and international news that, you know, is fact-checked, that's as unbiased as it could be, and that we do that every single day with our partners at NPR and other partners. 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That you can do that again at ksut.org or by going online or giving us a call, 970-563-0255.
3: Also, I think that idea, I love the sustaining member, you know, that those are the people that really give you the foundation to be able to plan. But I have been guilty of this myself, of setting it and forgetting it. And that's what we used to, you know, that's how we used to pitch it. It's like, don't forget it. Okay. If you're giving $20 a month, see if you can, you know, bump it up to 25.
2: Good point.
3: Because, you know, we talked about diesel in Alaska, but, I mean, fuel prices here are just soaring, you know, mm-hmm. and a lot of the things that are crucial to making the station happen every day, 24/7. You know, the prices of those things are going up. So your support and your ability to say, hey, I'm a sustaining member, but let me just bump it up even a dollar, mm-hmm. even a dollar or two a month. Mm-hmm. You add that up over, you know, 100 people, yep. 200 people, that's a significant increase for the station.
2: It really is. Well, we are going to take a listen to one more segment of All Things Considered before we round things out at the top of the hour, and we'll be announcing our day prize winner of two passes to the Moab Folk Festival with lodging for Friday and Saturday nights. A few of us from the station will be over there, so we can, you know, high-five each other over in Moab. And again, thanks for your support. 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Rick, thanks again. Hopefully you can stick around, and if not, you know, sure. For the top of the hour break. Great. Right now, back to another and final segment of All Things Considered.
4: 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I'm Scott Detrow.
5: And I'm Juana Summers. Today, the Department of Health and Human Services announced it had done something it has never done before. It canceled the health insurance of 760,000 people enrolled in plans in the Affordable Care Act marketplace, also known as healthcare.gov. NPR's Selena Simmons-Duffin is here to tell us more. Hi.
6: Hi, Juana.
5: So, Selena, I understand that Vice President J.D. Vance held a press conference today.
6: Yeah, that's right. It was under the auspice of the White House Anti-Fraud Task Force led by Vance. He was talking about the federal health insurance marketplace, also known as Obamacare. Mm-hmm. And just as a reminder, this is for people who don't get insurance from their job or a public program like Medicare or Medicaid. They can go on healthcare.gov and buy a private health insurance plan, oftentimes with premium subsidies paid for by the federal government. So today, Vice President Vance said that fraudster brokers were signing up, quote, phantom people into these plans. Here's Vance.
7: You have a system where, on the one hand, brokers are paid money to feed patients into the system, while on the other hand, the government isn't even checking whether the people enrolled are actually eligible for the program. What do you have? Of course, rampant fraud.
6: So he put the blame on brokers for committing the fraud and announced moves to punish them, like stopping new brokers from registering for the upcoming open enrollment and changing enrollment processes. He said the government would save more than $2 billion in subsidies they would have been sending to insurance companies for those enrollments that they canceled.
5: Interesting. So did the officials explain their process for identifying these enrollments as fraudulent?
6: Not in a lot of detail, no. But Cynthia Cox, who's the director of the program on the Affordable Care Act at KFF, which is a nonpartisan health research organization, filled in some details with her understanding of how this unfolded.
8: What we know is that the administration sent a list of about 1 million people to health insurance companies and asked these health insurance companies to try to make contact with those people. And if those people did not respond within 30 days, they ultimately had their plan canceled.
6: She says there is fraud in the marketplace, but it is also entirely possible that qualified people had their health insurance canceled here. They might not have replied to the notice in time.
8: People move, people have, you know, they don't check their email or their voicemail or, you know, that sort of thing.
5: Selena, what did Vance say about that possibility?
6: In the press conference, he and other Trump administration officials were asked that question a few times and essentially said they were confident that these were, quote, phantom enrollees. They said they tried to get in touch with them in a variety of ways, but if they didn't answer and if they hadn't filed a claim, their enrollment was canceled. And they also said they were looking at 400,000 more enrollees who might get their plans canceled. Sources I spoke with today said there just needs to be more transparency about exactly how they're making sure not to cancel people's legitimate plans.
5: I mean, Selena, as you know, the midterms are just around the corner, and historically, health insurance has been a really big election issue. How's that fit in here?
6: Yeah, I mean, Republicans like to campaign on fighting fraud and on the failures of Obamacare, so this hits on both of those priorities. But health insurance also taps into the affordability issues that voters have been talking about a lot lately, and that cuts against Republicans. Millions of people really did lose their health insurance this year. I've spoken to many of them. Some couldn't afford their premiums anymore. Some have lost their Medicaid coverage. And this problem is only going to get worse in the coming year. Premiums are rising again. There are new work requirements in Medicaid that are projected to mean millions more people becoming uninsured. And that's because of the One Big Beautiful Bill Act that Republicans passed last year.
5: NPR's Selena Simmons-Duffin, thank you.
6: You're welcome.
4: Earlier this year, OpenAI announced that its powerful artificial intelligence had solved one of the hardest problems in mathematics. The company said it hoped the results would benefit all of humanity, but so far, it appears humans have learned very little from the AI's proof. NPR's Jeff Brumfield has been looking into why and joins me now. Jeff, let's talk math.
9: Hi, Scott.
4: Explain this to me. OpenAI's model has churned out an answer that nobody understands, and I think we can all have flashbacks to math class and hearing our math teacher say, show your work. What did we learn from the AI's work?
9: Well, I'm going to channel my son's eighth grade math teacher. Shout out, Mr. Q. Please write your work clearly and legibly. And I have to say, the AI did not. Mm. It published a 166-page proof that mathematicians

0: It's the fall membership.
1: It is 2 minutes before 5 o'clock. And yes, Rick, it is KSUT's fall membership drive.
0: I'm just so excited to be here.
1: You are so excited to be here. And I just want to say thanks, Rick, for your support of KSUT over all of these years since you've lived here. It's really been vital to us. And, you know, we love our advocates, whether you're a public media professional or not.
0: Well, you earned it. Let me say that KSUT is kind of a joy to follow and listen to and connect with the community here and connect with all sorts of people in the community that I wouldn't connect with otherwise. It's just such a valuable piece of life in southwestern Colorado.
1: Northwestern New Mexico.
0: And Northwestern New Mexico and a little bit of Arizona.
1: Yeah, a little bit of the Navajo Nation and over in, exactly. And Utah. Four cornea. That's what I like to call it.
0: Does that make us
1: four corneans? Yeah, we're four corneans. Okay. We might be also part of Colorado, but really we're four corneans, right?
0: Okay.
1: That's my definition.
0: Fair enough.
1: Yeah, it's fair enough. So it is just about 6 o'clock, and we are wrapping up our second day of 5 days of our fall membership drive, and things are going well so far. I want to thank all of you for your support. In a few minutes, we're going to head into Fresh Air with Terry Gross. But in the meantime, a couple folks to thank. Joy Nickerson, thanks for your support. 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It really does take a village, individuals, businesses, grantors, entities like Rick works for, a public media company that's overseeing the Bridge Fund, which is really working hard to address both the immediate and crisis in public media, but also the long-term solutions that, 10, 20 years from now, we'll look back and say, oh yeah, remember when that seed of an idea was born? And now it's a core part of how we do public media. So innovation.
0: It is a time of great innovation, and sometimes innovation comes out of crisis situations, and it's been really exciting. There are some pretty tough moments, with some of the stations that are right on the edge, but we have been very surprised. I mean, before defunding, we did an analysis, and we identified, I think, something like 110 stations that were in danger of going under without federal funding. And, we're proud to say only about two or three has that happened within the last year. So,
1: wow.
0: It's a hard job, but it's kind of fun.
1: Well, it was interesting after the defunding last July. We all speak for KSUT. We knew we had strong community support, but I think it really, the loss of federal funding, like people really doubled down and said, oh my gosh, are you threatened? What do you need from us? How can we help? Like this community and this region really, on a more deep level, thought about what would happen if KSUT went away. Like, really?
0: Right.
1: I mean,